0: It was nearly 2 years to diagnose the disease, by which point it had spread to his spine. He died in 2023. His family sued last year, saying Crockett would have survived to see his release from prison if not for the Department of Corrections' negligence in failing to provide timely cancer treatment. The father of four was less than a year from his release. In sports, it's a light night tonight. Tomorrow, the Mariners will be in Chicago to start a three-game series with the White Sox. In the WNBA tomorrow night, the Seattle Storm will open their regular season at home against Golden State. And Game 1 of the best-of-seven Western Hockey League Championship Series will be in Everett as the Silvertips take on Prince Albert. In our KCIS Seattle area forecast, it'll be partly to mostly cloudy this evening, mostly cloudy overnight into tomorrow morning, becoming sunny, mostly sunny Saturday, and partly sunny on Sunday. Our lows tonight near 50, highs tomorrow in the 60s to lower 70s, 60s to mid-70s Saturday, and 60s to lower 70s Sunday. We'll take a look at traffic next.
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0: Getting into downtown Seattle, a little bit of a challenge today. Northbound 5 from Michigan up to the Express Lane's entrance around James. That taking an extra 20 minutes. And then approaching Mercer to the Ship Canal Bridge. Southbound 5 slowing Lake City Way off and on to Mercer. Southbound Montlake, about 15 minutes extra from just south of 45th by the UW to the Montlake Bridge. West 520 is slowing from the western high-rise to I-5. South 405, kind of a slog through downtown Bellevue, 520 to Coal Creek Parkway. And leaving Lakewood, slowing from Thorn Lane on southbound 5 down to JBLM, taking about 15 to 20 minutes to get you through there. Enjoy the freedom of retirement at Boulevard Park Place Active Retirement Community in Burien. 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
12: This
6: welcome to In the Market with Janet Parshall. Thank you so much for joining us. I don't say this very often at the start of a conversation, but I can pretty much guarantee that you will be so glad you chose to spend the hour with me, because we are about to embark on a very important conversation. It's no stranger that I love history. It's no stranger that I come to you every day in the shadow of the nation's capital. But I have to tell you that I think we have forgotten so often who we are and where we came from and why the American experiment is nothing short of a miracle. And the perspective and the worldviews that our founders had were the northern star that have guided this country under God's mercy, His sovereignty, and surely His blessings as well. But I think it's important, particularly as we look at 250 years, and as nations go, well, as Prince Charles said, King Charles, let me correct myself, said, in addressing a joint session of Congress, as we say in England, just the other day. So 250 years is a young nation, no matter how you look at it. But I think it's imperative we understand what those documents said and where those words came from and where where those ideas came from and why those ideas and those ideals have been under assault since the day they were signed. Currently, you can find that document under glass just down the road a piece at a building called the National Archives, and there will be two guards on either side. We're guarding not just the document, but the ideals as well. And as Franklin said to a woman who wanted to know what they came out of from the Continental Congress, it's a republic if we can keep it. And this hour is learning how we can keep it. Let me take it back to 1922. G.K. Chesterton said, America is the only nation in the world that is founded on a creed. Hang on to that word. That creed is set forth with dogmatic and even theological lucidity in the Declaration of Independence. Perhaps the only piece of practical politics that is also theoretically politics and also great literature. It enunciates that all men are equal in their claim to justice, that governments exist to give them that justice, and that their authority is for that reason just. Now, if G.K. Chesterton doesn't capture your fancy, how about a current sitting member of the United States Supreme Court? Justice Gorsuch had a thing or two to say about being a creedal nation recently. Have a listen.
12: How do you get somebody hooked on an idea? And I think facts and figures, you know, all right, they're 13%, 18%, whatever, kind of don't speak to us the way stories do. That's how we relate to one another. You know, I want to know your story. You want to know mine, right? And that's how we learn, really. And we figure, well, if you're going to get interested in the Stamp Act, right? And if you're going to get interested in the Articles of Confederation, it might be because of the people behind them. And the 56 signers were incredibly, incredibly interesting people. And their stories are moving. We forget that the Revolution was 8 bloody long years. A third of the signers had their homes destroyed. Many of them were imprisoned. Some of their wives were imprisoned. Some of their children were imprisoned. And many of them gave their fortunes to the Revolution and died poor as a result of it. So telling those stories of courage and sacrifice, we hope, might inspire a few young minds and make them realize the Declaration's three big ideas are not inevitable. They were not inevitable. And their preservation is not inevitable, and that the torch passes to each generation. And we're a creedal nation. What unites us is not a religion. It's not a race. It's a belief in those three ideals. That's our mission statement as a country. And if the people don't get inspired to learn about them and believe in them, well, the baton drops.
13: I mean, that was why Ronald Reagan in his farewell address, that was his argument was, we need to teach informed patriotism to the next generation.
12: It was also George Washington's speech toward the end of his administration, where he was advocating for a national university to teach civics and virtues. And he wasn't afraid to talk about virtues that are necessary to maintain a republic. And that is something that all of the founders agreed on. I mean, Jefferson said, you know, if you expect a country to remain free and ignorant, well, you want something that's never been and never will be.
6: That's Justice Gorsuch. Well, joining me now to really break this down, because boy, can he tell stories and he knows how to pass that baton, is Dr. John West, Vice President of Discovery Institute and the Distinguished Scholar of American Government and Christian Civic Engagement at Cornerstone University. He formerly chaired the Department of Political Science at Seattle Pacific University and has a PhD in government from the Claremont Graduate University. His previous books include Stockholm Syndrome Christianity, fabulous, a must read, Darwin Day in America, equally fabulous, the C.S. Lewis Reader's Encyclopedia, The Politics of Revelation and Reason, and The Magician's Twin, C.S. Lewis on Science, Scientism, and Society. But he joins us today with a book that should be read not just in my classroom, but by every single American, so we can understand exactly what it means to be endowed by our Creator. And that's the title of his book. The subtitle is The Bible, Science, and the Battle for America's Soul. It is an absolutely fabulous fabulous read. Dr. West, let me ask you to respond first to Gorsuch. He said that we are a creedal nation. Now, a lot of people might go, that's an awkward word. Maybe it's a word that justices use. Maybe it's a word Chesterton used, but I don't use it in my common day parlance. What does it mean to be a creedal nation?
14: Yeah, he stirred up quite a hornet's nest, even among some conservatives who I think wrongly think that claims that we're a creedal nation is some sort of a progressive plot post-World War II. And I think certainly it can be twisted, but I don't think that's what the founders were meaning. So the idea is that, you know, if people know their own stories, probably somewhere several generations ago, maybe more sooner than that, that their ancestors probably came from a different place originally. And America is not like Japan. It's not like Greece. It's actually, we have people from all over the country. And what unites us are these fundamental principles, but they were given to us partly by faith, by Christianity. We can talk about that in a moment.
6: Absolutely. And we're just getting started, and I rue the fact that we have to take a break here. So if I can, Dr. West, let me pick it up exactly at that point when we return. What a joy and a privilege. We get to spend the entire hour with Dr. John West and his new book. I hope it captures your attention the way it's taken mine. It's called Endowed by Our Creator, The Bible, Science, and the Battle for America's Soul. We're just getting started. So much more right after this.
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6: Hi, this is Janet Parshall, and you're listening to AM 630 KCIS. Doesn't hide the failures of its greatest heroes. It shows them at their best and their worst, but God uses every one of them. That's why I've chosen Idiotic Things People Did in the Bible by Ray Comfort as this month's truth tool. 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That's 877-JANET-58, or go to inthemarketwithjanetparshall.org. We're spending the hour with Dr. John West, Vice President of Discovery Institute and the Distinguished Scholar of American Government and Christian Civic Engagement at Cornerstone University. He has another new book out called Endowed by Our Creator, The Bible, Science, and the Battle for America's Mind. So I want to go back, if I can, Dr. West, to that initial question about what it means to be a creedal nation. And you talked about people coming from other countries where this wasn't the way that they were governed, or that wasn't part of the inception of who they were as a people. So if you'd be so kind to pick it up from there.
14: Yeah, America from the very beginning has had a diversity of ethnic groups. First, there are ethnic groups across Europe. Whites aren't a single ethnic group. There are all sorts of different, you know, subpopulation of white population, whether it be Germans or Scandinavian or England or Italian. So we had from the very first, and then from other parts of the world. And what united people was that they were asked to believe a common set of beliefs. And I do think the Declaration of Independence is really the foundational document on that, because it proclaims we are created equal. That means that there is objectively a creator who creates us equal, and we can unpack that. And then our rights, you know, are endowed by our creator, not by government, not by other people, not by evolution, but we're endowed by our creator with unalienable rights. And then to secure those rights, that's the purpose of government. And that's why the only legitimate government is based on consent of the governed. That constellation of beliefs really does signal, if you want to be a good American, that's what you need to believe. So if you come here, that's what you need to embrace. If you're here already, one of the most catastrophic things that's happening right now is we do not communicate this to our children or to our society. Now, where I would differ from Gorsuch, and maybe if he were pressed, he would acknowledge this, but he says, you know, we're not based on a common religion or a culture. Well, the ideas of the Declaration came out of a certain culture and were informed by a certain religion,
6: yes,
14: a biblical religion, Christianity. Mm. And so it's not that those ideals are just sort of amorphous out there floating there. They are tied to a certain culture, a certain tradition, and certainly to the truths of the Bible. And interestingly enough, even non-Christians among the founders, and there were a lot of Christians among the founders, but there were some who were not. Say, probably one of the biggest outliers was a guy named Thomas Paine. He wrote a lot of beautiful things, but he loved the French Revolution later, and he was a real radical, but he was one of the, American revolutionaries. But even he, and he rejected the Bible as revelation, but even he said that the idea of

0: reads a two-day prolific writer of many books, and his latest is Endowed by Our Creator, The Bible, Science, and the Battle for America's Soul. And it's just an absolutely fascinating look at those precious words in the Declaration of Independence. And not only that, but the worldview that gave life to the words that are now written under glass and still continue to guide this country to our day. So we were talking, Dr. West, about this idea of nature and nature's God, and being a wonderful historian, I love the fact that you point out, by naming multiple founders, Washington, Adams, Monroe, Jefferson, John Jay, all of them talking about the fact that this was appealing to the idea of revelation and reason. Now, you wrote about this at length in your book, The Politics of Revelation and Reason, but they understood that it was both. It wasn't just good common sense, but it was also something, a truth that was transcendent. Talk to me about that.
1: Yeah, so I think the main thing that I hope my fellow Christians will understand is that Christianity provides a lot of the oomph and basis for our moral laws, but Christians have always maintained that although the Bible is the clearest exposition, God also writes it even on our sinful hearts. And that allows us to say that when we're extolling, the truths of biblical morality, that's true for everyone. Whether or not they accept the Bible or not, they're accountable to that. And the founders were very much believed that our rights, and we could talk about that later, come from God, and that morality comes from God, but that they also believe that even if you didn't say particularly believe in the Bible, that didn't give you an excuse, like Paul talked about, that you were still accountable to the moral law, and that there is one moral law. There isn't just a moral law for Christians or for Jews or for Buddhists. There is one moral law that God has instituted, and it's both on our hearts, and it's also in the Bible. And, C.S. Lewis made that point in his book, The Abolition of Man. So this is not, but this is the reason I start by hitting off on that in the book is that I think I found in my experience many Christians misunderstanding that they still believe the lie, actually, the secularist lie, that, the Bible is a fairy story, or, so how can you impose your morality on other people? Well, the true retort to that is that there's one form of morality, whether you're a Christian or not, right, and you're still accountable to it. And that is, you can even, most people actually, when forced, push comes to shove, will recognize it. I love how Augustine put it, that, he says, even if you say that, say, theft is not wrong, what's going to happen when someone steals from you?
0: Exactly, yes.
1: And C.S. Lewis later popularized that argument, but it goes deep into Christian theology. I mean, early Christian theologians made this argument building on Paul that, even the Gentiles, even those who are non-Christians, can understand the basics of the moral law. And that's why we shouldn't be ashamed,
0: yes,
1: when we're, extolling biblical morality for public life.
0: Yeah, amen. Absolutely right. Let me talk about the fact, again, that we get such sloppy revisionist history so often around this, and that's why your voice is so crucial and so timely and so essential right now, Dr. West. So the idea that these truths are, quote, self-evident, that the history behind that, and again, in the photo that you show of the document where Jefferson does his edits and is crossing out, they really wanted to say sacred scripture initially before sacred or self-evident. Tell me about this. You write about this at length in the book, and I thought it was absolutely fascinating because it really gives a preponderance of evidence to those who said, just like Adams did, this is coming from the essence of that transcendent moral law that applies to all of us. It is part of the revelation that will guide us as well. So talk to me about that.
1: Yeah, so the original phrase was sacred and undeniable, and then it became self-evident. Now, secularists, and unfortunately some Christians have gone along with this, that they think that, because they junked sacred and these truths are sacred and undeniable, and they substituted self-evident, that meant they were rejecting biblical revelation. And it's so sad when I've seen some noted Christians whom I respect adopt the secularists who make that argument. It's wrong. You can go back in to what we know of the drafting, and there's no evidence that they thought that they were saying anything different when they changed the wording. In fact, we don't even really know who changed the wording. Some people think it was Benjamin Franklin, but some people think it was Thomas Jefferson. We just don't know. What I will tell you is that really it's a distinction without a difference because all they meant by self-evident is that, well-educated people, which would have included people who know about the Bible, that these truths are plain. You know, to someone who knows reality and knows, the truths of Scripture too, these truths they're talking about are plain to everyone. It should be plain to all, thinking people. And that's all they were saying. And, one of the members on the drafting committee, he doesn't get a lot of attention, but he's a really interesting figure, is Roger Sherman.
0: Mm-hmm.
1: And Roger Sherman, so yes, Benjamin Franklin and Thomas Jefferson were Unitarians. They didn't believe Jesus was God, so I wouldn't count them as Christians. But Roger Sherman was also on the drafting committee. And he was a devout Calvinist Congregationalist from New England. And we know he was devout because he was also active in his church in trying to emphasize the truths of Scripture that everyone needed to believe. So, there's no way that he would have latched on to the self-evident language if he thought that that meant that they were replacing the idea that the Bible also, gives us access to these fundamental truths. That just, and frankly, most of the 55, 56, signers of the Declaration were actually, standard Christians. And they made lots of revisions, when it went to their process. And they wouldn't have accepted it if this was a plot to change the meaning.
0: Exactly right. Wow. We are halfway through the hour, and I haven't gotten through the first chapter yet. Are you getting a sense of how much richness is in this newest book by Dr. John West? It's called Endowed by Our Creator, The Bible, Science, and the Battle for America's Soul. And you might be scratching your head saying, well, how in the world does science factor into all of this? Oh, it does big time. That's an absolutely fascinating part of the book. I'm going to try to touch on that. But otherwise, Dr. West, we're just going to have you come back again and again until we've exhausted the richness in this book. In the meantime, you all need to read it and buy a couple of copies and give some away. Back after this.
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6: Had a good Thursday afternoon at JBLM. A disabled vehicle block in the center lane. It's backed up to about Gravelly Lake Drive, leaving Lakewood, about a 20-minute drive through there. An accident blocking the left lane of northbound Highway 9, getting into Snohomish at Marsh Road. It's back to Lowell Larimer Road, about a 15-minute drive to get through that portion. South 5 into downtown Seattle takes you an extra 15 minutes from Northeast 85th down to Denny. Northbound for the north end of Boeing Field up past I-90 in downtown, that's about a 25-minute delay. West 520, about 15 minutes to get you from midspan of the bridge to I-5. South 405, about a 25-minute delay through downtown Bellevue, 520 to Coal Creek Parkway. 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In our KCIS Seattle area forecast, it'll be partly to mostly cloudy this evening, mostly cloudy overnight into tomorrow morning, becoming sunny, mostly sunny Saturday, and partly sunny on Sunday. Our lows tonight near 50, highs tomorrow in the 60s to lower 70s, 60s to mid-70s Saturday, and 60s to lower 70s Sunday.
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0: 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We're visiting with Dr. John West, who's Vice President of Discovery Institute and the Distinguished Scholar of American Government and Christian Civic Engagement at Cornerstone University. He formerly chaired the Department of Political Science at Seattle Pacific University, and he has a PhD in government from Claremont Graduate University. His previous books include, among others, Stockholm Syndrome Christianity, Darwin Day in America, and The Politics of Revelation and Reason. His newest book, a must-read, is called Endowed by Our Creator, The Bible, Science, and the Battle for America's Soul. I'm still lingering in the words in the Declaration because they really reinstate and perhaps clarify some of the confusion on the words of that most precious and important document. And the biggest sticky wicket of all, Dr. West, of course, is the phrase, all men are created equal. Because that phrase has been taken out. It's been used as a cudgel. Oh, how many of the people who signed were slave owners, so they couldn't possibly believe that? What about women at the time? And the list goes on and on. On and on and on. But there is, unfortunately, the people who are making those comments fail to recognize there's a transcendence, I'm going to use the word again, to that, because it is a direct reference to the fact that if men are created equal, it presupposes a creator. So talk to me about this.
1: Yeah, I think many people, when they hear, you know, all men are created equal or endowed by their creator, they think that's just boilerplate, you know,
0: right,
1: sticking it in there. But if you read the founder's writings, you begin to realize that it's not just boilerplate. And in fact, one of the reasons I wrote this book is some of the even good interpreters of the Declaration that I read, they gloss over this. They just treat it like it's propaganda or something. So earlier you referenced that in the subtitle of my book, it talks about the Bible, but even science. So how does that play in? The founders thought that there was objective evidence in nature for a creator. So when they said that we were created equal or endowed by our creator with unalienable rights, they weren't just making a subjective faith statement. They thought that reality pointed to a creator. And I'll just point out, and many of your audience will know if they've read, say, my colleagues' books like by Steve Meyer and others, that the scientific revolution was run by people, began just a couple centuries before, you know, our founding, was run by people who thought that there was incredible evidence both inside our bodies and up in, you know, the planets and the stars of design and an intelligent design and purpose by a creator. And our founders read many of those scientific thinkers. In fact, for the book, I was able to point out something I didn't even know about before, but when I was rereading it, it just struck me. So Benjamin Franklin, who in his sort of, sadly was not a Christian, but he did believe in God, and he did actually try to worship God in his own way. But he listed some of the people that he read when he had his private devotions after praying and praising God. He read many of these British natural theologians, and they were people making arguments that the complexity of nature, the purpose seen in nature, points to a creator. So they actually, the founders, and he wasn't the only one. John Witherspoon, who was only a clergyman to sign the Declaration, also in his lectures on moral philosophy, cited some of the same evidence. The founders pointed to the evidence of creation, of nature, as substantiating that there really is a creator. This wasn't just, like I said, a faith statement on their part. This was a statement of reality. And so everything that follows from it is also reality.
0: Mm. You point out, and I thought this was fascinating history that I did not know, is that Adams's son Charles kind of went a little haywire on this idea, rejected the idea of men being created equal, But his father ended up setting him straight. And it really, as you were talking, I was thinking, this was the same thing. You've got a quote from Adam Sear. I won't take the time to read it, but it's this whole idea of human exceptionalism. And he didn't use that word in that phrase, but that's really and truly what he was talking about. Even though they didn't couple those two words yet at that time, when they talk about all men are being created equal, are they not talking about, they didn't use the word again, but aren't they really using the concept of Imago Dei, the only part of creation made in his image? All human beings, therefore we are all created equal because we are all made in his image.
1: Yes, that's exactly what they're talking about. And I know this trips up even, you know, many conservatives, because people on the left have tried to say, oh, well, that means we need to equalize incomes and do all these other things. And no, the founders were very clear that by all men are created equal, they did not mean we all have the same talents, we should all have the same incomes, or, you know, on and on and on. But they did mean that there are very specific ways that we are all equal. First of all, as a class, all human beings compared to other animals as a class, we're much more equal to each other than any of us are to a rock or a mosquito. Mm-hmm. And then that, you know, number one, I actually go through seven ways. I don't have time for that. But, you know, number one, we're all created by the same God. Number two, we all have rational faculties in the way that, say, a mosquito doesn't or a rock doesn't. They thought we had eternal souls. James Wilson, signer of the Declaration and the Constitution, went on about how we have eternal souls. And he's getting that from Christianity, but that was one of the fundamental ways they thought we were equal. And then on the negative side, what made us so different from the French Revolution and revolutions that followed after that is they thought we were equally sinful and fallible. Therefore, no one should be given absolute power, because there's none of us, other than Jesus, who was God, there's no human being is actually so good or so supreme that they should act as God over other human beings.
0: Yes.
1: And so that's why you have limited government. And that's one of the really distinctive things about the American founding, and one of the reasons why the French Revolution went so haywire, because it didn't believe in that.
0: Can I linger for a moment? Because I find this conversation fascinating. Oh, again, to have been a fly on the wall, but thank you that they left a multiplicity of letters to hear a conversation between Adams and Jefferson. So Adams would have portended more toward the idea that we are fallen. The idea of the separation of powers happens by one of the founders going home from church that day, recognizing the basics in nature of man, that we needed a system of checks and balance. But Jefferson was quintessentially a child of the Enlightenment and had this idea that in every day and every way, man is getting better and better. That those words hadn't been uttered yet, but that was pretty much his philosophy, which is why when people argue, the distinctive between the French and the American Revolution could not be farther apart. Am I right?
1: I agree. And you know, you're right about Jefferson. I will say, even Jefferson, though, especially after the French Revolution went bonkers, Jefferson didn't have the exact same beliefs. But he did veer towards that. But almost all the other founders did not. I mean, Washington, Hamilton, John Adams, James Madison, I mean, they had a much more level-headed view coming from Christianity in many respects. And, you know, John Adams is an interesting case. He didn't believe in the Trinity, so I don't count. I mean, but he took so much from Christianity, so it's actually heartbreaking.
0: Yeah.
1: because like Jefferson, he really denied that Jesus was God, but he took so much else from Christianity that, from a practical standpoint of his political beliefs, for it was very much inspired. In fact, he was another one who said you get equality fundamentally from Christianity, and
0: let's hope before they both died on the 4th of July, they came to understand exactly who Jesus was, right?
1: Yeah, I hope so.
0: So let me go to another interesting dialogue between Jefferson and Adams. And this was this little tiff they had over the word. Was it unalienable or inalienable? Either way, it's a word nobody in the 21st century in America uses unless we're talking about the Constitution or the Declaration. So what does it mean to have an unalienable right? And why are those rights inexorably connected to that creator we were just talking about?
1: Oh, yeah. So, you know, when you talk about these have specific meanings. And so, again, many people just think, oh, these are glittering rhetoric generalities. But no, the founders meant specific things by them. So what do you mean by having the right to life? Well, how does that relate to being created? Well, where do we get our life from? It's not from other people. Yes, our parents give birth to us. But ultimately, our life comes from God. So therefore, it's an unalienable right. It comes directly from God, and so no one else can rightfully take it from us. Now, that doesn't mean, I talk in the book, but you can, if you commit a capital crime or you decide to sacrifice yourself for the good of others, like in war, you can do that. But no government or other people can rightfully take an innocent life of someone else, because life is not something they gave. It comes from God. And that also means, by the way, James Wilson talks about that we aren't, don't have the right to take our own lives because it comes from God. Mm-hmm. So that's one thing. And then liberty, where do our capacities come from? To use reason, to create art, to do great acts of good to other people. Our abilities, ultimately, it comes from our Creator. So again, other people don't have the right. When it means unalienable, it means it comes from God, so other people don't have the there are some things that are so basic, and that other people have not. They didn't create us with our fundamental talents of reason or other things, and so that's unalienable. People cannot rightfully take that away from us. And then pursuit of happiness really is just another form of liberty. But the founders thought happiness followed after virtue, and so virtue and actually seeking God leads to happiness, and so that is a form of liberty. And that's so actually important, because today some people think that the founders, and there's some Christians who believe this, the founders, they didn't think of virtue. They just thought the government was a machine that as long as you pitted interest against interest, everything would turn out. No, they always called that auxiliary precautions. Mm. They thought ultimately virtue was required. In fact, I love Benjamin Franklin, where he puts it, only a virtuous people are capable of freedom. As people become more vicious, they have more need of masters. And so it's actually, the founders knew that, and that's why many of them really wanted to promote religion and churches vibrant, because they knew that was needed for a free society.
0: Yes, and Washington writes about virtue and character all the time. So when we come back, I want to linger on this idea about the unalienable rights coming from God, because, the writer of Ecclesiastes is right, there's nothing new under the sun. So here was this idea that was probably more universally recognized in the 1770s, but now in the 21st century, we've got people who are literally sputtering and choking on the idea that rights are given to us by God. Which, by the way, when you grab a hold of that concept, it certainly puts, if I may, government in its place. Government, you didn't give us the rights, and you cannot take them away. It's a whole different approach that we have toward government when we understand that principle. Dr. John West is with us, endowed by our Creator, his newest book, Fabulous. Back after this.
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0: Hi, this is Janet Parshall, and you're listening to AM 630 KCIS. We're visiting with Dr. John West, Vice President of Discovery Institute and the Distinguished Scholar of American Government and Christian Civic Education at Cornerstone University. He's a wonderful and prolific author. His latest book is called Endowed by Our Creator, The Bible, Science, and the Battle for America's Soul. And there is so much more I haven't even gotten to yet. So if you're enjoying this conversation, friend, that's all you need to know to get a copy of the book. I've got it linked on my website at inthemarketwithjanetparshall.org, and I strongly recommend that you get it, read it, dog ear it, underline it. It's our history. We need to know it, and then give it to several people. It's a great way to say happy birthday, America. I'm so glad that you included it. I've laughed out loud when I've heard people say this in the public square, Dr. West. You quote a journalist who showed up on NBC and talked about the, quote, extremist element of conservative Christians and Christian nationalists who hold this view that our rights, in fact, come from government. And I played this audio when Senator Kaine from my state, the great Commonwealth of Virginia, said that the idea that rights don't come from the government but come from the Creator. What? That's what the Iranian government believes, he said. The statement that our rights do not come from our laws and our government is extremely troubling. I can't figure out the genesis of this. It can't just be singularly theophobia. And I say this graciously, but I think it needs to be said. It's wanton ignorance. They don't even understand the founding principles of this country. By the way, the fact that our rights are unalienable and we've gotten them from God and not government should be a comfort and a blessing, not a cudgel. What is this, just postmodernism that's pulled out its modern day cudgel to beat this idea back?
1: I think it's hyper secularism run riot. Sadly, we did a survey of 2,500 Americans right before this book came out, and it shows that only 4 in 10 Americans now say that they think our rights come from God. The rest believe it came from government, it came from other society, tradition, even evolution. Even self-identified Christians, many don't believe rights come from God. Now, there's a narrow majority of Protestants who believe, 52% who think, but still that means almost 50% don't believe it.
0: Certainly.
1: And I just think it's really sad because here's the point of why this is practical. This, again, isn't just rhetoric. If you don't think our rights come from God, if you think they just come at you're bestowed by the graciousness of government or other people, well, when the government changes its graciousness or the other people change their minds,
0: exactly.
1: You don't get your rights anymore. And I think, you know, here's a practical thing for people who many who are listeners probably know that we, you know, had a lot of overreach during COVID. And I think that's true. But compare actually the overreach in America versus what happened in Canada. Hmm. And as bad as what happened in America was in some states, there was a massive outcry on it. And so some of the most extreme things you saw in Canada, which doesn't have that same philosophy, you know, going back ingrained in them about rights coming from God, you know, that's the difference. If you don't think our rights come from God, then there's no reason why government can't take them away.
0: Yeah, that's exactly right. That's why I say it's protective. It isn't, it's not creating a theocracy, contrary to what some people are saying, but it is absolutely very protective. So let me, and again, in an hour that's gone unbelievably fast, here are these words: to secure, and this is the part that doesn't get quoted very often, I think, for most people, or understand that this is part of those 55 words. To secure these rights, governments are instituted among men, deriving their just powers from the consent of the governed. That's how American politics works in a nutshell. Politics is simply the process of creating public policy that protects the people, but the primary principle is the power comes from the bottom up, not from the top down. So how does one then, in this ideal that they subscribe to in this very important document, how does one secure their rights as an American, particularly if, as we just discussed, those rights do not come from my town of Washington, they come from God?
1: Well, the founders thought that's why you had a representative democracy, where and the Constitution also limited what tyrannical majorities might try to do, but that, you know, in the areas where public policy could and should operate that doesn't violate your rights, it has to be based on the consent of the governed. And I want to point out that's a direct practical implication of believing all men are created equal.
0: Mm-hmm.
1: If we are equal fundamentally before God and in our rights, that's why it's unjust to be ruled by people without your consent. And so we don't have time for this now, but you know, the whole, as you know, the second part of the book is how this came under attack, mm-hmm. by social Darwinism, by,
0: yep.
1: you know, Darwin claimed that we are fundamentally unequal. And that coming out of that came the progressive era in the United States, where they thought, well, no, human beings aren't equal. We're in a racial hierarchy, and even among, you know, people of the same race, there's a hierarchy. And so we need to be governed by our betters. We need to be governed by today what's called the deep state, or what Woodrow Wilson would have called the administrative state of experts in ruling us in the name of science without our consent. That's the second half of the story. And then the third part, the third act of my book, is how I think there are good signs that we're coming back to reality, and both science and also culture is pointing back to the truths of the founding. But I do think it's, you know, for people who are concerned today about the progressive era administrative state that is ruling you without your consent, that came directly as a result of the repudiation of the Declaration of Independence. And the progressive scholars who did that in the late 1800s, early 1900s, like Woodrow Wilson, they were direct and clear that that's what they were doing. They specifically repudiated the founders. They said, that idea of natural rights and limited government, that was okay for their time maybe, but we know better now.
0: You did a beautiful job of just talking about Acts 1, 2, and 3. And so, again, to my friends, we barely got through the first act. Acts 2 and 3 have yet to be discussed, which means, Dr. Wester, you have to come back again so we can continue this conversation. It is an absolutely fabulous book. I had not until I read this book, and it makes perfect sense knowing who you are and your background with the Discovery Institute, this intersection between our founding document and science, and how really first principles are so important. So when you stop start reading about who these men were, what their worldview was, how they put together this document, as I said before, today sealed under glass with guards standing on either side. It's not just a piece of paper with history. It is a Northern Star. It is a profoundly important document that is built on, yes, I'm going to say it, Christian principles. The belief that God is real, he is knowable, that we are without excuse, that he gives us our rights, that they are unalienable rights, and that our job, built on the idea that all of us are created equally in his image, we can secure those rights. And that's just the first part of the book. Wait till we get into the science part. It is an absolutely fabulous book, Dr. West. I'm glad you can't see my copy. It is dog-eared and underlined, but it is now a treasure on my bookshelf. Thank you for that. And yes, let's please do another conversation, because the book is superb and timely, and it's bold. And I'm so thankful, because I think in these latter days, we need bold, clear, strong, concise, historic, and biblical thinking. And you provide all of that. Again, the book is called Endowed by Our Creator, The Bible, Science, and the Battle for America's Soul, written by our guest, Dr. John West. Check it out in the market with janetparshall.org. Underneath the summation of the 2 hours we do every day, there's a red box. It says Program Details and Audio. Click that on. It'll take you to the information page, longer bio for Dr. West, a link to his website, and there's the book Endowed by Our Creator. Read it. It's fabulous. Thank you, Dr. West. See you next time, friends.
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11: It was one of those winter nights that, like, chills you to the bone. Cold temperatures and a brisk north wind, freezing rain, some snow. Our friends were inside their house, and their horses were inside their barn. Well, actually, three out of four of their horses were inside the barn. Cassie, their little Shetland, was standing outside for some strange reason. So as our friends looked out their window, they saw this pitiful scene. One lone horse under a barn light, standing there with the freezing rain and snow pounding down on her, forming ice on her mane. Now, her horse friends were all smart enough to be in their nice, warm stalls. But no, somehow not Cassie. Well, I'm Ron Hutchcraft, and I want to have a word with you today about in the cold when you could be warm. That horse chose to stand out in the cold, when all the time she could have been in a warm place that had been provided for her. You know, in some ways, a lot of people are making that same mistake. Maybe you. In a way, maybe you feel as if you've been standing out in the cold for a long time. There's this loneliness that no relationship is satisfied. And confusion, this gnawing sense of uncertainty and insecurity, this emptiness that, like, never seems to go away no matter what you filled yourself up with. Emotionally, spiritually, it's as if you're out in that chilling wind and the freezing rain. But you don't have to be. There's a warm place that's been provided for you, but you have to step inside. In fact, this very day, I believe Jesus Christ himself may be beckoning you to come in where it's warm. Listen to his invitation. It's our word for today from the Word of God in Matthew 11:28. Come to me, all you who are weary and burdened, and I will give you rest. Now, if we're weary and burdened, it may be because we haven't come to him. Could be that Jesus has been asking you to come to him for a long time, but you just have never responded. He's been waiting to answer your loneliness with his unlosable love, to turn your confusion into a sense of knowing why you're here and where you're going. He wants to replace that uncertainty with his unshakable peace, to fill that emptiness in your heart with the relationship with him that you were made for. But you're still in the cold because you've never really come inside where Jesus is. And there are actually five things you can do with a man who died to pay for your sins. You can just outright reject Jesus, or you can ignore Jesus, pushing him to the margins for other pursuits. You can postpone Jesus. You'll get around to him someday. Or you can even agree with Jesus, believing everything you've ever been told about him. Or you can commit yourself completely to Jesus. Four of those five responses end the same place, out in the cold, now and forever. Only one leads to heaven, giving yourself to Jesus. Yes, it's possible to agree with everything about Jesus and yet never have given yourself to him. This is about commitment, not agreement. Today, though, he's close to you. He's where you are, and he's whispering, "Come to me. I will give you rest." Today, you can begin your relationship with him by saying, "Jesus, you died for me, and I'm giving myself to you for now and forever." That's when you receive what he's been waiting to give you all these years. Now, if that's what you want, listen, we would love to help you begin your love relationship with him. That's why our website's there. That's why I encourage you to go there today. It's anewstory.com. That's anewstory.com. You've been out in the cold long enough, my friend. There's no need for you to be out there any longer. You are so close to the warmth and the safety of belonging to Jesus Christ. So today, won't you come inside?
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17: USA Radio News, I'm Anthony Lucero. UN Ambassador Michael Waltz is urging countries to support a U.S. resolution demanding Iran stop attacks and mining operations in the Strait of Hormuz.
18: Are they standing with the shining cities of Manama, Kuwait City, Dubai, Riyadh, Doha, with the people that seek a better future for not only their people, but for the region and for the world?
17: China and Russia are expected to veto. Home buying intentions continue to fall, with Gallup finding just 25% of non-homeowners expected to buy within 5 years, 28% within 10 years, 45% say they likely won't buy at all, 67% of Americans say it's a bad time to buy a home. Most still expect prices to keep rising over the next year.
19: At the closing bell, the Dow Jones Industrial Average lost 313 points, the S&P 500 fell 28 points, and the NASDAQ dropped 32 points. I'm Sarah Lee Kessler.
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22: Seattle Mayor Katie Wilson is lifting her pause on the rollout of an AI tool for city employees. The Seattle Times reports Wilson lifted her restrictions on the use of Microsoft Copilot this week, allowing city workers to move forward with using the tool for day-to-day tasks. Use of ChatGPT will still be blocked. Wilson had pressed pause on the rollout in March to allow her team to better understand the potential implications of widespread use of the tool by city employees. The rollout had been in the city plans for several months after a pilot program offering the tool to 500 employees last year generated a positive response. Work is underway to partially demolish some structures at Seattle's historic Gas Works Park in an effort to make the park safer. Crews got to work late last month removing ladders, catwalks, railings, and other structures deemed unsafe on the aging towers. The move comes about a year after a 15-year-old boy fell to his death while climbing a structure at the park last July. He was the third person to die after climbing one of the park structures since 2012. The Seattle Parks Department went back and forth with Seattle's Landmarks Preservation Board for months to try to get it to approve changes to the park. The Department of Construction and Inspection stepped in on March 30th, ordering the city to remove hazardous conditions, including unsafe ladders, piping, and catwalks, by May 15th. In sports, it's a light night tonight. Tomorrow, the Mariners will be in Chicago to start a three-game series with the White Sox. In the WNBA tomorrow night, the Seattle Storm will open their regular season at home against Golden State. And game one of the best of seven Western Hockey League Championship Series will be in Everett as the Silvertips take on Prince Albert. In our KCIS Seattle area forecast, it'll be partly to mostly cloudy this evening, mostly cloudy overnight into tomorrow morning, becoming sunny, mostly sunny Saturday, and partly sunny on Sunday. Our lows tonight near 50, highs tomorrow in the 60s to lower 70s, 60s to mid-70s Saturday, and 60s to lower 70s Sunday. We'll take a look at traffic next.
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22: An earlier accident northbound 5 just south of Seneca. Downtown has it still heavy from Michigan on up into the downtown core. About a 25-minute delay then slows a Mercer to the Ship Canal Bridge construction zone. Southbound 5, an extra 15 minutes to get you from just before Northeast 50th down to Denny. West 520, that slows from about the western high-rise approaching Foster Island to I-5. South 405, still a bit slow off and on through downtown Bellevue from 520 to Cold Creek Parkway. An earlier disabled near Joint Base Lewis-McChord on southbound 5 as it's slow from Thorn Lane. That'll take you an extra 10 minutes. And we had an earlier problem. Apparently it's been cleared now. Northbound Highway 9 at Marsh Road getting into Snohomish. It's back to Lowell Larimer Road. That drive takes about 15 minutes to get through. For KCIS Radio Traffic, I'm Keith Black.
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28: Hey, thanks for joining us today on Pastor Rick's Daily Hope, the Bible teaching ministry of Rick Warren. And today, we're continuing our series called The Habits of Happiness. In this series, Rick dives into the book of Philippians and helps you discover God's path to true and lasting happiness. And now we bring you the final part of a message called How to Keep Your Heart Happy.
29: Psalm 119, 1 and 2 says this, "Happy are those who live pure lives, who follow the Lord's teaching, keep his rules, and who try to obey him with their whole heart." Jesus said it like this, "Blessed are the pure in heart, for they shall see God." You know what the word blessed means? It's the word for happy in Greek. When Jesus gets up and does the Beatitudes, blessed are you when you do this, blessed are the meek, blessed are the poor in spirit, you know, blessed are you when you hunger and thirst for righteousness. He's saying, let me give you 8 ways to be happy. He starts a sermon, the greatest sermon ever, on 8 ways to be happy. And he says, blessed are the pure in heart, for they shall see God. You're going to be, the happier your heart is, it's because it's a pure heart. It's a clean heart. Psalm 32 verse 1 tells us what to do when we don't have a clean heart. Because a lot of us, you say, well, wait a minute, I'd like to be happy. But how can I keep my conscience clear when it's not clear right now? Well, then you need to do what Psalm 32:1 says. What happiness for those whose guilt has been forgiven. What joys when sins are covered over. What relief for those who have confessed their sins and God has cleared their record. I call that the soap dish verse of the Bible. It just cleans us. Now, circle the word happiness and joy and relief. You know, those are three things that everybody is looking for in life. We all want to be happy. We all want to enjoy life. And we all want relief from our pain. And the Bible says it comes from purity. And purity comes from forgiveness, from God's grace. What happiness, what joy, what relief for those who've confessed their sins and God has cleared their record. So here's a third exercise to maintain a happy heart. I got to keep a clear conscience. That means I keep short accounts with God. That means at the beginning and at the end of every day, I do a spiritual inventory and I say, God, is there anything between me and you? I'm not going to bed tonight with junk. I had some garbage today that I picked up from bad attitudes, bad reactions, things I said, things I did. And I'm not going to climb into bed tonight with this sack of garbage and get up in the morning and carry it off again. No. I'm going to deal with it. You practice what's called spiritual breathing. You breathe out your sins in confession. You breathe them in. You breathe them in. Breathe in God's power and cleansing. If we confess our sins, He's faithful and just to cleanse us from all unrighteousness. God has promised this. So I keep my conscience clear. I keep short accounts of God. How would your house smell if you took out the garbage once a week? Pretty stinky. You usually have to take it out every day. And you need to do that spiritually too. You need to take out the garbage every day. And if you do that, you'll have a happier heart. You have confession to God every day and you get cleansing and forgiveness. Number four. The fourth exercise to maintaining a happy heart is the next verse, verse 16. And this is that I need to memorize God's word and live it. Now this is an extremely important habit of happiness. I've told you many times that if you're feeling depressed, if you're acting depressed, it's because you feel depressed. And if you're feeling depressed, it's because you're thinking depressed thoughts. If you want to get out of your depression, you change the way you think. You'll be transformed by the renewing of your mind. And you have to change your mind. And how do you do that? How do I wash out the depressive thoughts in my mind? Well, there are many ways. Sometimes there's a chemical way, you know, if there's a chemical reaction, and sometimes there's an emotional way, and sometimes there's a relational way, and sometimes there's a spiritual way. The Bible talks about the washing of the water of the word. If I choose to dwell on a worry, have you noticed when you dwell on a worry, it gets bigger? It doesn't get smaller the more you worry about something. The more you worry, it gets bigger and bigger and bigger. Now, if you know how to worry, you already know how to meditate on the Word of God. Because worry is when you take a negative thought and you think on it over and over and over and over and over and over and over. That's called worry. When you take a passage of Scripture and you think on it over and over and over and over and over, that's called meditation. And God has promised many, many wonderful benefits in your life if you will meditate on the Word of God and then do it. You'll hear it and you'll study it and you memorize it. Do you remember when we did 40 days on the Word? Do you remember the hand illustration? That might be a good idea to just go here and review that hand illustration. Okay? There are six ways that you can fill your mind with God's Word. There are six ways you can get a grasp on God's Word. You can hear it, you can read it, you can study it, you can memorize it, you can meditate it on it, and you can apply it. Now, look up here. If your only intake of the Word of God is hearing the Word of God, you don't have a very good grip on the Word. For instance, if I am trying to hold on the Word of God with just my pinky, Satan come along, he can easily pull that out. It's very easy to pull it out. Why? Because we forget 90 to 95% of everything we hear within 72 hours. That's why I never teach without handing you one of these things, because this is going to last longer than your memory. And if you don't take notes, you're going to forget everything I've said by Wednesday, except maybe 5%. And if you've never taken notes, you could have spent at Saddleback for 30 years and only remembered 5% of everything I've said. And that's probably the jokes. So if all you do is hear the Word of God, your only intake of the Bible is coming to church, you have no grip on the Word of God. And it can be pulled out of your mind very, very easily. But if you begin to hear it and you read it now, you read it every day, now you got a better grip. Okay, you got a little bit better grip. And it's harder for Satan to pull it away because you're not just hearing it, you're reading it. You got a better grip. Okay? But if you hear it and you read it and you study it, and we talked about that in 40 Days of Word, now you got a better grip. But if you start memorizing it, thy word have I hid in my heart that I might sin against you, and you meditate on it, you really think about it, you're not going to pull that out of my hand. And if I apply it, then I have a solid grip on the word of God. Now, why is that important? Well, let's look at what Scripture says. Look at these verses. The Bible says in verse 16, Philippians 2:16, hold tightly to the word of life. And that's what I was just saying. You got to hold tightly. You got to get a good grip on it. You don't have a good grip on the Bible unless you're doing all six habits: hearing it, reading it, studying it, memorizing it, meditating on it. Then it can't be pulled out. Hold tightly, the Bible says, to the word of God. Why should I do that? Psalm 119:16 says, your principles make me happy, so I never forget your word. Now look at that verse for just a minute. Question. Do you want to be happy? Obviously you do. Principles, God's principles make us happy. How do I remember God's principle? I never forget. Circle, never forget. That means you need to memorize. You need to memorize. And you know, that's why we do this a lot in services. We'll memorize a verse in service, because it's the only way you're never going to forget it is to memorize it. And look at the next verse. Lead me in the path of your commands, because that is where my happiness is found. Usually we're looking for happiness in all the wrong places. God says happiness is found where? In the path of God's commands. The fourth exercise is to maintain a happy heart by memorizing God's word and then living it. Get a grip. Hold tightly to the word of life, Paul says. Now there's one more. And the fifth exercise in Paul's workout for a happy heart is this. It's the last verse. Use my life to serve God by serving others. If I'm serious about happiness, and happiness is a serious subject, if I'm serious about being happy, I need to use my life to serve God by serving others. Now, the only way you can serve God is by serving others. You can't see God here on earth. He's invisible. So how do you serve God when you can't even see him? You serve God by serving others. Jesus said in Matthew 25, inasmuch as you've done it unto the least of these, my brethren, you did it to me. He said, even if you give a cup of cold water in my name, he says, it's as if you did it to me. When you're polite to people, when you're nice to people, when you're friendly, when you're helpful, when you serve others, God says it's like serving me. Now, how does this bring happiness in my life? Because God wired the universe that happiness does not come from status. I know a lot of people's status who are very unhappy. Happiness does not come from your salary. I know a lot of wealthy people who aren't happy. It doesn't come from status. It doesn't come from salary. It doesn't come from sex. It doesn't come from success. It comes from service. God wired the universe that you are most happy when you are giving your life away. Why? Because he wants us to become like him. It's all about love. So the more I give my life away, the more I serve others, and the more I serve God by serving others, the happier I'm going to be. Here's what Jesus said. If you insist on saving your life for yourself, you will lose it. Only those who sacrificially give away their lives for my sake and for the sake of the good news will ever know what it means to really live. And this is the fifth secret of a happy heart. You have to practice service and generosity every day. Practice service and generosity every day. Jesus said it like this. I didn't come to be served, but I came to serve and to give my life as a ransom for many. Jesus said, I came to serve and I came to give. Those are the two things that will bring more happiness in your life than anything else. Status won't, success won't, salary won't, sex won't. Service will. Jesus said, I came to give and to serve. Those two words define what it means to follow Jesus. If you're not serving, if you're not giving, you're not following Jesus. It's just very simple. But Jesus wired the universe in such a way that the more I give myself away, the more God gives to me, the more I'm blessed and the happier I am. Now, notice this verse, Philippians 2, 17 and 18. Paul says, your faith makes you offer your lives as a sacrifice in serving God. Your faith makes you offer your lives as a sacrifice in serving God. That's using my life to serve God by serving others. But then Paul adds, if I have to offer my own blood, remember he's in jail, he's in prison, he's getting ready for execution. If I have to offer my own blood as a sacrifice, I'll be happy and full of joy, and you should be happy and full of joy with me too. I want you to circle the word sacrifice in that verse. Your faith makes you offer your lives as a sacrifice in serving. Those two words, sacrifice and serving, are two of the keys to lifelong happiness. Generosity and service. Giving my life and giving my resources. So let me ask you two very pointed questions. Number one, where do you sacrificially volunteer to serve?

You give it away in unselfishly serving, sacrificing for others in some way. You will live longer. Studies have shown this. That's an amazing fact. And the other one is that serving is one of the quickest ways to pull yourself out of depression. That's obviously not the only way, but it's one way to pull yourself out of depression. By getting my focus off me and getting my focus on somebody else, God has wired the universe that through sacrifice and through serving, my joy goes up and my sorrow goes down. So where do you sacrificially volunteer to serve others? On a regular basis. Let me ask you another one. Is your heart growing more generous every year? Are you more generous with your resources this year than you were a year ago? And are you more generous that year than you were the year before? Or are you stuck at the same level of generosity and wondering why you're stuck in unhappiness? Jesus said it is more blessed to give than to receive. Remember what blessed means? Makarios. It's happy. There's more happiness in giving than in receiving. Jesus says, my giving reveals the condition of my heart. He says, where your treasure is, your heart will be. So it not only reveals, my giving reveals how happy my heart is. Giving also increases the happiness in my heart. It's an attitude. It is an exercise that causes me to be happier. It is not an accident that the word miserable comes from the word miser. Duh. And the more miserly I am, it's mine, it's mine, it's mine, I'm going to keep it, I'm going to hold on tightly, the more miserable I'm going to be. You know my testimony on this. I don't have to tell you about this one. That as God has challenged me every year, Kay and I determined that we would be more generous than the year before. And it has created a lot of joy. Now let me just close. Before you begin these exercises, these five workouts that Paul gives for more happiness in your heart, you know, if you were going to go to an exercise program, they always say the first thing you do is you need to check with your doctor about any pre-existing condition. Remember that? They always said, before attempting this, every diet book, every exercise book, before attempting this, check with your doctor about any pre-existing condition, because you might have a heart problem. Well, I'll tell you right now, spiritually, you have a heart problem. You got a coronary disease. It's called sin. And yes, you do have a heart problem. And that's why before you can do these exercises, you got to get your heart healed. The Bible tells us, you know what I love about the Bible? It's just honest. It always tells the truth. Even when it's painful, even when we don't like it, it tells us the truth. The Bible tells us that our hearts are often broken and bitter. The Bible tells us that our hearts are often sick and self-centered. The Bible says that our hearts are often deceptive and discouraging. That we have an amazing ability to deceive ourselves. The Bible tells us that our hearts are often cold and calculating. The Bible tells us that our hearts are sometimes fearful, that sometimes our hearts are frustrating. We all have coronary disease spiritually. What we need is a new heart. What we need is a heart transplant. Now, I would like to recommend to you my favorite heart specialist. His name is Dr. Jesus. All right? And let me tell you, I've been going to him for like my whole life. And let me tell you why I like Dr. Jesus as a heart specialist. He makes house calls. He has never lost a patient. Not one. He doesn't charge anything. It's all grace. That's a good one. There's no wait. He will see you right now. He will see you right now. But the main thing is he specializes in heart transplants. You get a whole new heart. God doesn't just fix up your old one. He gives you a brand new heart. Ezekiel 36:26 says this, I will give you a new heart
with a new and right desire. And I will put a new spirit in you. And I will take out your heart hardened by sin, and I'll give you a new heart

0: of love. Wow. Now, these are God's workout conditions for a happy heart. And remember, the verse said, you got to work out your salvation after what God has worked in. But you can't work on your salvation. You can't work out your salvation. You can't strengthen what God has given you until you've got it. You can't work out your salvation until God works it in you. How do I get it? Last verse on your outline. Acts 4:12. Salvation can only be found in Jesus alone. In all the world, there's no other name. There is no one else whom God has given who can save us. So we start with that one. Let's bow our heads. And as I told you, it's easy to explain these five exercises in Paul's workout for a happy heart. He says you must continue to work out. You can't just stop. But he says first, God's got to work in both to will and to act according to his good pleasure. You may have gone to church all of your life, or maybe this is your first visit. It really doesn't matter. You may be a religious person. You may be Catholic, Jewish, Buddhist, Baptist, Mormon, you know, Muslim, or no other religion, whatever. Maybe an atheist. You still need a heart transplant. And salvation can only be found in Jesus alone. In all the world, there's no one else whom God has given who can save us. So why don't you, in just sincerity and humility, talk to God right now. Say, I don't know what to say. Well, let me give you words to say. Just say something like this. Dear God, I need a new heart. Mine has been broken, battered, embittered. It's been fearful and frustrated. It's been cold and calculating sometimes. It's been deceptive. It's been discouraged. I've been fearful and I've been frustrated, and sometimes I've been sick and self-centered. And I need a heart transplant. Dear God, I want to become a new person inside. Jesus Christ, I ask you to do heart surgery on me today. As much as I know how, I ask you to come into my life and work in me and give me both the desire and the ability to do the right thing. Lord, I can't do any of this work out until first you've done the working in. So I'm asking you to save me. I want to put my trust in you. I want to learn to love you, and I want to learn to follow you, Jesus, from this day forward, as best I know how. And I pray this in your name. Amen.
1: 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We would love to send you some free materials to help you along on your spiritual journey. 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
2: Jesus told his disciples that they should live their lives according to five specific purposes. He said, you've got to love God with all your heart. That's worship. And love your neighbor as yourself. That's ministry. That's called the Great Commandment. And then Jesus said, go make disciples. That's evangelism. Baptize them into the family of God. That's fellowship, a sign of fellowship. And then he said, teach them to obey everything I've taught you. That's discipleship. And we call that the Great Commission. We believe at Daily Hope that a great commitment to the Great Commandment and the Great Commission will produce a great Christian, a great church, a great company, a great community. You know, I started Daily Hope so I could spread the good news about Jesus, not just across America, but all around the world. And we want people to know that God's Word is filled with hope and truth. And the power that we need to follow Him every day is available to every single one. You know as well as I do that the Word of God changes lives. It's alive, it's active, and it breathes new life and new love into all of our lives. 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
5: And on this Thursday, May 7th, 2026 edition of Newsmakers, the National Day of Prayer is being observed today, with this year's theme being Glorify God Among the Nations, Seeking Him in All Generations, based on 1 Chronicles 16:24. To find gatherings, including many being held virtually, visit nationaldayofprayer.org. AP Vatican correspondent Nicole Winfield reports U.S. Secretary of State Marco Rubio has met with Pope Leo after President Trump's criticism of the Pope.
6: Secretary of State Marco Rubio spent about 2.5 hours in the Vatican today. He met first with Pope Leo and then with the Cardinal Secretary of State, Pietro Parolin. The State Department says that they did discuss the situation in the Middle East and the need for a durable peace, but the real visit was to underscore the strong bilateral relationship between the United States and the Holy See. This visit came after weeks of sparring between President Donald Trump and Pope Leo, with Trump criticizing Leo's call for peace and dialogue to end the Iran war. By the end of the audience, it appeared that at least the tensions had come down a little bit. Secretary Rubio presented Leo with a crystal football with the seal of the State Department on it, and he joked that he knew that Leo was a baseball guy.
5: The past 25 years have been rough for American churches and other houses of worship. The median worship attendance dropped by more than half. Church closures and the rise of the nuns, those who claim no religion, grabbed the headlines, and faith in institutions like organized religion plummeted. Yet a new report from the Hartford Institute for Religion Research shows signs of a shift. For the first time in two decades, attendance is up. More people are volunteering, and there also seems to be a renewed sense of optimism among pastors and other clergy. Institute co-director Allison Norton says the headline finding is cautious optimism, saying the data shows a story of resilience and recalibration. Median in-person attendance, which dropped from 137 adults in 2000 to 45 during COVID-19, is now at 70 adults, which is higher than the 2020 Faith Communities Today survey, which found median attendance at 65. Researchers said the attendance growth, which is self-reported by the surveyed congregations, is not enough to reverse years of decline. Still, Institute Director Scott Thuma says this is the first positive gain in median attendance in 25 years. Catholic and Orthodox congregations had the highest reported median attendance at 200, in part because there are fewer of their parishes than there are Protestant congregations. The median evangelical congregation reported 75 worshipers, while the median mainline church reported 50. Thuma said that larger congregations are more likely to grow, while smaller churches are more likely to decline. About half of the over 7,400 congregations in their survey were in the South, with the rest split between the Midwest, the Western U.S., and the Northeast. Thuma said that it will take some time to know if this growth will continue. The center is planning for a major survey of congregations in 2030 that may shed more light. And that's Newsmakers for this Thursday, May 7th, 2026 edition. I'm Keith Black.
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5: In our KCIS Seattle area forecast, it'll be partly to mostly cloudy this evening, mostly cloudy overnight into tomorrow morning, becoming sunny, mostly sunny Saturday, and partly sunny on Sunday. Our lows tonight near 50, highs tomorrow in the 60s to lower 70s, 60s to mid-70s Saturday, and 60s to lower 70s Sunday.
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8: Shame grows in the dark, but if you can get it into the light, it's like just getting that truth into the light, the power of that secret is broken. I felt like a weight had been lifted off my shoulders. I did not realize the weight I had been under for so long. Nothing was solved then, but as I left, I just felt this weight lifted off me.
9: Welcome to Family Life Today, where we want to help you pursue the relationships that matter most. I'm Dave Wilson.
10: And I'm Ann Wilson, and you can find us at familylifetoday.com. This is Family Life Today. Hey, so today we're going to do something that's really interesting, different, and fun.
9: Wait a minute. I don't know what's happening.
10: You are very involved in this, Dave.
9: Are we going to introduce our guest?
10: Not yet.
9: Oh.
10: Not yet, because we are going to give you a reading comprehension test.
9: No, you're not.
10: Yes, we are. And it's going to be a little different because I'm going to have you read something and you need to remember it because then you're going to be tested on it. But as you're reading it, we're going to put some headphones on you that's going to be loud, noisy, and very distracting. And we're going to see how well you do with your comprehension.
9: I couldn't comprehend it without headphones on. Are you serious?
10: Yeah.
9: So that's why these headphones are sitting on the table.
10: This is just a little picture of what it's like to be a mom.
9: I know what it's for. I've watched you. It's crazy. So I'm putting these headphones on.
10: Yes.
9: So I put them on now. What do I read?
10: Get the sound up to the microphone so our listeners can hear what you're listening.
9: That is horrible. This is a mom's life. That is so loud.
10: Okay. So read out loud what you're being tested on.
9: How AI works. AI isn't a brain. It's a prediction engine. It processes data by turning words into numerical vectors using a neural network. It applies a mechanism called self-attention to weigh the context of an entire sentence simultaneously. Rather than retrieving facts, it uses probabilistic inference to guess the next statistical token in a sequence. It's essentially a high-speed game of math-based fill-in-the-blank.
10: Okay, now you can take off your headphones.
9: That was loud and chaotic.
10: Welcome to the life of a woman or anyone staying home with children. Okay, are you ready for your comprehension test?
9: That did sound like our kids, grandkids, family room every time we go over there.
10: Here's your quiz. Question number one. The passage describes the AI's internal representation of words using which specific mathematical format?
9: Fill in the blank. That was the last thing I read was fill in the blank.
10: The answer was numerical vectors.
9: Oh, yeah.
10: Here's question number two.
9: Did you guys hear that?
10: Kind of a little bit. All I could hear was you yelling.
9: I was yelling? Was I loud?
10: Yeah, you were loud. What specific mechanism allows the AI to evaluate the significance of every word in a sentence at the same time?
9: What does it? I have no idea.
10: The answer is...
9: I have no idea what I read. There was a word in there, vector. I remember the last word, fill in the blanks. That's all I remember.
10: The answer is self-attention.
9: Did I read it even right?
10: So,
9: So we got a guest sitting over here. What's this got to do with Andrea?
10: This has a lot to do with our friend Andrea Griffiths here.
9: Next time we do something like this, you're going to do it. You girls could probably do it.
11: She might ace it. She's...
10: I would not. Andrea, can you explain why we had Dave do that? Do you know?
11: Maybe a little.
10: Yeah, I think you do.
11: So... there is a Bible study that I've written called Center.
9: There's three.
11: And how do we center our lives on Christ when everything is swirling around us? There are loud voices in our heads, whether it's our kids, whether it's our boss, whether it's our own voice that's so loud, or all the distractions in life. And yet our hearts want to be centered on Jesus. But how? How do you do it?
9: So, well, Andrea, you got to tell our listeners who you are.
10: Yeah, that's what I was going to say.
9: I mean, some of them know you. You've been on before. You've been speaking for Family Life Weekend Remembers for...
11: It'll be 20 years
9: this
11: year.
9: 20 years. Yeah. All right, let's talk about... I mean, you've got three studies.
10: Yeah. Which one do you think we should start with? Is this the one?
11: Center's fine. It kind of is the first book out of the three, but you can... I mean, they're standalone studies at the same time.
10: Well, explain why you've done them. Why you've written these Bible studies.
11: Yeah. So I really did want to give moms something simple that they could grab. It's not overwhelming. I love the studies that are 45 minutes to an hour of homework.
10: Right.
11: But...
10: if you've ever done a Beth Moore study...
9: not possible.
10: Like, you're digging in.
11: You are. And I love those.
10: Me too.
11: I love the Beth Moore studies.
10: But you can't do it at a sitting.
11: No. And at the same time, if you're a mom with little kids running around, what can I grab? What can I ingest? What can I get into my head, my heart, my life, just to pick it up and sit down with Jesus? So my hope is that as you open those books and you get into the scripture, that God will just meet you there in those scriptures, but I won't keep you there all morning long.
10: Before we get into this, can you give us a little bit of your journey? You've been on before and you've shared a little bit of your journey, but I think it's pretty remarkable what God's done in your life. Will you take us back a little bit?
11: Sure. So I actually grew up in church, but I did not understand the Bible. I did not understand the gospel. I don't know where I was. I know that the scripture says that, the Holy Spirit has to help you. The Holy Spirit has to remove the blinders from your eyes. And maybe that just took a lot of years for me until he just encountered my life. But I grew up in church. I was there all the time, but I did not live like somebody in church. I was a total hypocrite. I looked one way in church. I was up front. I was even leading worship and different things, but I was somebody else through the week and on the weekends.
9: Was it a secret? Did anybody know, or is it hidden?
11: Very much a secret. Yeah. At least I tried.
9: Yeah.
11: I tell people I was a very good liar. I don't mean that I was convincing. I just mean that I was trying to cover all the wrong things I was doing. Mm. And when you're young and you're lying, that the consequences are maybe a little bit smaller. But as I grew up and became a teenager and continued to lie and continued to make wrong choices, immorality, drinking, just all kinds of things that I didn't want anybody to know about, the consequences got big fast. Mm. I remember my senior year of high school, I found out I was pregnant. Mm. And because I had this one persona that I thought everyone was seeing, but the reality was something different. I just still chose to cover. I still chose to hide.
10: When you found out you were pregnant, were you 17 or 18?
11: I was 17, yeah.
10: Tell me, like, when you discovered that, what did that feel like?
11: Just a lot of shame, also a lot of pride.
10: Mm, what do you mean?
11: Pride in that I didn't want anyone to be able to know that part of my life. Pride of still hiding, still covering. Like, you think of Adam and Eve.
10: Yeah.
11: At the beginning, they did something wrong, and what did they do? They just ran
9: hidden
11: and hid.
9: Hidden and covered.
11: Yeah. Hid and covered. And that's exactly the route that I was choosing.
10: Were you in a panic?
11: Very much so. Yeah, my parents didn't know the choices I was making. Some of my friends did, but outside of that small circle, no one really knew. And so just how do I hide? How do I cover this? the age-old question that I think we still do today.
10: For sure.
11: I know I do. Mm-hmm. So I decided that I would have an abortion, and I did that. And for me, that was the beginning of a very long-hill downward spiral. I just continue to heap shame.
10: Did anyone know? Did your parents know?
11: Just the guy that I was seeing. Yeah, just the guy.
10: So another thing that you're hiding, but internally you're starting to, like, it's affecting you.
11: Oh, yeah. That made everything get really real, really fast. Yeah. And so more shame. I couldn't believe what I had done, and I really didn't have any answers. It's been done. What do you do now? And so God, in his grace and in his mercy, he put me around a group of people that were really believers. They looked like it on the outside, but they lived it in their hearts. Like, they would have a desire for something that God calls us to, and they would try hard to live that out. I would have a desire, but I just wasn't trying at all to live that way.
10: Where did you meet them?
11: I started traveling in this ministry called Life Action Ministries, and I was accepted. I graduated from college with a music degree. I was accepted to be a singer on their team and started traveling around. And the differences between them and me just became apparent really quickly. And one morning, I had my time in the Word every day. I was up reading my Bible, and I felt like the Lord said, Andrea, if you don't get honest about your past, we are not going anywhere. Well, I knew that Jesus was my only hope. And so I went and I found a pastor's wife, and I just told her my whole story. And it was the first time that I brought my reality into the light. Like, I'd kept it in the dark for so long. And I feel like that's where secrets grow and shame grows, in the dark. But if you can get it into the light, it's like just getting that truth into the light, the power of that secret is broken.
10: What did it feel like for you? Do you remember after you told her everything?
11: I felt like a weight had been lifted off my shoulders. I did not realize the weight I had been under for so long. And so just being able to share that with someone else, have someone else's eyes and heart on that. Nothing was solved then, but as I left, I just felt this weight lifted off of me. And a few days later was when I actually came to know the Lord. I met with her and her husband, and he just started asking me all these questions. And I'd always been able to be such a good liar. I'd always lied my way out. And I mean, this man was nailing me to the wall with questions. And I started to see my heart the way a holy God had seen it the whole time. And I was just undone. It was so wicked and so dark and so ugly. And I didn't know what to do, because I thought I already knew Jesus. But I was seeing my heart in a way I'd never seen it before. So I just started with the top of my head, and I went to my feet, and I just gave God every part of me. And I just said, God, I've made such a mess of my life. Would you take control? Would you lead me? And that was my point of salvation. Looking back from that, that's when my life started to change.
10: And as a listener, if you hear this, as you said that, Andrea, I was thinking, for both Dave and I, that's when our lives changed too, when we gave him everything.
11: Yeah.
10: And if you're listening to this and you're thinking, I don't know if I've ever done that. I don't know if I've ever just given him all of me, because it's very vulnerable. It feels scary, and yet it's exactly what we were meant to do.
11: Right.
10: To give him everything.
11: We were made for him.
10: We were made for him.
11: Yeah.
12: Yeah. And even, you know, living in a lie or covering, which is what everybody does every day. And we even do it as believers still, right. But that is no way to live. It's darkness.
10: Yeah.
12: It will come out in the light. Let me ask you this. How did you reconcile the abortion as you came to Christ?
11: Yeah.
12: I'm guessing there's listeners going, oh, do you guys think abortion's okay? You know? No, we don't.
11: Right. Yeah.
12: But how did you, like, I even picture as you're giving him your whole body, you came to your womb and you had to give him that. How did you process?
11: That took me some time. That didn't happen immediately right there in that moment. And you're right, like God is a God of life. It's Satan that came in and brought in death and darkness and all the lying and all the covering that we do still today. I still do that today. So how do I bring myself to this God of life when I've created death by my own choosing? And so for me, I had to find a women's care center, like a pregnancy care center. And many of them have programs that you can go through as a post-abortive woman. And that's what I did. I just went and I said, this is in my past and I know I have not healed from it. I know there's still scars. I know there's still shame. I think about it every day. And
10: did you?
11: Especially on the anniversary, the yearly anniversary that would come around.
10: Oh, that makes me cry of just the millions of women that carry that still.
11: Well, the voices are loud in your head. The voices are loud, and especially when it was your own choice, your own mistake, your own failure, and that big of one, you know, that large, that you can never undo it. You can never get that life back. So for me, I knew I needed help. So I just went and said, this is in my past. I hear that you guys help women with these things. I'd love for you to help me. And they actually had a book, a little study that we went through, and they matched me up with another woman who had had an abortion in her past. And we just met, and that went deep, and it was so cleansing. I remember just crying as it took me to the Word. I would have to write things out, and it was like my heart being ripped out, and it was still raw and kind of being scrubbed with that raw, tender heart. And yet God used it. He just got me to the Word. And eventually His Word got bigger than my own thoughts and feelings. Like, I kept telling myself this, but God's Word kept saying this. And eventually this pile kept growing and growing. And I had
10: to make a choice. The one with God.
11: Yes. What am I going to believe? Am I going to keep believing what I think and feel? Or am I going to believe what God's Word says? And just making that choice and then choosing every day, you know, you hear that self-talk telling you this, but then know, what does God say to me? What does God say as His child? And then choosing to believe that.
12: Man, as we celebrate 50 years of ministry, we continue to hear stories of how God is transforming families through family life.
10: Like Andrew and Eileen, for example. When they married, they were so full of hope.
12: Weren't we all?
10: But life storms came fast. A newborn, family tension, and strains on their marriage, and their home just felt heavy. But God wasn't finished. Through Family Life's Weekend Remember and Love Like You Mean It Cruise, they rediscovered Christ's design for marriage. And they were even, listen to this, able to help Andrew's parents reconcile after years of distance.
12: Which is really what it's all about.
10: Crazy.
12: God changes our marriage so we can impact others. Well, here's the thing. Thousands of couples are facing storms like this right now, and some are quietly hurting. Some are on the brink of divorce, and some need hope today. And I tell you what, this ministry is supported financially from partners like you who say, I believe in this and I want to give. And right now, every monthly donation will be matched for a full year, doubling the impact of your gift.
10: So we really hope and pray that you'll consider joining us. 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And together, we can shape the next generation of families who walk with Christ. Center, wrapping your life around the one who matters most.
11: Yeah.
10: Take us through this one a little bit. What do you want people to know in this study, particularly like center?
11: Yeah, well, I could so identify with your test, Dave, with hearing a million voices. I mean, even you, I think we're listening to kids. We could kind of hear it.
10: Yes.
11: You know, we could kind of hear you listen to kids. But I mean, even just the voice inside my own head.
10: Yes.
11: Like, you know, the one I was just talking about, the condemning voice, or the voice telling me all the things that I've got to do today. My to-do list is like a mile high. And so sometimes I will literally have my Bible open and my mind is a million miles away.
10: Or you're praying and you've prayed the same thing a million times.
11: Yes, yes. And so how do I get myself centered on the Lord? How do I put myself in a place that I can hear from Him? One of the things that I like to do is when I find myself doing that, which is often, whether I'm praying or I'm in the Word, I just literally have to tell myself, Andrea, this is the most important thing you will do all day. This is the most important voice you'll hear all day. So let's pull ourselves here. Let's align ourselves here. And the way for me to do that has been just getting into the Word, which is why I tried to write just very simple studies, but that will get you right into the Word.
10: It does.
11: Right away, and let you pull it apart and hear what God wants to say to you.
12: How did you do that? I mean, both of you. I mean, dads live a different life, you know? I mean, not that we're not around our kids, and some are stay-at-home dads, and they're there.
11: Yeah.
12: But there seems to be, we often get separation from them with a job or something outside the home. But you're not only around your four kids, they're loud because they're kids.
11: Yeah.
12: And you're trying to be centered.
11: Yeah.
12: How does a mom do that? It is hard to focus on anything.
11: Yeah.
12: So how do you moms, how do you center? That's right. What the study's about.
11: Yeah.
12: How do you center?
11: Right. So I'll tell you a story. I remember when we had our first daughter, she was our hardest kid for whatever reason. She was just, she didn't want to sleep. She cried a lot. And I remember being up with her at 3 a.m, you know, you're up, you're nursing your baby, you've got all these things going on, trying to keep this baby alive, you don't know what you're doing, it's your first kid. And then I tried to get up and have time with Jesus. I'm exhausted. I can't even read the words on the page. And so later in the day, I'm folding clothes and I'm complaining to God. Like, I am like mad. I'm like, God, you gave me this child. I'm happy that I'm a mom, but I really need to get with you because I'm just mad. I'm tired. I'm not doing well. And I remember the Lord just speaking so loudly to my spirit and just saying, Andrea, you don't just have to be with me for 30 minutes to an hour in the morning. You're folding clothes right now. Could you invite me in? And I was like, yeah, I can. And so as I'm folding this shirt, I just start to pray, God, would you protect my husband? Would you protect his heart? Would you be the one that goes behind him? Your word says that surely goodness and mercy follow us all the days of our lives. As I'm folding this shirt and I'm thinking about his back, God, would you cover him as he's going with your goodness and mercy? I pick up another thing. I start to fold it. I'm picking up socks. God, would you go with him as he's walking through the day, as I'm folding his socks. And that was just revolutionary to me, is that I had had God in this small little box that I could only spend time with him, you know, first thing in the morning or last thing at night before I was going to bed. And now I had this really hard kid that I didn't know what to do with. And God just said, Andrea, I'm with you all the time. So in the chaos, in the moment, how do we pull him in to create him still as center?
10: Andrea, I had that exact same revolution. It was crazy to me. And I think it's because when you're single or you're married without children, you can find these chunks of time. And so that's what you're used to, my big chunk of time with Jesus.
11: Yeah.
10: And so I did the exact same thing. I felt like I need to be talking with God all day long.
11: Yes.
10: Because our oldest was hard too. I was desperate. I was like, I have no idea what I'm doing.
11: Yes.
10: And I began to pray all day long. I would put Bibles all over the house. And then, because even then it's like, oh, I can get a verse in at the table or in a carpool line or whatever.
11: Yeah.
10: And then back in the day, this is cassette tapes, people. Like, I put that in the car and it was the Bible. Now we have apps on our phones that we can listen to the Bible. But I can remember listening to the Bible all the time in the car and these kids' praise songs, you know, these little Cedarmont kids and all these crazy. But I thought, wherever I am, God is with me and I'm going to worship and I'm going to hear the word and I'm going to sing and I'm going to pray out loud, even in the car. I have to, when our kids were little, I had to pray out loud because it was so distracting. If I prayed out loud, I could keep my thoughts together.
11: Yeah.
10: But it's this beautiful journey of God's saying, I know right where you are, and I'm with you in all of it. I'm right here.
11: He's so gracious.
10: Yeah.
11: He meets us right where we are.
10: Can I just say how much I love Andrea Griffith?
12: It was awesome. She was awesome. We're going to have her back again tomorrow. But let me tell you, don't ever do that to me again. Put headphones on and kids screaming in my ears. And you didn't even tell me this is going to happen. I get it, okay? Moms, that's a chaotic life.
10: You're never allowed to do that to me.
12: You lived it. I got to live it for a couple minutes. But anyway, Andrea will be back tomorrow. And you can pick up her Bible study, Centered, Chosen, and Called at familylifetoday.com. 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How's that? We'll see you back tomorrow.
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18: USA Radio News, I'm Anthony Lucero. The U.S. says Iran launched attacks on three naval ships in the Strait of Hormuz, which CENTCOM called unprovoked and says they were intercepted without any damage. The U.S. responded with strikes on Iranian targets as tensions escalate over security in the key shipping lane. The World Health Organization has confirmed that they evacuated multiple people suspected of carrying the Hanta virus from aboard a cruise ship to Europe.
19: Three people were evacuated while three other people on board died from suspected Hanta virus infection. One person remains in critical care in South Africa. There are eight cases tied to the vessel. The evacuated trio received medical care in the Netherlands. John Summers, USA Radio News.
20: At the closing bell, the Dow Jones Industrial Average lost 313 points. The S&P 500 fell 28 points, and the NASDAQ dropped 32 points. I'm Sarah Lee Kessler.
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5: In our KCIS Seattle area forecast, it'll be partly to mostly cloudy this evening, mostly cloudy overnight into tomorrow morning, becoming sunny, mostly sunny Saturday, and partly sunny on Sunday. Our lows tonight near 50, highs tomorrow in the 60s to lower 70s, 60s to mid-70s Saturday, and 60s to lower 70s Sunday.
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23: I want to walk in a manner worthy of my calling. As a mom, I know I have been called to the ministry of motherhood. You know, moms these days, they pee on a little stick, they put the picture on social media so everybody knows they're expecting, and they go buy all the cute maternity clothes, and they decorate the, you know, nursery, and that's how they prepare for motherhood.
24: Yeah.
23: But they don't prepare for the ministry.
25: Well, that's insight about the tasks of motherhood and the calling as well from Rhonda Stoppie, and she has a really powerful challenge for moms today. As we'll learn on Focus on the Family with Jim Daly, moms, you have a critical role in raising your own children and also impacting the culture. Thanks for joining us. I'm John Fuller.
24: You know, John, that clip, the mention of the ministry of motherhood, I've not heard it like that. That's powerful. And we want to encourage moms, of course, and we can't understand everything that a mom goes through, you and I, John, but our guest certainly can. She is a mom, and I'm looking forward to this discussion. And for the most part, it's encouragement to you to know that God knows you, He sees you, and that we as a culture need to honor what it is that you do by raising the next generation. We've gone decades now where we've demeaned mothers in their role as moms, especially those that are working in the home and not outside the home. And you see it throughout the culture, just how demeaning the culture can be toward raising children. And it is the most important job anyone can do, but particularly for moms to do.
25: Yeah, and Rhonda Stoppie has been here before. We're so glad to have her back in the studio today. She's an author and speaker, a mentor, a podcast host, and we're going to be hearing about a book she wrote called Moms of the Bible, Life-Changing Lessons from the Fearless, Flawed, and Faithful. And of course, we have copies of that for you here at the ministry.
24: Rhonda, great to have you back with us here at Focus on the Family.
23: Thanks. Always good to be back with you guys.
24: Yeah, it's so much fun to see you. And, you know, Moms of the Bible, great theme. You know, one of those ones that we haven't thought about, really. And you start with Rahab. I mean, Rahab is known for, you know, being a prostitute, maybe twisting the truth, not being a godly woman, but God does honor her. How does He do that?
23: Well, she was a shady lady with fearless faith.
24: Wow.
23: And I love knowing that about Rahab. And what is interesting is, you know, women deal with shame. And I mean, even as I say that, I'm thinking of shameful things in my own past that I'm like, ugh.
24: Deal with shame, or you load yourself up with it?
23: You ignore it, try to make it go away, try not think about it. I think what is even harder is women who were believers and made shameful choices and then repented and come back to a place of obedience to the Lord. I feel like that shame beats up Christian moms in a way that maybe someone who had a shameful past, came to Christ and moved forward, doesn't have to deal with that same struggle.
24: Interesting. Yeah.
23: They should have known better. I was raised better. I was raised in the church. I went to Christian schools, all those things, and I still made these choices. So this chapter is about a shameful woman who God drew. And what I love about her story, the spies come in, right? She lives in Jericho. And if you don't know your Bible history, oh my goodness, read this. It's so good. The spies come in, they're checking out the land, and she lives on the wall. And you know what? She was a prostitute. And so that was like the, you know, best place for you to live, because men could come and go as they please. And so they snuck into her house and she hid them. And then the magistrates come to her house, say, hey, we heard they were here. And she lies. And she says, oh, yeah, you know, if you go now, you'll be able to catch them. And the point of that story is so many things. Number one, God had already been preparing Rahab's heart to meet Him through these faithful witnesses, these spies. Because what she says, and I love it, She says to them, we already heard about your God. We heard from when you guys came out of Egypt, we heard that he parted the Red Sea. Did not our hearts tremble within us? We know the God of Israel is the God of heaven and earth. I have to stop there because I'm an evangelist at heart. Mm-hmm. And the gospel message is what sets us free from shame. Mm-hmm. It's what breaks those shameful burdens that we place on ourselves. And sometimes we meet someone like a Rahab and we think, oh, she wouldn't even want to know about Jesus. But you don't know that the Holy Spirit might have been keeping her up at night, whispering to her heart, there must be more.
24: Yeah.
23: Whispering to her heart, is there a way to break free from these choices I've made, this shame that I have? And as these spies stepped into her life, this woman, this shady woman, knew that's the hope. And then they said, okay, let us down, put a cord, all that thing. I'm skipping the story. If you haven't read it, you're going to have to go back and read it. But then she says, can my family be saved too? Mm. And in that, when someone genuinely gives their life and heart to Yahweh, to God, in salvation, repentance, the first act is to say, I'm going to tell somebody. I think of the woman at the well. Jesus needed to go through Samaria to find her. Mm. And where was she? In the heat of the day getting water at the well, not when the other women were going early in the morning or later in the evening when it would have been more comfortable. Her shame was like, I would rather bake in the Middle Eastern sun than bake under the stairs and gossip of those women. And Jesus needed to go find her. And then when she realizes he is the Messiah, what is the first thing she does? Leaves her pots, runs back into the city, and she says, I found the Messiah. And this is what was the most important thing to her. He told me everything I've ever done, all the shameful things, and he came after me anyway. Mom, if you're listening and you have a shameful past, God's coming after you. And it's Satan wants to keep us stuck in our shame so that we don't proclaim boldly the gospel. But you have the hope and you have the word of life to someone that God just might be wanting to send you to set free from that shame.
24: And I just, Rhonda, I just want to punch the point you made that the Lord, there's nobody, we as Christians limit what we believe the Lord can do in terms of salvation. Like, there's no way that person's coming to the Lord. Just put the application of politics over that, and you think that way. So that should kind of catch our attention that nobody is beyond the reach of God. And that story is a good reminder, to the point that it even appears in the Word of God. Then it's in the genealogy of Jesus, Rahab, that God wasn't embarrassed by her. I mean, of course, that activity is not condoned. That's not the point. But that a person's heart who changes toward God, I don't think there's much that he will not forgive you for, right? Blasphemy says it's the only thing. So just a good reminder for people to press toward God.
23: Yeah, and he promises to take our sins as far as east is from the west.
24: Yeah.
23: He doesn't say north from south, because north meets south. East, you can travel all day long and it never meets west. And when God says, I take, though my sins are as scarlet, I'll wash you whiter than snow. And then Rahab, who was a Gentile woman who marries, and then later she becomes in the heritage with Boaz, who ends up marrying a Moabite woman, and that's in the lineage of David. So it's just her legacy carries on.
24: You know, this isn't part of what you describe, but what's interesting with the Bible, and people need to know this, it fits right here. God's not using perfect people. Mm. There are no perfect people. Jesus was the only one. Mm-hmm. And the Bible, to your great observation, is full of people that are not perfect.
23: Right.
24: And you name a lot of them in this mom observation. Let's move to the next one. I think it's Jochebed. So what happened with Jochebed? Who is she and what was her story?
23: Jochebed was fearless. The Bible talks about she lived in a time when the Jews had moved into Egypt and that Pharaoh had passed away, and another Pharaoh who did not know Joseph rose up, and all these Jews are taken over Egypt. So they suppress them and they become their slaves. And then there's so many of them that they're telling the midwives, kill the baby boys. And the midwives don't do it. And that Pua, and I can't remember the other one's name, those midwives, you know, they're, oh, the Hebrew women, they just have their babies so fast. My first labor was 52 hours of labor with no pain meds. Thank
24: She's
23: you very much.
24: She's pointing to her husband in the audience.
23: and they're saying they preserve these babies. And I think of the women who are advocates for pro-life. And I just spoke at one in Sacramento, and it was the Alternatives Pregnancy Center, and it was just packed with women that are so passionate about saving the unborn. Yeah. That's what these women did. And God bless them for that and gave them their own families. But the Bible says that Jochebed saw that Moses was a beautiful baby and she hid him for about 3 months. Now, in that time, if she had been found out, she would have been put to death. That baby would have been put to death. She courageously, fearlessly hid that baby till she could hide him no more. And then somehow God put into her heart the plan, like, okay, Lord, what do I do? And all of a sudden she's putting pitch in a basket and lining it so it would float in the water. And she walks down to the Nile and she puts that baby in the back. Oh, 3 months old. Smelling his little head for one more time. Kissing him, praying over him for one more time. And then putting that sweet baby in the basket. And then letting go of the basket. And trusting God's plan. When God did not give Jochebed charts and graphs, trust me, I got this, right? How many times as moms do we have to let go of our baby? Some moms that are listening, you may be in a marriage where the father of your child is not in the home. He's not a godly father. And you have to let that child go to visitation. The hardest thing is to drop them off and drive away and just pray for the Lord's protection. Miriam, the daughter, followed her mom, which you can only imagine, you know, she's like, Mom, what are you doing? Let's go to the basket. And then Miriam exercises the same fearless faith that she saw in her mother to stay behind and watch to see where that basket ends up and to watch and see Pharaoh's daughter. And she comes out. I picture her coming out of the reeds and saying, hey, I know somebody that could nurse that baby for you. Right. And of course, that was God's plan all along. And so Jochebed got to nurse her very own child for however many years. They say 3 to 4 years was culturally how long. And it's interesting because that's such an important season in our children's lives to pour into them. And I can only imagine Jochebed nursing that baby, singing songs to him of deliverance, songs of Yahweh, and imprinting on him a love for her God, even in the short season she had him.
24: You know, so often we concentrate on the, I would say, the masculine aspects of Scripture. You know, David and courage and, you know, warrior. It's really interesting to hear you talk about the women and particularly the moms of the Bible, because we don't explore that very much. But what amazing stories like the one you just shared. Why do you believe moms need to parent with urgency, which is part of what you say in the book? And I think your son Tony, this was in part an example that you had with your son Tony.
23: Well, there's an urgency that we all need to realize. And my kids are all grown. I have 15 grandchildren. Yes, best season of my life.
24: Go.
23: Yeah, it's so much fun. But when you're raising your kids, you're in survival mode. And I start out this book and I say, I remember going to bed at night and just saying, I'll be a better mom tomorrow.
24: Now, where was that coming from? I mean, that
23: losing
24: thought
23: your temper,
24: every day.
23: Not playing with them, not enjoying them. Just there's a lot of work involved. You're literally wiping boogers and bums all day long.
24: And then it's the guilt of that.
23: And then you feel like you're so tired and they spill something and you get irritated. And tomorrow I'm going to be that fun mom. I'm going to be a better mom tomorrow. And I know when I have a message I share that's called I'll Be a Better Mom Tomorrow. And it resonates with moms because we all want to do better. And we beat ourselves up and we're going to try harder. And there is an urgency. But the urgency comes in knowing the Lord has given us a short season to live genuinely our love for Christ. Not just to homeschool them. I schooled some of my kids. It's the hardest job on planet Earth, I'm pretty sure. But sometimes it's just not pounding into them all of the religiosity, but living in a way that's genuinely loving God with all of our heart, soul, mind, and strength. That is the light that draws our kids to our Savior. And that Jesus said is protos. The priority of life is to love God with all of our being. And then what flows out of that is to love our neighbor as ourselves. It's not us trying harder to love our kids better. Us loving the Lord by washing our mind with the water of the word, by memorizing scripture, by fellowshipping with others. So the urgency in Tony's story, he didn't come to our family till he was 15 years old. Steve was his youth pastor and he came to Christ. He was in a very troubled home and he just became our son. And I know you have a similar story. When you are, Steve was a youth pastor for 18 years. We meet a lot of kids that were troubled, and we never took one of them into our home. But Tony was definitely supposed to be ours. And in that very short time, we wanted to show him he had come to Christ. We wanted to discipline him in truth, but we wanted to show him what genuine faith lived out in a family looked like. So it was a very short season. But I just got back from their house. They live in Hawaii. I just got back visiting them. And I'm watching him raise his family in truth, finding a good fellowship for his kids to go to church, raising them in the nurture and admonition of the Lord. It was a very short season, but it was genuine and it was purposeful.
24: Yeah, that's a great story, Rhonda.
1: Yeah. Rhonda Stoppy is our guest today on Focus on the Family with Jim Daly. And Rhonda's sharing her perspectives and the results of her searching out the scripture for this great book, Moms of the Bible. We've got that here for you. We also have a great resource for anyone raising children. The program is designed for 0 to 18, so if you're parenting in that space, or maybe you've got grandkids, sign up for our Age and Stage e-newsletter. 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

0: a flawed mom in scripture. And why do I say that? Because if you know her story, because people are like, wait a minute, I don't remember Herodias being in the Bible. Where is she? Well, she's the woman who hated John the Baptist so much that when her daughter, Salome, danced before the King Herod, and he's applauding and everyone's cheering, and she's holding that final pose of her dance. My grandkids do ballet, and I can just see them on stage during their dance recital and holding that pose and the applause. And then the king says, that was so good. I want to bless you with anything you want, up to half my kingdom.
1: Yeah.
0: Okay.
1: Seems maybe a little irrational, but okay.
0: What a gift, right? Yeah. Instead of saying, okay, I'll take a new chariot, I want a new palace, I want some pretty dresses. Instead of saying that, she decides to run to Mama and say, Mom, what do you think I should ask for? What kind of a mom says, oh, ask for John the Baptist's head on a platter?
1: Yeah.
0: Her daughter had this wonderful opportunity, and because of Herodias' anger, bitterness, resentment toward John the Baptist, who had questioned her integrity, Herodias's integrity, because she had left Philip to marry Philip's brother, Herod. She was looking for a way to get him killed. And Herod didn't want to kill him because he was afraid of the people. But in public, in front of everyone, he had to keep his promise. And so Herodias took the opportunity and basically stole an opportunity from her daughter in order to act out her vengeance upon John the Baptist. And the daughter, wanting to please her mother, runs to Herod and goes, I want his head on a platter. And then they bring it to her, and she carries a gruesome, bloody head to her mom. What kind of a mom does that? What kind of a daughter is so, what, fearful of her mom's wrath, or just so wanting to please her mother at any cost? That's a flawed mom. Mm-hmm. I mean, that's a problem, right?
1: Yeah.
0: And so some of us have been raised with Herodias. Some of us have had those flawed mom experiences. And so this whole chapter talks about, what do we do? In the story, in this chapter, I was speaking at a woman's conference, and I was talking about forgiveness, and I was talking about the power of forgiveness, how we can be set free from even a mom who has not been the best mom in our lives. And a woman came up to me afterward, and she wanted to talk, and she shared her story. And basically the story, I won't tell the whole thing, it's in the book, but she said, my mom made me get an abortion when I was 15, and it went badly. She no longer could have children ever. They did a full hysterectomy. She was so angry and resentful toward her mother for ruining her life. And her mother was long dead and gone. And she said, how can I forgive someone who's dead? And I was able to explain to her that this woman, even from the grave, has a hold on you, because love and hatred both tie us to a person. And so her unforgiveness was still tying herself to a Herodias type mother. So this whole chapter is talking about the freedom that we can have when we can forgive a flawed mother, or even if we ourselves have been a flawed mom. Maybe you've been a mom who has asked your daughter to have an abortion and now you regret it. There's freedom in the forgiveness in Christ.
1: Yeah. Oh, it's powerful.
2: Well, that's a really profound application from, as you put it, a very flawed mom. Another one of the bad moms that you identified, Rhonda, is the wife of Lot. And many of us know that story from the Old Testament. But what's the story, and what was her negative example, if you will?
0: Oh, boy, Lot. Abram was his uncle, and he journeyed with Abram and became, you know, he was his nephew, but he was like a son to him. And he ends up moving to the city of Sodom, where there is all kinds of awful things going on. And he marries a woman who basically is an idolater, who basically loves the treasures of this life more than anything. The angels come and they say, we're going to destroy this city. Get out. And they have to literally snatch them by the arm to say, let's go. We had the fires in California. Everything was burning around our ranch. Everything was burning. It burned right up to our house. We had to, that fast, decide what was important, get it, and get out. And they didn't want to go. And when they finally left, God said, don't look back. And of course, Mrs. Lot looked back. I got to say, I would have looked back. Her sons-in-law were there. Either her daughters who were married to those sons-in-law were there, or some historians believe that the daughters

0: only engaged, and those were the daughters that fled with them. Either way, her affections were behind her. But this is the point of that. Looking back is not what made her an idolater. It revealed her heart. Mm. Remember, God requires undivided devotion. He wants us to treasure him more than all the treasures of this life. And in her moment of looking back, it reflected her idolatry. That story is a flawed mom who raised her daughters in this culture, and so much so that when they were out, they decided to have incestuous relationships with their dad so that they could reproduce with their dad. That's how distorted the thinking was of their children. And for all of us, we all are raised in this kind of a culture right now. I mean, I'm raising my kids in California, so I get it. We have to be intentional to love God more than the treasures of this life and live with an urgency that the King of Kings is coming. And the urgency, why do we bring that up? Because Jesus brought it up. When he said, I'm coming back, he talked about in the days of Sodom, how they were eating and drinking. The urgency is the King is coming, and we want to live in light of that urgency.
1: You know, Rhonda, that whole story is interesting because they're living in a culture in Sodom and Gomorrah that's very anti-biblical, very anti-God. How do you help your children understand the environment we're in, how to live in this world but not become part of this world?
0: Yeah.
1: But how do we as Christian parents show loving kindness and maybe not allow our kids to do things all their friends are doing?
0: Yeah, that's a good question. Very carefully.
1: Yeah.
0: Without alienating
1: your children.
0: Right.
1: You know, because you're the worst mom.
0: Yeah.
1: You're horrible.
0: And we can be so fear-driven.
1: Yep.
0: That we want to put them in a safe bubble. But we're not trying to raise perfect kids. We're trying to raise kids who know how to recover from their mistakes.
1: Right.
0: We want to raise children who know you are going to fall, and this is how you repent. It's two steps forward, one step back. It's the normal Christian life. And it's exhausting, but so worth it.
1: Yeah. Right here at the end, let me ask you about Esther, because you included Esther. And we're going to continue tomorrow, if you can hang with us. And we'll go through some more moms of the Bible. Esther wasn't a mom as far as we know, but you included Esther. Maybe she's the mother of the nation. Of course, she kind of was forced into being part of, I think it was King Xerxes' harem of wives, and she was picked as the most beautiful of the women. But explain why you included Esther and what was her story.
0: Well, first of all, I love Esther. And when I was 10 years old at a youth camp, the youth, if you think your youth ministry, your children's ministry doesn't impact lives, it does. I heard him every night at the campfire tell the story of Esther, and I was like, that's a normal woman. I want to be her. Mm. I needed someone to relate to in scripture.
1: Huh.
0: A hero of the faith for my female heart. And Esther, if I die, I die. And what I love about Esther's story is here she is married to Xerxes, who was not an amazing guy. He was horrible. If you study him historically,
1: pagan.
0: He was just murderous. He was an awful king. So Esther was encouraged by Mordecai to go back to the king. Maybe you're there for such a time as this. Mm-hmm. Older mentors are so important. The name of my podcast is Old Ladies Know Stuff, because I know old ladies poured into my life, and that's my heart for this season of my life in my senior years. But the point of her story is this. Who was watching all of that? Well, Artaxerxes, the son of Xerxes, was raised in the same palace. He would have known Esther's story. She was his stepmom. If you're a stepmom, listen up. Those kids that are yelling in your face, you're not my mom. I don't have to do my homework. You live out your faith. You love Jesus. You love them with Christ's love. And Artaxerxes one day was so influenced by his stepmom that he had a heart to let Nehemiah go back and build the wall. Mm-hmm. And let them go back into the land. Stepmomming is a difficult season, and it is a unique calling, but it can have an influence far beyond anything you can imagine.
1: Mm-hmm. That is so good. And again, what a great perspective to think of moms of the Bible, or stepmoms in this case, of the Bible, and what they can teach us. I hope you've enjoyed this. Let's come back next time, Rhonda, and keep the discussion going, because there's more moms to talk about, and what a great legacy of motherhood you've shared with us today. I think moms everywhere will benefit from this wonderful book, Moms Gems of the Bible, Life-Changing Lessons from the Fearless, Flawed, and Faithful. 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
6: Hello, I'm Jerry Stewart, and this is One Moment in America. 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Oh yeah, you touch it, you spend it, but do you really look at it? 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Hello, I'm Jerry Stewart. Thanks for tuning into my One Moment in America program today. 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See you there. Okay, really quick before you have time to think, whose picture is on the $1 bill? Abraham Lincoln. And what bird is on the back of the bill? The eagle, right? Now, the eagle is part of the Great Seal of the United States. And on the Great Seal, that eagle is wearing a shield made of 13 stars and stripes. And in each claw or talon, the eagle holds something. In its right talon, an olive branch symbolizing peace. And the left talon are arrows, which signify that to keep peace in our nation, we are willing to fight. But which do we prefer? The eagle's head on the Great Seal is turned toward the olive branches. We prefer peace. I'm Jerry Stewart, and that was One Moment in America.
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8: 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I'm John Avery Whittaker, but you can call me Whit. We were just getting ready for a time of wonder, excitement, and discovery. 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
3: 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Haha! Now for the test. Bottoms up. Ooh, I can feel it working already.
4: Open up, Hodges. We know you're in there.
3: Oh, no. Destructo.
4: Open up, or we'll huff and we'll puff and we'll knock your door in.
3: Hurry, Formula, hurry. Yes. Yes. My fingers are disappearing. Then my arms. Ha-ha! Even if they do get in, they'll never see me.
5: Lawrence. Lawrence. What's the matter with you? What are you doing in your closet?
3: I'm not in my closet. I'm invisible.
5: Have you finished your homework?
3: You can't talk to me because you can't see me.
5: Come out of there.
3: Oh, no! Destructo has perfected special glasses to see the invisible.
5: Quit playing around. I thought you wanted to go to the Barclays party.
3: I do.
5: That's why I want to know if you finished your homework.
3: Not exactly. Not all of it. I will when we come back from the party.
5: Sorry. You'll finish it, and then we'll go to the party.
3: But we're late. They're waiting for us.
5: They're waiting for you. And they'll keep waiting until you finish your homework. Particularly your science homework. Oh, what have you been doing all this time?
3: I don't know. Just stuff. Top secret stuff.
5: Mm-hmm.
3: Mom, my science homework is so boring. Nobody cares about that junk. Big deal if scientists call water H2 whatever. Why can't they just call it water like everybody else?
5: Sorry, Lawrence, but I happen to be a teacher and I won't get into a value of education debate with my own son. Now get it finished and then we'll go to the Barclays.
3: Oh, all right. But under protest.
5: Fine. If you need help, just yell. Oh, I better call the Barclays.
6: This looks good.
7: Donna, Donna, bring in the knife for the cake, will you?
8: Okay, Mom.
7: You know, Mrs. Henderson at the bakery made this chocolate cake especially for us.
6: Really?
8: Mm-hmm. Here's the cake cutter, Mom.
7: Oh, thank you. Who is that on the phone?
8: Oh, Mrs. Hodges. They're going to be late because Lawrence didn't finish his homework. She said to go on without us.
7: Oh, all right. You know, just cutting the cake doesn't seem right. It needs candles or something. Yeah. Something to commemorate what's happened.
6: Well, then let me propose a toast.
9: All right, Jimmy. Punch glasses up, everyone.
7: Mm-hmm.
6: To George Barclay. Well, Dad. Congratulations for your acceptance into seminary.
9: Thank you.
8: And the part-time job at the church.
6: Oh, yeah. And the part-time job at the church. And to Mary Barclay. Well, Mom. Congratulations on the little baby growing inside of you. I guess we have a lot of adventures ahead of us.
8: Here.
9: Oh, and allow me to add something to that. Our heartfelt gratitude to the author of our adventures, our Heavenly Father.
7: Amen.
9: Well, just so everybody knows, I went to the registry office at the seminary and signed up for classes. I got there right in the nick of time, I guess.
8: When did your classes start, Dad?
9: Next week.
8: Wow.
7: Oh, I think I need to sit down. I'm getting tired thinking about it. Mm-hmm.
8: You're not feeling sick again, are you, Mom?
7: Oh, no. No, I'll be all right. Pass the ketchup, Jimmy.
10: All right.
9: She's not feeling sick, but the rest of us might.
6: Here you go, Mom.
7: Thank you. Well, I don't know what you're talking about, George.
9: Yeah. I'm talking about your cravings, darling.
7: Cravings?
9: You know, like suddenly getting hungry for anchovies with your ice cream.
7: Oh, that. It's a passing phase.
9: Yeah, of course it is.
7: It is.
6: Mom, just put ketchup on your cake.
7: Oh. Well, so I did.
8: Mom, if you eat that, I'm gonna throw up.
7: Oh, come on, Don. It's not like I put a lot of ketchup on it. Pass the pickles, will you, George?
6: Oh, gross.
9: Jimmy?
6: Huh? Oh, yeah, Dad?
9: I was wondering where you disappeared to. Lawrence and his mom are here.
6: Oh, I'll come back in a minute.
9: All right. Okay if I join you?
6: Sure.
9: Nice night, huh?
6: Yeah.
9: So, what you doing? Just stargazing?
6: Well, kinda. I'm thinking about what I want to do with my life.
9: Oh. Well, just so you're not thinking about anything serious.
6: Well, you see, we're having a career day at school tomorrow, and I'm supposed to meet with a counselor to talk about my future. I figure I should have a clue about what I want to do.
9: Shouldn't we have talked about this before the night before career day?
6: Yeah, I guess so. Well, first I figured it was one of those take an aptitude test days, but I found out today that we're actually meeting with a counselor. It's a bigger deal than I thought.
9: Yeah, I see. Any ideas?
6: Well, yeah, well, sort of. I'm not sure.
9: Hmm.
6: Do you know what comes back to me? The one thing I'm really jazzed about.
9: What?
6: I want to be a paramedic.
9: Oh, a paramedic, huh?
6: Yeah, I want to ride in an ambulance and rescue people in emergencies. You know, keep them alive so they can get to the hospital.
9: But why a paramedic in particular?
6: I don't know. Because I want to help.
10: Hi, guys. What you doing?
6: Hi, Lawrence.
9: We're just talking about what we want to be when we grow up.
10: Really? You mean you haven't figured it out yet, Mr. Barkley?
9: No. How about you?
10: I think I want to work for the National Security Agency and go on covert missions around the world. Or maybe the FBI. Or I could become a double agent for both. What do you want to do, Jimmy?
6: I want to be a paramedic.
10: No kidding. That's great. A paramedic. Boy, I never would have thought of it. That's a great thing to be.
6: Lawrence?
10: Yeah?
6: You don't know what a paramedic is, do you?
10: Well, no, but if that's what you want to be, I'm all for it.
6: Thanks, Lawrence. I hope the school counselor feels the same way.
11: I think wanting to be a paramedic is a very noble desire, Jimmy.
6: Thanks.
11: What I'll do is input the information into the computer, and we'll work out a profile on how you match up with your profession.
6: A profile? Uh-huh.
11: We'll match your academic standing with what it takes to be a paramedic, and then sort out what you'll need to do in future classes to achieve that goal.
6: Sounds complicated.
11: Not really. The computer does all the work. Meanwhile, I'll take you and some of the other students who've shown an interest in this area on a field trip to the fire station.
6: The fire station?
11: Paramedics in this county respond to emergencies out of there. We'll go to talk to Steve Isaacs. He's in charge of that station.
6: Are we gonna just talk, or will we have to do something else?
11: He might informally test you on what you know about first aid, that sort of thing, but nothing to worry about.
6: Okay.
11: I'll make the arrangements to get you out of your classes if you're serious about doing this.
6: Oh, yes, ma'am. I'm serious.
12: Open house at the school.
10: Okay, Mom.
12: Did you finish your homework?
10: Yeah.
12: All of it?
10: I still have some left in science.
12: Then turn off the TV and finish it.
10: I will as soon as this is over.
12: Lawrence, you weren't supposed to watch any TV until you finished your homework. Turn it off now.
10: Oh, Mom.
12: Now.
10: It's no fair.
12: You're right. If things were fair, I'd make you study extra hard on your science. That's the one you're doing so poorly in.
10: But everybody does bad in science. It's so boring.
12: Well, it isn't so boring if you think of yourself as a world-famous spy who's trying to sneak formulas out of enemy country.
10: Sorry, Mom. I already tried that. World-famous spies only have to know how to get the formulas out, not why E equals MC squared. It's a waste of time. School's a waste of time.
12: A waste of time? So you think what I do as a teacher is a waste of time?
10: That's not what I meant, Mom.
12: Upstairs and finish your homework. I'll look it over when I get home. See you.
10: Oh, Mom.
12: I'll be back in a couple of hours.
10: But what if I need help?
12: I'll help you when I get back. Bye.
10: Bye. Or maybe Jimmy can help me.
6: Place your cheek and ear close to the victim's mouth and nose. Look for the chest to rise and fall as you listen and feel for breathing. Do this for about 5 seconds.
10: Jimmy, why are you playing with a doll?
6: It's so I can learn how to do mouth-to-mouth resuscitation and CPR. Then pinch the victim's nose with the hand that was on the victim's forehead.
10: I don't get it. Why are you doing this?
6: To impress the paramedics at the fire station tomorrow. Open your mouth wide and take a deep breath. Got it. Seal your mouth around the victim's mouth and blow with four quick but full breaths.
10: This is really gross.
6: Then go home. I have work to do.
10: I can't go home. I need you to help me with my science homework.
6: Science? Are you kidding? You know I'm terrible at science. It's so...
10: boring?
6: Yeah.
10: That's what I said. Will you come over and talk to my mom? She won't believe me.
6: I don't have time, Lawrence. Besides, your mom's a teacher. I don't think she'll believe me either.
10: She might. You're going to be a world-famous paramedic, and you aren't very good at school.
6: Thanks.
10: In fact, lots of people don't even finish school and become millionaires.
6: Lots of people don't become millionaires, too. All right, let's see. Check the carotid artery pulse.
10: But look at you. You're learning what you need to learn right here in your room. It's not like you need school to do it. It's a waste of time.
6: Look, Lawrence, you don't have to convince me that school's a waste of time. But really, I don't have time to talk about what a waste of time school is.
10: You're right. Let's do something else.
6: Good suggestion. Give me your wrist.
10: What?
6: I want to check your pulse.
10: Okay. Then what?
6: Well, after I check your pulse, I'm going to give you a cardiac massage.
10: A what?
13: All right, everyone, let's listen close. This is a rare opportunity for you to meet firsthand with a paramedic trainer. Mr. Steve Isaacs has been a paramedic for 17 years. I'm grateful to him for agreeing to talk to you, not only as a group, but individually, after he gives us a tour of the station. Thank you, Mr. Isaacs. We're all yours.
14: Thank you, Ms. Claire. And I want to thank all of you for coming. As a paramedic training coordinator, I'm in charge of seeing that our new recruits are fully qualified as paramedics and that our current paramedics stay qualified. So if you think being a paramedic is just knowing mouth-to-mouth resuscitation and riding around in an ambulance, then you're wrong.
6: Uh-oh.
14: It's hard work. You'll get an idea just how hard as we tour our facilities and you see the kinds of responsibilities our paramedics have. Thanks for coming, David.
13: Yes, thank you, David. Don't forget the package of information as you go.
15: Yes, ma'am.
13: Next on the list is Jimmy Barkley. Jimmy?
6: Yes, Miss Claire?
13: Sit down. Steve Isaacs, Jimmy Barkley.
14: Nice to meet you, Jimmy.
6: Hi.
14: How long have you wanted to be a paramedic?
6: Well, to be honest, I've only been thinking about it recently. I mean, I always wanted to be a fireman when I was a little kid, but, you know, lately I've wanted to, help. Sick people in emergencies.
14: I see. Yeah. Well, that's a good start, I suppose.
13: I brought Jimmy's file.
6: My file?
13: The profile I told you I'd make. It considers the requirements to become a paramedic, then compares it against your overall school performance and what you'll need to work on in the future.
6: Oh, that.
13: Let's have a look. Oh, yes. Here you are, Mr. Isaacs. You may want to note the second column.
14: I see. Well, Jimmy, from the looks of this report, you'll have your work cut out for you.
6: What do you mean?
14: Your average grades in math and sciences leave a lot to be desired.
6: Huh. Oh, yeah. Well, you know how it is. Math is math, and science is sort of...
14: Science?
6: Well, yeah. They're not real high on my top 10, you know.
14: They're gonna have to be if you want to become a paramedic.
6: Really?
14: Let's say you need to know what someone's pulse is. The average pulse rate is 60 to 80 beats a minute, but you don't have a minute to count all the beats. What do you do? Quickly.
6: Divide by...
14: If your patient weighs 120 pounds and you know there are 2.2 pounds per kilogram, how many kilograms does your patient weigh? What causes hypotension in a patient?
6: Hypo what?
14: Second-degree burns are not as serious as third-degree burns, but your patient will be in greater pain with second-degree burns. Why? What?
6: Nothing. I don't know.
14: These are math and science questions. The answer's being critical to saving a person's life.
6: Right.
14: I don't want to discourage you from trying to be a paramedic, but you need to understand how important your education is now to what you want to do later.
6: Yeah.
14: Of course, that's true whether you want to be a paramedic, an architect, or anything.
13: Do you have any questions for Mr. Isaacs, Jimmy?
6: No, I think he covered everything.
13: Then I think we're finished.
6: I sure am.
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15: 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We always love hearing from you.
9: Pass the applesauce, will you, Donna?
8: Sure, Dad.
9: Thanks. So, how did everyone's day go? Mary?
7: Well, I felt a little sick this afternoon, but it's been a good day. Does anyone want more broccoli and cheese?
16: No, thanks.
7: Okay, I'll have the rest then. Pass me that bowl of caramel popcorn, Jimmy, please.
17: Oh, Ma, not on your broccoli and cheese.
7: Oh, don't be silly. They go with my mashed potatoes.
17: Oh, of course. How silly.
8: How was your meeting at the seminary, Dad?
9: Oh, good. Mostly it was just a lot of sitting around while the various deans explained what their departments do. I got a complete listing of some of the classes. I'll be taking hermeneutics, eschatology, biblical criticism, New Testament history, analysis. I'm telling you, my head was spinning. Jimmy, you went to the fire station today, didn't you?
8: Oh, that's right.
18: Did you get a ride in the ambulance?
9: Yeah.
17: That was no big deal.
9: No big deal. I mean, it seemed like a big deal last night when you tried CPR on everyone in the house.
17: Yeah, well, never mind.
9: So, it didn't go well, huh? What happened?
17: Nothing. Except Mr. Paramedic just blew me out of the water, that's all.
9: How did he do that?
17: By going over my math and science grades, that's how. I felt like an idiot. I mean, how was I supposed to know math and science really are important?
7: We've been telling you that for years, Jimmy.
17: Yeah, but you're parents, and you're supposed to say things like that. I think I better come up with something else to do. Maybe I'll run off with the circus and become a lion tamer.
8: You'd probably have to get good grades in zoology.
17: Well, then I'll become a pilot.
8: Engineering? Physics? Aeronautics?
17: A bus driver.
8: Mechanics? Math? Civil law?
17: Well, then I'll become a politician.
8: Hmm. Well, you got me there.
17: May I be excused?
9: Sure, if you want.
17: Thanks.
8: Boy, I didn't know he wanted to be a paramedic that bad.
9: I'm not sure he did.
8: Well, then what's his problem?
9: Well, I think he got hit with a cold dose of reality.
7: Mm-hmm. Oh, George, will you pass me Jimmy's plate? Mm-hmm. There's no sense in letting that food go to waste.
9: Only if you promise not to put chocolate syrup all over it.
7: Hmm.
17: Where's my gym uniform? I need it for tomorrow.
19: In the dryer.
17: Oh, let's see. Oh, I wish she wouldn't put those perfume dryer sheets in with my uniform. The guys will look at me funny. Hmm, still damp.
9: Jimmy?
17: Yeah, Dad?
9: Are you in the middle of something, or do you have a minute to talk?
17: Well, I was just waiting for my gym uniform so I can get ready for school tomorrow.
9: I want to talk to you about what happened today.
17: It's okay, Dad. I just won't be a paramedic, that's all. No big deal.
9: I know, but it is a big deal. Even if you really decide not to be a paramedic, I want to talk about what happened. How you felt after you left the firehouse.
17: I told you how I felt. I felt like an idiot. I felt like a little kid who said he wanted to be a policeman because he wanted to drive fast with the siren on. That's how I felt. Pulse rates, kilograms, second, third degree burns. I mean, I know we talked about that stuff in math and science, but I didn't know I'd really have to know it. I mean, I thought they just taught us that stuff to keep their jobs.
9: Well, now that you understand what it takes, I just hate to see you give up.
17: But I don't like math and science, Dad. I never did.
9: I know, but that's where what you like and what you need to do go their separate ways. That's where your personal discipline has to kick in. It's hard work, though.
17: Yeah, I know. But what if I don't feel like having personal discipline?
9: Well, then you're going to have discipline over your feelings. Look, son, I'm starting back to school for the first time in years, and I'm sweating bullets.
17: You are?
9: Sure. And do you think I care about things like hermeneutics and eschatology and first century Greek? I'm like anybody. I want to know just enough to make me dangerous. But that won't work at seminary. One way or another, I'm going to have to discipline myself to learn and to understand. I won't feel like it a lot of the time, but I'll have to do it.
17: No kidding.
9: Do you know why I'll do it?
17: Because you don't have a choice.
9: Well, that. And because I want to be the best minister I can possibly be. I can't afford to lose this opportunity to learn, and the discipline I'll need to master things I don't really care about will help me, not only as a student, but as a person. It'll take a lot of hard work, but I'm willing to do it.
17: Oh, my gym uniform. Does it smell girlish to you?
9: No, it smells like a dryer sheet.
17: It smells girlish to me.
9: Jimmy.
17: It's okay, Dad. I know what you're saying, and... Well, you're right. I should have taken school more seriously. I should take it more seriously. Even math and science.
9: Good for you. It's funny, I feel like I just broke one of the cardinal rules of parenting.
17: Which one?
9: You know, the one that says, thou shalt not admit disliking school. Doesn't make me much of a role model.
17: But it makes you honest. Thanks, Dad.
9: You're welcome.
17: You know, speaking of role models, I think there's somebody I need to be honest with.
5: Lawrence, I'm not telling you again. If you don't go upstairs and get your homework done, I'm going to sell the TV set and anything else in the house that distracts you.
10: Mom!
5: And then I'll punish you.
10: But I don't like science, Mom. In fact, I hate science. I'd rather have splinters pushed under my toenails and South African killer bees cover my whole body than do any more science homework.
5: That can be arranged.
10: I'll get it.
5: No, you won't. I'll get it. Oh, hello, Jimmy.
17: Sorry to stop by so late. Is Lawrence here?
10: Jimmy, just in the nick of time.
5: In the nick of time to help me get you to do your homework.
10: Tell her what we talked about, Jimmy. Tell her what you said last night.
17: Well...
5: Jimmy, is there something you have to tell me?
10: Yeah, Jimmy. Tell her what a waste of time math and science is, and how we don't need it to be rich and famous and successful. Go ahead.
17: Well, there is something I need to say about math and science. That's true.
10: Yes! Yes!
17: I was wrong, Lawrence.
10: Yes. Oh, yeah, yes. What?
17: I was wrong. I came over to tell you that I was wrong about school and math and science and all the subjects we don't think are important. They are. Even if we don't like them much, the discipline of learning them is something we need to have. Or something like that. You have to ask my dad. He says it better than I do.
10: I don't believe it. You sold out.
17: Hey, I didn't sell out. Look, I was wrong. And not only was I wrong, but now I have to work twice as hard to make up for lost time. I'd hate to see that happen to you.
10: Oh, man, I'm depressed.
5: Thank you, Jimmy. I'm proud of you.
17: Yeah, well, it's going to be a real pain, but I'll do it.
10: But what about me? You are my only ally. My comrade in arms. My...
17: New tutor?
10: Huh?
17: Well, I was thinking about it, and I figure since I've got so much catching up to do and I'm older, I can help you while I learn it myself. What do you think?
10: You're gonna teach me math and science?
17: Well, yeah, if it's okay with your mom.
5: It'd be an answered prayer.
10: Okay, cool.
17: And I thought maybe we should start tonight.
10: Tonight?
17: Sure.
10: Okay, but first we have to wipe out the nest of destructo agents waiting to sabotage us in my room.
17: No, Lawrence. First, we get our homework done.
10: Oh, all right. Let's go.
16: I know that sometimes it's hard to enjoy school, whether you're learning in a public school or an academy or at home. You may wonder why it's important to solve math or science problems or understand grammar or even remember historical dates. But as we saw with Jimmy today, learning as much as you can while you're in school is good, not only because the discipline of learning can make you a better person, but because it'll open up your choices for the future. And most important of all, learning will help you serve God in more ways than you can imagine. I'm sure you have a lot of other good reasons for learning, and I'd love to read them. Just put them in a letter and send it to Odyssey, Colorado Springs, Colorado, 80995. Or in Canada, write to Box 9800, Vancouver, BC, B6B4G3. 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It's called Making the Grade. That address again is Odyssey, Colorado Springs, Colorado, 80995. 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Our production engineer was Mark Drury. And our executive producer is Chuck Bolte. And I'm Chris, hoping you'll join us again next time for more Adventures in Odyssey.
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22: USA Radio News, I'm Anthony Lucero. U.S. Central Command says American forces carried out defensive strikes on Iran after intercepting what it called an unprovoked attack in the Strait of Hormuz. CENTCOM reports Iranian forces launched missiles, drones, and small boats at three U.S. naval destroyers. No American vessels were struck. A deadly hantavirus outbreak linked to a cruise ship has now raised concerns after passengers were allowed to leave following three reported deaths.
23: The only documented cases where it looked like there might be human-to-human spread were very close contacts, husband and wife, parent and child.
22: Health experts say the virus is not spread person-to-person like COVID and is typically contracted through exposure to infected rodent droppings, saliva, or urine.
24: At the closing bell, the Dow Jones Industrial Average lost 313 points. The S&P 500 fell 28 points, and the NASDAQ dropped 32 points. I'm Sarah Lee Kessler.
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25: In our KCIS Seattle area forecast, it'll be partly to mostly cloudy this evening, mostly cloudy overnight into tomorrow morning, becoming sunny, mostly sunny Saturday, and partly sunny on Sunday. Our lows tonight near 50, highs tomorrow in the 60s to lower 70s, 60s to mid-70s Saturday, and 60s to lower 70s Sunday.
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28: It's as if Jesus were going out of his way to say, heaven is an actual place. 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
29: 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Today on Pathway to Victory, Dr. Robert Jeffress briefly addresses 10 common questions about our eternal home. But first, let's take a moment to hear some important ministry updates.
28: Thanks, David, and welcome again to Pathway to Victory. Over the last several years, I've had the privilege of speaking into our culture through the medium of network television news. Now, because of the pervasive nature of cable television, people often recognize me as the pastor from Dallas who has strong opinions about protecting America's Christian heritage. But let me be very clear. Pathway to Victory is not a political program. Pathway to Victory is a ministry of discipleship where we equip millions of Christians like you to pierce the darkness with the light of God's Word. And over the last several weeks, our training has been laser-focused on the end times through a fascinating series called Perfect Ending. And because we've come to the end of this teaching series, your time is running out to take advantage of the many resources I've prepared to help you gain a stronger grasp on God's plan for your future. Our primary resource is my brand new book called Ask Dr. Jeffress About the End Times. When you give a generous gift to support the ministry of Pathway to Victory, I'll say thank you by sending you a copy of my book. I'll say more about it and other resources later on. But right now, let's turn in our Bibles to the 14th chapter of John. I've titled today's message, The Truth About Heaven.
0: Today, there is a great deal of interest in our culture about the subject of heaven. It's true that the Bible mentions heaven more than 550 times in the Old and New Testaments. But frankly, many of the questions we have about heaven aren't found in the Bible. Perhaps God, knowing our finite minds, realizes we're not capable of grasping all of the truths about heaven. Maybe God knows if we really knew all of the great things He has planned for us, we couldn't stand to live in this life, would be ready to get to the next life. But the truth is, God has revealed just enough in the Bible about heaven to whet our appetite for it. We're going to look at what we call the eternal state for believers. We're going to talk about what the Bible reveals to us about heaven. Now, in past series, we've looked at the subject of heaven in different ways. And so I was trying to think today of a creative way to present what the Bible teaches about heaven. And so today, what I'm going to attempt to do, and you have on your outline, is I'm going to answer the 10 most frequently asked questions about heaven. And I'm going to do so very, very quickly. So get your notes out, get your Bibles out, and we're going to look at the top 10 questions people have about heaven and what the Bible says in answer to those questions. The first and the foundational question is heaven an actual place, or is it simply a state of mind? You know, the Bible uses the term heaven in three different ways. There are really three different heavens in the Bible. The first heaven is the atmosphere we live in, the air we breathe, where the birds and the jetliners fly. It is our atmosphere. Isaiah 55:9 uses heaven in that way. For as the heavens are above the earth, as the heavens are higher than the earth, so my ways are higher than your ways, says the Lord. He's talking about the heavens are higher than the earth. He's talking about the atmosphere. The second heaven is what we would call outer space. It's where the planets, the stars are. Psalm 19 uses heaven in that way. The heavens are declaring the glory of the Lord. As you look into space and see the sky and see the sun and the moon and the stars, it's very evident that there's a creator God who created all those things. We'll see that when we get to Romans chapter 1. That's the second heaven, outer space. But there is what the Bible calls the third heaven. Remember in 2 Corinthians 12, Paul says that he was raptured up into the third heaven where he saw things he was commanded not to write. It is this third heaven that is the dwelling place of God. And so when we're talking about is heaven a real place or a state of mind, we're talking about that third heaven, which is the dwelling place of God. So what does the Bible say about the reality of that place called heaven? Turn over to John 14 and look at verses 2 and 3. Now, this is Jesus teaching. He said, "In my Father's house are many dwelling places. If it were not so, I would have told you. For I go to prepare a place for you. And if I go and prepare a place for you, I will come again and receive you to myself, that where I am, there you may be also." Notice in these two verses, Jesus uses the word place three times. In my Father's house are many places. I go to prepare a place. I will come again and take you unto myself, that where I am, there you may be also. That word place is the Greek word topos, topos. And it means a geographical location. It's as if Jesus were going out of his way to say, heaven is an actual place. I'm going to prepare not a state of mind for you, but a place for you. In heaven, there are many places, and one day I'm going to take you to that place. And Jesus went on to say, if this were not true, I would have told you. Jesus said, heaven is a place. You see an illustration of that in Acts chapter 1, verses 9 to 11. Remember, the setting for Acts 1 is 40 days after Jesus was raised from the dead, and Jesus is now getting ready to ascend into heaven from the Mount of Olives. Many of us have stood there before and read this passage of Scripture. His disciples were around him, and after reminding them of their mandate, look at what Luke records happened. After Jesus had said these things, he was lifted up while they were looking on, and a cloud received him out of their sight. And as they were gazing intently into the sky while he was departing, behold, two men in white clothing stood beside them, and they said, "Men of Galilee, why do you stand gazing, looking at the sky? This Jesus who has been taken up from you into heaven will come just the same way as you have watched him go into heaven." Here's a very simple point. Jesus left an actual geographical location, the Mount of Olives. You can stand there today, right in the spot where Jesus was. He left a geographical location, the Mount of Olives, to go where? Into a state of mind? The Bible doesn't stutter on this subject. Heaven is an actual place, not just a state of mind. Well, that leads to a second question. Well, where do Christians go then when they die? Where do we go when we die? We often say, well, when a Christian dies, he goes to heaven. Well, that is partly true, and it's partly untrue. Let me explain what I mean by that. 2 Corinthians 5:8 is very clear that when a Christian dies, to be absent from the body, 2 Corinthians 5:8 says, is to be at home with the Lord. There's no such thing as a soul going to sleep and waiting till the final judgment. The moment a Christian dies, his spirit goes immediately into the presence of Jesus. And in that sense, he is in heaven. But the heaven that a Christian immediately goes to is not his final and eternal home. The Bible says in 2 Peter chapter 3, verse 10, that one day this present heaven and earth are going to be destroyed by fire. And then what happens? Revelation 21, verse 1 says, John says, "I saw a new heaven and a new earth, for the first heaven and the first earth passed away, and there is no longer any sea." We go immediately when we die to be with the Lord, but that is not our final and eternal dwelling place. Ultimately, we will inhabit the new heaven and the new earth that are yet to be constructed. Well, that leads to a third question. Are you saying then, Pastor, that when people die, they go to a kind of purgatory until the end of time? Not at all. Not at all. Turn over to Luke chapter 16 for a moment, to this passage we looked at a few weeks ago, the story of the rich man and Lazarus. Remember, both of these men died. And remember, Lazarus, because of his righteousness, his dependence upon God, was taken into the presence of the Lord, Abraham's bosom. But look at what happened to the rich man, verse 23. "And in Hades, the rich man lifted up his eyes, being in torment, and saw Abraham far away and Lazarus in his bosom." Remember, this passage says that when an unbeliever dies, he goes to this temporary place of torment, Hades, and ultimately he will be cast into the lake of fire. In the same way, when a Christian dies, he goes immediately into the presence of Jesus and experiences blessing while he awaits the new heaven and the new earth that will be his ultimate dwelling place. Question number four. What is the difference between the millennial kingdom and the new heaven and new earth described in Revelation 21 and 22? Some people get the millennium and heaven mixed up. What is the difference? Remember that Revelation 20 tells us that after Christ comes back to earth at his second coming, remember, he bound Satan for 1,000 years and he reigns on the throne of David for 1,000 years. It is during this time that the earth experiences a renovation, not a recreation, a renovation. Because Satan has been bound, much of the curse of the earth will be lifted. Those who are living in their natural bodies during the millennium will live longer than they live right now. The earth's vegetation will increase. It will be a better earth. It will be a renovated earth, but it is still this present earth that has been improved somewhat. But then, as 2 Peter 3 says, after the millennium and after the white throne judgment, God will destroy this present heaven and earth. And look at Revelation 21, verses 1 to 3. John says, "And I saw a new heaven and a new earth, for the first heaven and the first earth passed away, and there is no longer any sea. And I saw the holy city, New Jerusalem, coming down out of heaven from God, made ready as a bride adorned for her husband." Verse 3, "And I heard a loud voice from the throne saying, Behold, the tabernacle of God is among men, and he shall dwell among them. And they shall be his people, and God himself shall be among them." John says, after the present heaven and earth were destroyed, he looked up and he saw this heavenly city, the New Jerusalem, coming down out of heaven to earth. And it's very clear from the language used here. John saw a city that had already been constructed. Did you know right now, in that heaven, wherever God is, this city, the heavenly Jerusalem, is under construction? That's what Jesus meant when he said in John 14, "I'm going to prepare a place for you." And what I want you to understand, we've been over this before, but some people still don't get it, is our ultimate dwelling place is not up there, is not some place in outer space. Our ultimate dwelling place is here on earth. We are not going up there someplace to dwell with God. God is coming down here to dwell with us. That's Emmanuel. The main word means God with us. How many times in the Old and New Testaments do you find the meek, the godly, the righteous shall inherit the what? Outer space? No. They shall inherit the earth. Now, the center place of this new heaven and new earth is this city called the New Jerusalem. And John gives two chapters, chapters 21 and 22 of Revelation, to describing what this city is going to be like. It has 12 gates. It has a great wall. It has foundation stones. There'll be no night any longer. There'll not be any sea any longer. There'll be a tree of life that provides healing for the nations. I don't know what that means, but it's described there. But one of the distinguishing, interesting aspects of this New Jerusalem is the size of the city. John describes it as being a city that is 1,500 miles long, wide, and high. It's to be understood as a cube. Again, I don't understand that. Perhaps part of it is going to be touching the earth. Part of it's going to be suspended in the air. I don't know, but it's a city 1,500 miles wide, long, and high. Now, that's one big city. And that's the New Jerusalem. And there's no reason, by the way, to think that's going to be the only place we live. It's just going to be the center place of the new heaven and the new earth. That's what heaven is going to be like. The truth is, heaven is going to be large enough, the new heaven and new earth, to contain anybody and everybody who wants to be there. And that leads to a fifth question. What kind of bodies will we inhabit in the new heaven, and will we know one another in heaven? Paul answers that question in 1 Corinthians chapter 15 to tell us what our heavenly bodies are going to be like. And he uses an agricultural analogy to illustrate this truth. There were some in the Corinthian church who said, "Resurrection makes no sense. How can something that has died be brought light to life again? How can you bury a body and expect it to rise again and become a living object again?" And Paul says that's very simple if you understand anything about agriculture. Look at verses 35 and 36. Paul says, "But somebody will say, how are the dead raised? And with what kind of body do they come? You fool." You know, Paul wasn't always patient with people. You know, sometimes I'd like to answer questions like that, but I couldn't. But Paul gets away with it. He says, "You fool, that which you sow does not come to life unless it dies." He says, look at agriculture. What do you do with a seed? You put it in the ground. What happens to that seed? It dies. Part of agriculture involves the dying of a seed.

ground, and what happens? It becomes this huge watermelon, all from that tiny seed. Think about it, on a hot day in August in Dallas, which would you rather chew on, a watermelon seed or a watermelon itself? I mean, the harvest is superior to the seed. And he's saying the same is true with the resurrection. Our bodies are going to be planted into the ground, and they are going to bring forth something much better than they originally were. Our new bodies, our resurrected bodies, are going to be superior in many ways to that old body that was planted in the ground. But then Paul adds a second truth. Yes, the harvest is superior to the seed, but the harvest is also similar to the seed. Look at verse 38. But God gives it a body just as he wished, and to each of the seeds a body of its own. What Paul is simply saying is this. You don't plant a watermelon seed and harvest a kumquat, okay? What you plant is what you get. The harvest in some ways resembles that which was planted. And it's the same thing with you and with me. Our resurrected bodies, while they're going to be so much better than what we have right now, and aren't you glad that's going to be true? Amen. Aren't you glad we've got a body coming that's going to be free from sickness and death? All of that is coming. But still, our bodies are not going to be uniform. We're not going to all look like one another. Our resurrected bodies are going to, in some ways, be similar to our current bodies. I was on a radio program Friday, and the host was asking me all kinds of questions about the resurrection. Oh, Pastor, what are our resurrected bodies going to be like? Are we going to have birthmarks if we have birthmarks in this life? Are those birthmarks going to carry over? What about if you've lost a limb? Are you going to be handicapped in the next life? I mean, are we going to know one another in heaven? All the answers to those questions come when we look at the resurrected body of Jesus Christ. Remember in Luke chapter 24, we find an occurrence of Jesus' post-resurrection experiences. He had died, he'd been raised from the dead. He was in his new resurrection body. And you find that his resurrection body, in many ways, was similar to his earthly body. His disciples recognized him. Took him a little while, but they recognized him. He had a digestive system, just like his earthly body did. He sat there and ate fish with them. Yes, there will be eating in heaven. Aren't you grateful for that? That's some people's number one concern about heaven. They were able to eat in heaven. Jesus was able to eat in heaven. There were similarities too, but his body was also superior to his earthly body. You find Jesus suddenly appearing. I mean, apparently he was able to transcend time and space. He was able to go through doors and so forth because his body was superior to his earthly body. And the same thing is going to be true for us. He said, well, that was Jesus. Why do you think that's going to be true of us? Because Colossians 1:18 says, remember, Jesus is the prototokos. He is the prototype of those who are going to be raised from the dead. He is the firstborn, the prototokos of all creation. If you want to know what your resurrection body is going to be like, look at the body of Jesus Christ. In 1 John 3:10, remember what John said? He said, brethren, it has not yet appeared as to what we shall be like, but when he appears, we shall be like him. The Bible says you and I are going to be just like Jesus in that new resurrection body. Question number six, well, what age will we be in heaven? Have you ever wondered that? What age will we be in heaven? We used to do this. We haven't done it in a couple of years, but I used to do an annual thing called Ask the Pastor, where people could submit questions and ask the pastor any topic they wanted to ask. And, you know, after doing that for about 25 years, I got to where I could anticipate just about every question that was going to be asked. Where did Cain get his wife? Did Adam have a belly button? You know, those deep theological questions. Everybody wonders about. But one year I was absolutely stumped. It's a question I never had heard before. This lady out in the middle section stood up. They brought her a microphone and she said, Pastor, if a woman is pregnant at the rapture, will she be pregnant throughout eternity? I paused for a moment and I said, yes. It's called hell. Now, after the laughter subsided a little bit, I admitted that was a unique question.

0: Will embryos on earth be embryos in heaven? If you're 10 on earth, will you be 10 in heaven forever and ever? If you're a senior adult, when you die and go to heaven, are you going to be looking for the branch office of the AARP at the pearly gates, you know? The real question is, what age are we going to be in heaven? Some people have postulated that, well, perhaps we're going to be the same age Jesus was when he started his ministry. We're all going to be 30 years old. That's complete conjecture. The fact is, we don't know what age we will be in heaven.
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2: 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Again, that's P.O. 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I'm David J. Mullins, inviting you to join us again next time for the conclusion of this message on heaven and the conclusion of our series titled Perfect Ending. That's Friday, right here on Pathway to Victory. 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
0: If you have a financial concern, you're afraid that you won't be able to provide for yourself or your family, you might want to read and even memorize Matthew 6, verses 25 to 26. 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Jesus Jesus promised that in Matthew 28, 20. He said, and lo, I am with you always, even unto the end of the age.
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4: Do you have peace right now? Or are you just churning on the inside? But if you don't have peace right now, I'll tell you why you don't have peace right now. It's not because of circumstances. Peace in the Bible is not the subtraction of problems from life. Peace is the addition of power to meet those problems. The Bible says, great peace have they that love thy law, and nothing shall offend them. Now, the only way you can live that way is to put on these shoes of peace. That is the preparation of the good news of peace. Jesus made peace with the blood of his cross. And if you don't have this, you're going to slip and fall in the battle. So many people, I've seen them fall, not because of a lack of integrity, and not because of a lack of purity, but because of a lack of tranquility.
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7: Some would say, no, only religious folks worship. 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Just church people do that. Pastor Greg Laurie clarifies.
6: Everyone bows at some altar. Some bow before the altar of money. Others bow before the altar of pleasure. But we are wired to worship. We're designed to worship. 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We're designed to worship.

0: 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Today on A New Beginning, a message called Staying Cool When Things Get Hot. And there's more to come in this study. You know, Pastor Greg, our mission here at Harvest Ministries and A New Beginning is knowing Him and making Him known.
1: That's right.
0: We're all about showing people how to come to know God, how to come into a relationship with God.
1: Yes.
0: Someone can enter into that kind of relationship today, can't they?
1: They can, and it's so simple. And I think because it's so simple, people think, oh, it can't be that easy. Well, look, Jesus did all the heavy lifting. He carried the cross for you. He died on that cross that He carried. This isn't about what you do. It's about what He's done. But here's what the Bible says. Whoever will call upon the name of the Lord will be saved. You say, well, okay, how do I do that? You do it through prayer. And if you pray this prayer after me, I believe God will hear it and answer it, and Christ will come to live inside of you. So if you want Jesus to come into your life and forgive you of your sin, if you want to know that you'll go to heaven when you die, if you want to fill that big hole in your heart, pray these words if you would. Lord Jesus, I know that I'm a sinner, but I know that You're the Savior who died on the cross for my sin. I am sorry for my sin, and I turn from it now. And I choose to follow You from this moment forward. Be my Savior and my Lord. Be my God and my friend. Thanks for hearing this prayer and answering this prayer. In Jesus' name I pray. Amen. Listen, if you just prayed that prayer, I want you to know that God has heard you and has answered it. The Bible says, these things we write to you that believe on the name of the Son of God, that you may know that you have eternal life. That you may know. It's yours now. God has given it to you because it's the gift of eternal life through Jesus Christ our Lord. Congratulations and welcome to the family of God.
0: Yeah, that's right. And listen, would you let us help you get started living this new life? 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Well, a few days ago, I decided to confess something to Pastor Greg. It's something that happened close to 30 years ago, and I never told him. I was afraid to tell him. Now, we weren't on the air, but the recorder was going. And he said, hey, Dave, let's air that. So, here we go. Take a listen to this. Okay, so this was years ago. Your publisher, you had written a book, and your publisher wanted you to do an audiobook.
1: Yeah.
0: So you called me and said, hey, Dave, can you come down to my house and we'll just sit there in my study and we'll record this thing? I said, yeah, sure. So we started recording about 10 o'clock in the morning. And then lunchtime came around. We're both getting kind of hungry. Well, Kathy was so nice. She made us both ravioli. And it was so good. It was so good. But ravioli, kind of heavy, you know.
1: Yes, that's
0: and
1: true.
0: And so after
1: lunch. Coma-inducing.
0: Yeah, after lunch, I'm sitting across the table from you. I'm like 4 feet away from you. And you're reading, you know, the text, and I'm reading along with you. And all of a sudden, I feel my eyes close. And I drifted off, and I have no idea whether it was for 2 seconds or 2 minutes. But when I came to, I kind of came to with a start, and it didn't catch your attention. And I thought, I just about got fired from Greg Laurie because I fell asleep while he's reading his own book.
1: I don't think I would have fired you for that, Dave, but I'll say you're not the first person I've put to sleep while I'm speaking. So, but you know, this is, by the way, everybody, this is what we were talking about before we're recording. And Dave, let's just put this in there because that's a great story. And people, did you notice how Dave's voice changed? It's not the official Dave. It's just Dave talking. Okay, my voice stays the same, I think. Maybe it doesn't. But anyway, speaking of ravioli, my wife just made it last night. It was so good. And she said, well, did you like it? No, I did tell her I liked it, but she didn't hear me, and I had to repeat it again. That's because you need to compliment your wife, guys. And so, you know, this is just one of the things I point out in my brand new book that's called Am I Doing This Right? God's Design for Relationships That Last. A lot of times it's the little things that go to strengthen a marriage. Complimenting your wife, affirming your wife, loving your wife, wives, respecting your husband. Yes, complimenting him too. Don't just tell him what he's doing wrong. Tell him what he's doing right and how much you appreciate it and how much you love him. So let me help you strengthen your marriage as I send you a copy of my brand new book, Am I Doing This Right? 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So get your copy of this new book, and here's Dave to tell you more.
0: 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Well, next time, more insights from the story of Shadrach, Meshach, and Abednego. We're finding Jesus in this Old Testament story next time. 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
1: God is the creator of all things. Genesis 1:1, in the beginning, God created the heavens and the earth. But where did God come from? And there's no easy answer for that, because God did not come from anywhere. God has always existed, and he has existed from the beginning. In Revelation 1:8, he says, I am the first and the last. I am the Lord God Almighty, who was, who is, and who is to come. Wait, I can't understand that. Well, check this out. If God were small enough for your minds, he wouldn't be big enough for your needs. God has always existed.
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10: I remember having a person tell me that they had been taught in their Catholic parochial school as a part of the matter of course of their teaching that anyone who was a Protestant could not go to heaven. That you must be within the Roman Catholic Church in order to go to heaven. And I had my friends tell me that.
11: When it comes to spending eternity with God, we don't want to have the wrong information. What is required of us? And who has the authority to tell us? In the 16th century, Martin Luther challenged the Roman Catholic Church. And today, R.C. Sproul tackles one of the most important points of contention, then and now. So let's join R.C.
10: Our topic in this session will be the Church and Salvation. Notice that I have not titled this lecture merely The Doctrine of the Church, nor have I titled it The Doctrine of Salvation. But we're looking at a very narrow concept of Roman Catholic ecclesiology, that is the relationship of the church to salvation. So that we're considering not only ecclesiology, which is the doctrine of the church, but also soteriology. And soteriology is the doctrine of salvation, coming from the Greek soter, which means savior, sotsom I to say. What I'm trying to get at is, what is the relationship between the church as an institution and salvation as a reality? Roman Catholic theology, the Roman Catholic institution, is usually described as an institution given to sacerdotalism. Coming from the Latin sacerdotum, which is the Latin term for priest. Sacerdotalism is an ism in which salvation is mediated through the functions of the priesthood, namely the sacraments. Notice that the great emphasis in Reformed churches, and even manifested in its architecture, is in the preaching of the word, where the center of attention in Protestant churches is the pulpit. In the Roman Catholic tradition, the center of attention is what?
12: The altar.
10: The altar. And the Mass is seen as the heart of the liturgy rather than the sermon, which is usually a very short homily. Now that difference is a difference, of course, in emphasis. It's a difference of degree, and it has its roots in an entirely different approach to salvation. And sacerdotalism has to do with the approach of salvation by means of the priestly functions of the sacraments which impart saving grace to people. Now, if salvation is sacerdotal, if redemption comes through the means of grace that are dispensed by the priest and controlled by the church, then the question automatically comes, what happens to a person who is not a member of a sacerdotal communion, who's not a member of the Roman Catholic Church? All right, that's the issue. Can a person outside of the Roman Catholic Church, from the perspective of the Roman viewpoint, can that person be saved? That question was a burning question in this country in the 40s and in the 50s, and indeed up to the new mentality manifested and expressed by Vatican II. partly because of the significance of a papal encyclical that was issued in 1943, which we'll look at in a moment. But I remember, if I can illustrate the problem from personal experience, some certain incidences that took place in my own life. First thing I recall is growing up in a suburban community outside of Pittsburgh. In that suburban community, there were only two churches, a Protestant church and a Catholic church. There were two elementary schools, a public elementary school and the Roman Catholic elementary school. And there was a very clearly defined spirit of division between those two institutions. The division was manifested in the geographical establishment of the neighborhood. The Catholics lived on one side of the main highway. The Protestants lived on the other side of the main highway. The Protestants all went to the Protestant church and to the public school. The Catholic children all went to the Catholic church and to the Catholic school. And there was virtually no interchange socially between the two groups. And there was a severe element of distrust and suspicion between these two groups. And we know that when we're talking about the 1940s now, we're talking about a situation that has been greatly alleviated from earlier days, say at the turn of the century, and the problem that the Irish Catholic faced socially and politically in this country in the midst of different ethnic backgrounds. So there's a sense in which I can recall this spirit of suspicion. And I remember when we went into 10th grade, the Catholics at that point did not have their own high school, so that we suddenly were thrown together. And baseball teams and football teams, et cetera, now were composed of a mixture of Protestant and Catholic. And there was some beginnings of communication and friendships developing. And I remember having a person tell me that they had been taught in their Catholic parochial school, as a part of the matter of course of their teaching, that anyone who was a Protestant could not go to heaven, that you must be within the Roman Catholic Church in order to go to heaven. And I had my friends tell me that. This became more existentially real to me as I got older and developed a very close friendship with a man who was Roman Catholic. And at the time that I was entering into marriage with Vesta, I, of course, wanted this fellow who was my best friend to be my best man in my wedding. And at that time, he asked special permission from the church to participate in my wedding, and that permission was not granted. It was refused on the grounds that it was considered then by the priest a serious sin to even attend a Protestant worship service, to be present at all in any kind of ecclesiastical function within Protestantism. So my best friend was not even allowed to attend my wedding, let alone participate in it. When he got married, a little while later, I was given permission by the Bishop of New York to participate in his wedding as a Protestant, but I was not permitted to approach the altar for the time of the consummation of the vows, etc., in the marriage mass. So we went through those struggles that were very real in the 40s and in the 50s. And then when I went to seminary and had my first parish, which was a student parish, I was a student minister in a small Hungarian refugee church in a depressed community. And in that community, there were eight Catholic churches and one very tiny Protestant church. And I lived next door to the church in a small manse situation. And I remember I came there in the fall as the school term began. And during the Halloween period, our home was became the favorite target of the children of the community because, as I discovered from the children whom I interrogated afterwards, that they were told by their priest that the devil lived in my house. And so our house was covered with mud as a result of mud throwing, tomatoes, and all kinds of garbage that was left on my lawn. And it wasn't a question of this being done by children that I had known or had been any contact with. These were total strangers. I had no knowledge of these people at all. But it was a regular procedure during the Halloween period to bombard the bastion of Protestantism, which was the house of Satan. Now, I'm only pointing out these illustrations to show that this kind of attitude, which is really foreign to what the mood of our culture is today, is not something that passed out of the scene 150 years ago. In my own lifetime, I went through these experiences of finding a strong, suspicious view of anything Protestant concerning the Roman institution. Vatican II and its atmosphere, of course, has brought radical changes in the mentality to this kind of an experience. But now I want to see the theological and historical basis for these kinds of feelings and attitudes. Historically, Cyprian in the early church developed a formula that has become very important and very significant in the Roman Catholic development of the relationship of the church to salvation. The classic phrase or formula given by Cyprian is the statement, and perhaps you've heard it, extra ecclesiam nulla salus. Extra means what? Outside of or apart from. Outside of the ecclesium. What's the ecclesium? The church. Nulla. None. Okay. Or no. You've heard of something as nullo. If you've played hearts, you can go nullo. That means you don't take any tricks. All right. No salus. Salvation. Outside of the church, no salvation. That's the formula, the so-called Cyprianic formula developed in the sub-apostolic age by Cyprian, one of the great Latin fathers. And in this formula, Cyprian defined the formula by way of an analogy that he made with Noah's Ark. He said that it is just as necessary for salvation to occur in the life of a person that they be concretely, really, and visibly within the membership of the Roman Catholic Church in order to be saved, as it was concretely, really, substantially necessary for people to be in the ark of Noah in order to be rescued from the flood. I mean, somebody just couldn't have a disposition to be with Noah but miss the boat and would be considered spiritually present. None of that. You'd still be inundated by the torrential downpour that God sent to judge the world. You had to be in that ark, safely inside, on the right side of the doors, not outside looking in, not even giving a friendly wave. You had to be there, all right? And this is the way Cyprian defined the necessity of one's membership within the Roman Catholic Church in order to secure salvation. All right, this notion was modified to some degree by the great doctor of the church, who in Roman Catholic tradition is considered the supreme theologian of the church in terms of developing Roman ecclesiology. What theologian is that? Not Aquinas. Aquinas, of course, is considered the supreme theologian of the church, generally speaking. He's the Doctor Angelicus. But this is the one who is considered the supreme theologian with respect to ecclesiology. Augustine. Saint Augustine. Ironically, the saint whose writings awakened Luther to his understanding of justification by faith. Luther being an Augustinian monk. But Augustine had a very strong view of the church, and he, more than any theologian of the first millennium, developed and articulated a systematic doctrine of the church. And his famous statement has been oft repeated in Roman circles, "He who does not have the church as his mother does not have God as his father." He who does not have the church as his mother does not have God as his father. It's Augustine, perhaps more than anyone else, who developed the attitude of looking at the church in terms of being holy mother church. in whose bosom one must safely abide in order to be redeemed. However, in the development of ecclesiology that we find in Augustine, there are some very sophisticated notions that would counteract a crass Cyprianic view. And the reason for this has its roots in another serious historical controversy growing out of the 4th century, and that is the Donatist controversy. The Donatist controversy. How many of you are familiar with Donatism, the Donatist controversy in any degree? 2 or 3, 4, well, several of you are. That's good. What was the Donatist controversy about, basically?
8: Priests or bishops that had given up their Bibles to be burned, whether they could be involved in baptizing people.
10: All right. It's the question of the legitimacy of either heretical baptism or, as you indicated, the validity and the legitimacy of the lapsi priests. The notion of the lapsi has its origins even earlier, back in the days of persecution, where those priests who were called upon to recant of their faith in Christ. Church history gives us the triumphant record of the multitude of Christians, of bishops, of priests, men like Polycarp, Bishop of Smyrna, who boldly professed their faith in Christ in the midst of the threat of death and persecution, and who went to the lions in the Colosseum or to become the torches of Nero's garden. These men, of course, have lived on in terms of their fame as the martyrs of the church. But not everyone who was called upon to bear the witness of martyrdom acted so heroically. There were those who broke under the pressure, those who were priests, those who were bishops, who, under the threat of persecution, repudiated their faith in Christ. All right, when the fire of persecution blew over, then the question was, what do we do with those who have lapsed? Can they be restored? Is their liturgical function, their priestly activity, valid or invalid? Now, you had a wing in the Catholic Church, the Donatist wing, who insisted on a strict Cyprianic understanding of the church, and who were, in a sense, Catholic Puritans. They maintained that the visible church is only the true church when its leaders are spiritually pure. Sacraments are not valid if a priest who gives that sacrament is heretical or if that priest is living in mortal sin. You see the issue. If someone is a lapsi, if someone who is a heretic, or if a clergyman is living in mortal sin, according to the Donatist, then the sacraments that they administer are not efficacious. They are invalid, made invalid by the corruption of the one who is doing the administration. That was the Donatist view. Now, what kinds of serious problems would that raise for people in the church? And suppose the Donatists were right, that an unbeliever or heretic has all of the liturgical things that he does invalidated by virtue of his corruption. If that were the case, if the Donatists were right, what would that say about my marriage? It wouldn't be valid. See, what would it say about my baptism? Wouldn't be valid. What about my confirmation? Wouldn't be valid. What about more ordination? Wouldn't be valid. See, if the efficacy of the sacraments or of the rites of the church are dependent upon the purity of the administrator. Now, it was at this point that Augustine was awakened from his dogmatic slumbers and was forced to develop his total scheme of ecclesiology over against this pressing heresy of the Donatists. And in light of that, Augustine developed his doctrine of the church, indicating the 4 classic marks of the church. And we're not going to deal with all of them because of the press of time, and we're going to try to deal only with those that are relevant to the issue. What are the 4 marks of the church, according to Augustine? Holy, Catholic, Apostolic. What's the other one? One Holy Catholic Apostolic Church. And in those definitions, he gave great discussion to the concept of the unity of the church, to the Catholicity of the church, to the apostolicity of the church, and to the holiness of the church. And it was the second item, the holiness of the church, that was the center of the Donatist controversy. Although Catholicity was also involved, the crucial point was the holiness. And let me just give you a few ideas of what Augustine stated with respect to the holiness of the church, the visible church. He said that the church is holy because of its unity with Christ and because

0: that that doesn't mean that everybody within the church is holy. But they are in the place where the holiness of God is focused by means of the presence of Christ, the sacraments, presence of the Holy Spirit, and the focalization of grace substantially within the visible church. But there are tares along with the wheat. Tares who, though they participate in the presence of holiness, remain more or less untouched by it. He goes on to say that the visible church has the means of grace by which holiness comes. But that doesn't mean that everybody makes diligent use of those means and grace. And he maintained that the church will only be without spot or wrinkle in heaven. And to expect the church to be pure, for its work to be valid, is an exercise in futility in this world. He saw in the Donatists a premature seeking to realize what was promised only in the eschaton, in the future, in the heavenly church. But the earthly church is not without spot or wrinkle or blemish, even in the best of churches. According to the Donatists, the church had to be morally and spiritually perfect in order for it to be a true church. The only conclusion Augustine come to is that Rome isn't a true church, neither are the Donatists true churches. There aren't any true churches because there's no church in this world without spot or blemish. He also points out that discipline is to take place in the church, that the tares are not allowed to run wild and choke out the wheat, but one must not be involved in a radical process of eliminating the tares, lest in your zeal for purity, you injure wheat at the same time. He believed that the unholy man who is in the church still belongs to the church, but is not in the inner court. See? And he talks about the church as being what he calls a corpus permixtum, a mixture of true believers and false believers. You see, in Augustine, the statement that within the visible church, there is a mixture of the holy and the unholy. Now he says the true church, that is the company of the elect, the people of God, according to Augustine, exists, and these are his words, substantially within the visible church, but not exclusively. There may be heretics, schismatics, who have enough grace left outside of the church still to be redeemed. So Augustine modifies the strong view of visible membership as an essential ingredient for salvation. The true church, the invisible church, if we can use Protestant language here, exists substantially within the Roman Catholic Church, but not exclusively. So Augustine had at least a crack in the door for a provision for those who have the possibility of redemption who are not visibly, physically united with the Roman Catholic Church, though of course they should be, no question about that.
1: Well, that brings to light why the Protestant Reformation was so important. Rather than agree that one had to be a member of a certain church to be saved, the Reformers relied solely on Scripture. Salvation is by grace alone, through faith alone, in Christ alone, as revealed in the Word of God alone, and for the glory of God alone. 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
1: Welcome to Those Who Have Gone Before, a series that explores the lives of great Christians from our past. Here's your host, George Halima.
2: John Hyde, or Praying Hyde as he was known, was undoubtedly one of the greatest intercessors in history. He literally laid hold of God and prayed sinners into the kingdom. If he had a secret to success, it was this: when we keep near to Jesus, it is he who draws souls to himself through us, but he must be lifted up in our lives. That is, we must be crucified with him. It is self in some shape that comes between us and him. So self must be crucified, dead, and buried with Christ. If not buried, the stench of the old man will frighten souls away. If these steps downward are taken as to the old man, then the new man will be revived, raised, and seated. Then indeed Christ is lifted up in our lives and cannot fail to attract souls to himself. All this is the result of a close union and communion that is fellowship with him in his sufferings. When John Hyde first came to India, it is said that he was not a remarkable missionary. He was slow of speech, and when a question or remark was directed to him, he seemed not to hear it. Or if he heard it, he seemed to take a long time in framing a reply. He seemed to be lacking in enthusiasm. But think about it. From this dubious start, he turned into one of the greatest Christians of all time.
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0: Welcome to this wisdom journey with Stephen Davey. Have you ever felt discouraged doing something you know God has called you to do? When the progress is slow and the results don't seem to show up? Well, today's lesson takes you to a moment where God's people had stopped the work He gave them. They needed both correction and encouragement to get moving again. It's a powerful reminder that even when you don't see results, God is still at work and your faithfulness matters. Here's Stephen Davey with today's lesson.
1: The Apostle Paul once wrote to his co-worker and spiritual son in the faith, a young pastor named Titus, and he told him to exhort and rebuke with all authority in Titus 2:15. Now, Paul was reminding Titus that the work of the ministry involves boldly confronting people for their disobedience, for their indifference. But it also involved exhorting, encouraging people to keep going, to continue on in their service for the Lord. The truth is, we need both in our lives today, don't we? In fact, God's people have always needed both rebuking and encouraging as they walk with God. Well, today in our wisdom journey, we come to the little prophecy of Haggai, and we find this prophet practicing those very things in his ministry. He lived nearly 600 years before the Apostle Paul wrote that letter to Titus, but he's about to say essentially the same thing. Here's how the book begins in verse 1. In the second year of Darius the king, in the sixth month, on the first day of the month, the word of the Lord came by the hand of Haggai the prophet to Zerubbabel, the son of Shealtiel, governor of Judah, and to Joshua, the son of Jehozadak, the high priest. There's a lot of information crammed into that opening verse, isn't there? So let me try to simplify it. Darius here is the Persian king, Darius II. The date is very specific. It's the first day of the sixth month. It's in the year 520 BC. Now, this tells us that Haggai's ministry is taking place after the Babylonian exile. Remember, the southern kingdom of Judah had been conquered by the Babylonians, and most of the people had been taken into exile there in Babylonia. Well, the Persians eventually conquered the Babylonians, and they encouraged the Jewish captives to go back to their homeland. They've been away from Jerusalem now for around 70 years. So the first group of people returned under the leadership of Zerubbabel, whom the Persians had appointed governor of the land. The book of Ezra, by the way, fills in all those details for us, telling us how under Zerubbabel's leadership, the construction of a new temple in Jerusalem began. It isn't long before the surrounding people begin opposing this project, and the work on the temple stops. Well, 15 years go by, and now the prophet Haggai begins to preach. He's calling the people to go back to work on rebuilding the temple of God. So here we are now at the book of Haggai, which gives us the sermon transcripts of his messages. Now, Haggai is going to deliver four sermons, and the first one is a message of rebuke. The people are neglecting the temple construction, and here in verse 2, Haggai quotes the Lord, who says, "These people say the time has not yet come to rebuild the house of the Lord." Verse 4 is a stinging rebuke, as God says, "Is it a time for you yourselves to dwell in your paneled houses while this house lies in ruins?" Well, they had evidently decided, you know, comfort was more important than temple worship. Worship should have been their priority, and the Lord is now disciplining them for their wrong priorities. Verse 6 tells us that they are suffering now from lack of food and water and clothing and money. God says here in verse 11, He called for a drought on the land and hills. So by withholding His blessing, these physical blessings, God Himself is rebuking them for giving priority, you know, to paneling their living rooms while ignoring the house of God. And let me tell you, you know, we see that same attitude to this very day, don't we? I can resist that in my own life, having wrong priorities. Now, verse 8 sums up this first sermon from Haggai. "Go up to the hills and bring wood and build the house, that I may take pleasure in it and that I may be glorified, says the Lord. Now, Haggai actually has a responsive audience here. Verse 12 tells us the people obeyed the voice of the Lord their God. So now with that, we have Haggai's second sermon. This comes a month and a half later. It's one of encouragement for those who've returned to the work. Listen to these words of the Lord through Haggai, chapter 2 and verse 4. Be strong, O Zerubbabel, declares the Lord. Be strong, O Joshua. Be strong, all you people of the land. Work, for I am with you, declares the Lord of hosts. I love this picture here. The Lord is cheering them on in their efforts. He's encouraging them with the promise of his presence so that they don't give up again. And with that, the Lord is going to make some amazing prophecies concerning the temple. Now, they're going to be distant. This is a distant future promise. They have yet to be fulfilled, beloved, to this day. But he begins here in verse 6 with this promise. I will shake the heavens and the earth and the sea and the dry land, and I will shake all nations so that the treasures of all nations shall come in, and I will fill this house with glory. Verse 9, the latter glory of this house shall be greater than the former, says the Lord of hosts, and in this place I will give you peace. Did lasting peace come to the Middle East? No. Has it come yet? No. This is a promise of the coming millennial kingdom and that glorious temple that will be rebuilt in that day. So the Lord is encouraging these people with the assurance that this temple they're working on isn't just for them. Ultimately, it points to the coming of Christ and his future kingdom, which will be a kingdom of peace. Well, now the third message of Haggai has a similar theme. It begins here in verse 10, and it reminds the people of the consequences of disobedience. Then here in verses 12 through 17, he draws an illustration from the ceremonial system in which an unclean person pollutes everything he touches. In other words, he's telling them to be careful of compromise, be careful of sin as they serve the Lord. You know, it's especially easy to walk away from the Lord when you're discouraged by the lack of results, like these people here struggled. Here are these people working on the temple. They're not seeing much progress at all. This is a big task. So the Lord encourages them that while they don't yet see the reward of their labor, they need to keep pressing on, and they press on with this promise from the Lord. Here it is in verse 19. The Lord says, I will bless you. In other words, I am with you. And that's a lesson for us all today. We walk by faith. We even work by faith for the Lord, even if sometimes we don't see many results. And frankly, often we don't. Well, let me tell you, beloved, there's something to remember. The work you're doing today for Christ, no matter how small or insignificant it might seem, it will have an eternal impact for his glory in ways we can't see either. Frankly, most of the time, it just seems like work and no glory, just more dirty dishes or runny noses or one more lesson plan. But God's word promises in 1 Corinthians 15:58 to be steadfast, immovable, always abounding in the work of the Lord, knowing that in the Lord your labor is not in vain. Now with that, the fourth sermon begins, and it's here in the closing verses of the book of Haggai. Here's God's message through his prophet. It concludes here in verse 23. On that day, declares the Lord of hosts, I will take you, O Zerubbabel, my servant, and make you like a signet ring, for I have chosen you. Again, this looks forward to the future when Jesus Christ returns to earth, when the kingdoms of this world will be overthrown. But there's also a promise here to make Zerubbabel on that day like a signet ring. A signet ring refers to the authority of a king. But how's Zerubbabel going to have royal authority way into the future of the millennial kingdom? He ain't going to live that long. And besides, isn't Jesus Christ the one who reigns as king? Yes. Well, here's the answer. Zerubbabel is a descendant of David. He's in the royal family tree. Zerubbabel's descendant is Jesus, the Messiah. So Zerubbabel here becomes a representative of that royal messianic line. See, this is a promise that Zerubbabel's descendant, the Messiah, will reign as Israel's future king. This is an amazing prophetic encouragement to these people rebuilding the temple in Haggai's day. They are participating in something that will reach its final glory in the future reign and rule of the descendant of Zerubbabel, the Messiah. See, the promises of God reach all the way out into eternity, but they motivate us to serve Him today, to serve Him as our King today. May our hearts be His palace grounds today. Until our next wisdom journey together, beloved, may the grace of the Lord Jesus Christ and the love of God and the fellowship of the Holy Spirit be with you all. Amen.
0: That was Stephen Davey, the president of Wisdom International, and this is the Wisdom Journey. We all needed this reminder today, didn't we? Much of the work we do for the Lord doesn't feel impressive. It often feels slow, sometimes even feels unnoticed. But God's word makes it clear. Your labor in the Lord is never in vain. He sees it, He uses it, and He promises to bless it in His time. One of the best ways to stay encouraged in that kind of faithfulness is to keep feeding your heart with God's truth on a regular basis. 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
1: This is Hope with God. I'm Andrew Palau. In the Bible, Deborah was a powerful woman appointed by God. She was appointed to be a leader and a judge over Israel. She faced dangerous enemies and uncertain times, yet she stood strong. Why? Because she trusted God. Through her courage, her voice, through her obedience, God brought hope and victory to his people. God often calls ordinary people to do extraordinary things. Your voice, your life, it matters. And the same God who gave Deborah courage wants to meet with you today and give you courage. He wants to walk with you through it all and guide your life and show you that he does care. Do you want to get to know him and discover his plans for your life? You can begin this way. Say, God, I want to know you. Reveal yourself to me. Show me your love and guide me in the right path, and I will follow you and serve you. Amen. Always remember, there is hope with God.
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5: Have you blasphemed the Holy Spirit? 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
5: Thank you, Matthew. We're talking about the awareness of the reality of a fallen world and how we sometimes have a kind of Disney World view of what it means to be a Christian. If I'm good and pure and obedient, then God will do good things for me and I'll live a long time and I'll be wealthy and healthy and everything will be right in my world. That's not true. And by believing that's true, we set ourselves up with false expectations that destroy our faith and make us feel guilty and ashamed and afraid. They cause regrets. And so we're talking about the importance of awareness of things the way they really are. We saw yesterday that awareness is the soil in which forgiveness grows. But awareness of the nature of a fallen world is where God gets glorified. It's what Jesus said in the 9th chapter of John when a man was healed of his blindness. And the disciples, because they had believed in the lie, said, "Whose sin? Was it his parents or was it him? Something bad happened." And Jesus said, "No, that's not the reason for his blindness." Jesus pointed out that the world's dark side is where God is seen and glorified and praised. I often get questions at Key Life, and if you're a regular on this broadcast, you know that on the Friday broadcast, my friend and former pastor Pete Allinson and I devote the entire broadcast to questions and answers. And interestingly, one of the questions we get as much or more than any other is the question on the blasphemy of the Holy Spirit. It's in Matthew 12:31. Jesus said that all sins are forgiven except one, and that's the blasphemy of the Holy Spirit. That scares the spit out of a lot of Christians. And the answer we always give is one, in one form or another, is that there is no sin that God won't forgive. The problem with the blasphemy of the Holy Spirit is that the work of the Holy Spirit is God's methodology of convicting us and showing us the areas where we've sinned. If we reject that long enough, there's a point where we can no longer hear the Spirit's voice. We won't be forgiven. Listen to me, not because God won't forgive us, but because we simply won't ask. But a part of our answer to the fear of blasphemy of the Holy Spirit is this. If you had committed that sin, you would have never asked your question. You wouldn't even give it a thought. There is a principle in that answer. When it gets dark enough, you can see the light. And if you can't see the light, there is either no light or your eyes have gone so dim you can't see it anymore. That's one of the reasons why awareness of the darkness of a dark world is so important. It's because it's there that we see the light. I don't want you to misunderstand what I'm going to say, but before you jump to false conclusions, listen to all that I'm going to say. Sometimes I'm thankful for my sin. You know why? If I had never sinned and wasn't aware of that fact, I never would have looked for and found the Savior. Actually, he found me, because in Romans 5:20, the word says, where sin increased, grace abounded all the more. Real freedom from guilt and shame is never a reality for those who think they are good and righteous. It's one of the reasons self-righteousness is so very dangerous. So don't waste your sin. And then there's one more thing about a fallen world and the ignorance of being aware of its fallen nature. It gives you a safety net when the darkness is almost unbearable. This is John 16:33. Jesus said this, I have said these things to you, that in me you may have peace. In the world you will have tribulations, but take heart, I have overcome the world. Just before I wrote in my notes what Jesus just said, I came out of the studio with my friend Dr. Jerry Paris, and I recorded a week of these broadcasts, and if you're regular, you're aware of them. Jerry is one of Key Life's voices, and on that particular broadcast, we discussed how to deal with the hard and dark places in our lives. When Jerry came into my study, and we always talk before we sit down and record programs, I asked him how he was doing. And he said, I'm doing well because I'm favored by God. Then Jerry told me that he had been to see his doctor the day before and had been diagnosed with cancer. What? I had a hard time computing the great favor thing and cancer. The broadcasts we recorded were not theoretical theology. they became the existential truth applied to the teacher and the listeners. We were being taught how a Christian dealt with the dark, doesn't deny it, and sees the light of a loving and sovereign God whose light can't be seen until it gets dark enough. Just so you know, Jerry is on the other side of the cancer, and he's doing fine. But I'll tell you something, I know him. He is a beloved friend, and if he had not gotten better, if the cancer had gotten worse, and if he was terminal and facing it right now, he would say the same thing he said to me in my study. I'm doing well, I'm favored by God. When Jesus said, after pointing out the darkness of the world, I have said these things to you that you may have peace, Jerry illustrated that peace. Jesus is always present in the dark places. And the darker the place is, the more Jesus will be there. My late friend, the Christian psychologist Larry Crabb, often taught that when the pain is great, a Christian shouldn't run from that pain, but face it and probe it, because that's where Jesus meets his followers. M. Scott Peck, and I quoted him earlier, wrote this: the attempt to avoid legitimate suffering lies at the root of all emotional illness. That's because Jesus has not been invited to be a part of the pain. This morning I responded to someone who wrote Key Life. He was concerned about not fully surrendering his life to Christ. He had gone through some very painful experiences, and he thought it happened, those had happened to him because of his lack of surrender. But even more than that, he was afraid he wouldn't ever be acceptable in heaven and was lost eternally. Let me share with you what I wrote to him. Someone has said that the trouble with a living sacrifice is that it keeps crawling off the altar. So welcome to the club. Let me tell you a secret that every Christian has experienced, but few Christians admit. Nobody this side of heaven can pull off total surrender. The sacrifice really does crawl off the altar. It's the nature of a fallen world. If we could be as good and obedient and surrendered as we think we should be, God would have sent a book. He wouldn't have sent his son. You think about that. Amen.
7: Thank you, Steve. That'll do it for this week's teaching in our new series. And friends, some cool news for you. Next week, our friend Jerry Perry's will be teaching us here on Key Life about unveiling the extraordinary power of Jesus' love. You do not want to miss that. And of course, tomorrow we'll have Steve and Pete here for Friday Q&A. 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
5: Try to think of all the parties, all the celebrations that you've been to in your life. Were there any parties or get-togethers where there wasn't any food? Where food was not at least part of the celebration? Yeah, food, eating, in many cases, feasting, an abundance of food is often a component of when we have a party. And so, have you ever noticed how many parties there are in the Bible? How many festivals and feasts and weddings and banquets and celebrations? Why would that be? And what does that tell us about God? Well, today's part of our current Bible study on Discover the Word, called Tables in the Story of God, takes us to probably the best known and most loved psalm in the book of Psalms, Psalm 23. So be part of a memorable conversation about a banquet table that God prepares for us. An encouraging table in the story of God from the 23rd Psalm. And this is Discover the Word, the group Bible study providing Bible engagement for life from Our Daily Bread Ministries. And right now we're doing kind of a survey of how often tables are part of how the Bible reveals something about what God is like. Lisa Morgan is leading Bill Crowder and Daniel Ryan Day and Rasul Berry in the study about tables in the story of God. And so today they're going to be stopping in Psalm 23, where the psalmist uses the image of God preparing a table before me in the presence of my enemies. And it's this image of a party, a banquet, a feast that God sets before us that tells us something about what it means to trust God's provision. Like I said, I think this will be one of those memorable Discover the Word conversations that the group will have. And so let's listen to day four of our 10-part conversation about tables in the story of God.
6: 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It's kind of like your go-to if people are coming over, party food.
7: So I have a deep pit smoker at my house, and we had a birthday party recently, and everybody came over, and that was my job, was
6: that's cool.
7: Smoking the meat.
6: Is that kind of an all-day thing?
7: Yeah. It usually takes a long time. Yeah, it's quite a few hours.
6: That's a real gift. So, that's a table of love, isn't it?
7: Yeah.
6: For you.
7: It's also an excuse to sit by a fire outside. So, sorry, I'm cooking.
8: Well, for me, I have to put it in two categories. When we have, I wouldn't say necessarily a party, but a gathering at our house, Marlene always comes up, like the last time we had all the kids up, she put together a taco bar.
6: Cute.
8: The other kind of thing that I think of, though, was when I was a pastor and we would have like potluck suppers.
6: Oh, sure.
8: And the whole food part of it was the men had to prepare a dessert. And the women would judge the desserts.
6: Oh, that's fun. And turned it into a game. Yeah.
8: Mine was always Boston cream pie.
6: Oh, wow.
8: That's what I would make with
6: Boston
8: cream pie.
6: Isn't that hard?
8: No, it's easy.
6: Oh, is it?
9: In terms of party, I like to go with a chili and cornbread.
6: Oh, that's awesome. And all the fixings there, too.
9: All the fixings,
6: yeah.
9: Right.
6: Yeah. So what is so special about party food? I mean, look at us. We're all like having these memories.
9: You know, there's something about when you gather people and you see them enjoying each other and you had a part to play in that. You helped set the table.
6: Yeah.
9: Like, you know, with that, it goes beyond just the physical act of you're hungry, I'm feeding you. Mm-hmm. But it says something about hospitality. It says something about fellowship. And it really does create a real intimate connection.
7: Mm-hmm. Yeah, people are probably the key there. Because I can think of scenes I've seen in movies and shows where a big party is made and then no one can come for some reason or something. And it's always a sad scene then of the person surrounded by all this food, right? I think it is the people part in particular. But also, Rasul, you were kind of hitting at this, the... It's usually pretty special things that we're making, or maybe we put a little more time into it. Or
6: like
7: Bill
6: smoking
7: cooks.
6: Meat all day.
7: Mm-hmm. So yeah, that's pretty. That's pretty special.
6: Yeah. You're welcome. I actually remember when I was first in my role at the Momco, I wanted to have a donor event, and so I did this chocolate bar kind of thing. Another deal where you had all kinds of different fruits to dip in chocolate. Three people showed up. But anyway, I remember how devastating that was because, I wanted to love on those people, you know. And I remember one time we had a series of conversations that I got to study and lead on, and I called it Party God. What we looked at was all the ways that God, our good God, celebrates through banquets and meals and parties, etc. And I was thinking about that in our tables telling the story of God conversation we're in right now. God's party, part of his nature, is worth pausing at and looking at. The table that God sets, that's a banquet table or that's a party table, is a beautiful gesture of his love. I'm thinking actually of Psalm 23, and there's some elements in God setting a table that I want us to look at and pull out. So let's read all of Psalm 23 and just go around and read it.
7: I can start. The Lord is my shepherd, I shall not want. He makes me lie down in green pastures. He leads me beside still waters. He restores my soul. He leads me in right paths for his name's sake.
9: Even though I walk through the valley of the shadow of death, I will fear no evil. For you are with me, your rod and your staff, they comfort me. You prepare a table before me in the presence of my enemies. You anoint my head with oil. My cup overflows.
8: Surely goodness and loving kindness will pursue me all the days of my life, and I will dwell in the house of Yahweh forever.
6: Thanks for including that word Yahweh there for that translation. Feasts and banquets in Scripture are abundant. There's often a meal contained in a festival. Sometimes they're given in honor of a person. There's, yes, as you've pointed out before, Rasul, a huge communal element of people coming together. They would celebrate and remember God's faithfulness of different actions he's taken to rescue his people. They would accompany a marriage. When a child was weaned, there might be a party. When they sheared sheep, when they brought in crops, God was a party God in terms of how he wanted people to commemorate and celebrate his provision. And Psalm 23, I think, is a beautiful snapshot of this kind of a table in the story of God. As you look through the psalm, what elements do you see is contained in this table? What does God give?
8: Well, I guess my first thing is a tiny little bit of pushback, Elisa, because this is supposed to be a party table, but it's in the presence of enemies.
6: Good.
8: We would think at a party you would have your friends.
6: Mm-hmm.
8: But the presence of enemies makes me wonder if this is really a party going on or not. So,
6: well, that's a good word. And I think let's think about that. Yeah. God prepares a table, and I'm going to call it a party table just for our conversation here. He prepares a table. So there is one element that you've just pointed out there. It's even in the presence of enemies. Mm-hmm. God prepares a table for us to sit at with him. His presence is with us. Mm-hmm. What else do you see there?
9: Well, even before we get to verse 5, I mean, it starts off with a different metaphor and motif in the first couple verses with the shepherd leading the sheep to green pastures. Mm-hmm. And so there's nothing better than for sheep to be led into this aspect where they can kind of eat in abundance. And yeah, the table before me in the presence of my enemies, I've always read that as like this sense of almost like God flexing. Mm-hmm. There isn't like enemies, like I'm in danger of them attacking me. It's almost like I've somehow exalted you so that even while there's still threat conceptually, the threats are not gone, but I have given you provision and food and opportunity to have rest even in their presence while they're still in existence of some sort. But it is this interesting tension, like, because you don't normally think of eating in the presence of enemies as like particularly enjoyable. So
7: And it's attributed to David, but we don't have a time marker to know when he's pulling this together. Was he reflecting back on when he was a shepherd as a young boy? Is he a shepherd and reciting this to himself out in the field? We don't really know, but depending on when it is, he was surrounded by enemies most of his life. And so the fact that he kept existing and was able to eat would kind of speak to what you're saying, Rasul, that there were a lot of tables set before him where enemies were still, they still existed, and yet he was finding these moments of peace to be able to eat. I think for me, the restoring nature of God's presence for David shows up. He restores my soul. The lying down, the peacefulness, the feasting, the abundance, the overflowing. Those are some of the things that really jump out to me in this.
6: Yes, beautiful. Yeah. The overflowing.
8: Yeah, and I go back to what Rasul said about the metaphor of the sheep and the shepherd, which is one we've talked about before at this table many times, because we find it throughout the Old Testament, and it's one that Jesus takes to himself in John chapter 10 as well. But the thing that always strikes me every time I hear Yahweh is my shepherd, or the Lord is my shepherd, I just am reminded of the fact that throughout the Psalms, most of the metaphors that are used for God are inanimate. He's a rock. Mm. He's a fortress. Mm-hmm. He's a shield. This is so much more personal and That's intimate. Good. He's my shepherd. He knows me. I know him. There's a personal connection that you don't have with those other metaphors. And I think that's maybe one of the things that makes Psalm 23 so beloved is because it does have that intimacy that we don't always feel.
6: It does. And that relational, that relationship that we can count on. And I love how that's what's lifted up out of this writing, is God is our shepherd, yes, and he is the one we depend upon. Whether we're in the valley of the shadow of death, or in the presence of our enemies, or by still waters, or, you know, in green pastures, he is the one. And this table that is specifically mentioned, he prepares a table before me. He sets it out. He plans it. He puts the knife in the fork, if you will. You know, it's a gesture of provision, of comfort, of restoration and peace, of abundance, of anointing, which is a kind of a setting apart, of overflowing. This table, it's like nothing can get in the way of it. And I go back to your point, Bill, about is this a party in the presence of our enemies? I really love that this image I'm getting from Rasul's comment, too, is that, you know, there is evil all around us all the time. I mean, life is tough. But God is our good God who sets us in a protected place. Not that evil will never touch us, because it will in this broken planet. But God provides for us in the presence of our enemies enough, and then more than enough, that we might enjoy him.
5: Yeah, another important part of our study of tables in the story of God. Table shows up in Psalm 23, this psalm that says so much about what God is like. He's for us. He's with us. He provides. Yeah, it is a rich one, isn't it? And it contains one of the tables in the story of God that has been a comfort and encouragement and reassurance in so many situations. Well, Lisa Morgan, Bill Crowder, Daniel Ryan Day, and Rasul Berry, your study partners again today here on Discover the Word. Now, as we continue talking about the meaning of the different tables and meals found throughout Scripture this week, I thought it'd be a great time to tell you about a part of our ministry that will help you get more familiar with the geographic locations in which so much of the Bible takes place. The Holy Land is a four-season video documentary series with Dr. Jack Beck, our geography expert here at Our Daily Bread Ministries. Now, so many are saying that this is a video series that helps bring Bible stories to life. And for example, in season two, Jack visits the Judean wilderness, and standing atop a mountain between Jerusalem and the Dead Sea, he ponders the role of shepherds and how that reflects how God provides and protects us. Do you hear Psalm 23 anywhere in that? Well, there is a link to the Holy Land series in this week's show notes on our website at discovertheword.org. All right, well, the next stop in our tour of tables in the story of God takes us to the New Testament and an incident in the life of Jesus that is one of only two miracles that are included in all four of the gospel accounts of his life. Now, obviously, the resurrection is one. But the other one that we'll talk about tomorrow fits into this tables in the story of God study. And so don't miss how we wrap up week one of tables in the story of God here on Discover the Word. 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
3: This is Shauna on Johnny Erickson Tada Sharing Hope. Well, today's the first Thursday in May, a time that we set aside to pray for our country. But Johnny, I think nowadays most of us might not require a reminder to pray for our nation. It just seems that every Christian I know is praying for America.
10: Yeah, that's right.
3: I'm sure I speak for our listening friends. We all long for peace within our borders.
10: And we long for God to heal the divisions between so many Americans right now, don't you think?
3: Oh, yes. And I think that's a wake-up call for believers to drop to their knees like never before.
10: Which is why together we need to pray.
3: Yes.
10: Because we can actually believe in the power of prayer, but never do much praying. Mm. And so rather than talk about it on this National Day of Prayer, Shauna, let's just do it.
3: Yes.
10: And it starts with examining the way we live. How are we the ones guilty of fostering divisions? You know, in Micah chapter 6, verse 8, God gives us clear guidance on how to be a good American. It says, quote, "What does God require of us but to do justice, love mercy, and walk humbly with our God?" So, friend listening, let's go to God in these brief few minutes and ask Him to make us people of Micah 6, verse 8. And this means I'm going to be asking you, my friend listening, right now, whatever you're doing, just agree with me in your heart, would you? And add your amen to this prayer so that it will be our supplication for this nation. So, let's pray. Almighty God, the God of our forefathers who looked to you for guidance, Lord, for over 250 years, you have shed your grace on this nation, your favor and your blessing, your smile, your kindness on this land and its people. And we do not deserve it. It's all been one mercy after another from your hand. You've given us peace, prosperity, religious liberties, freedom to assemble, the privilege of voting, and so much more. But today we collectively confess that we often take these blessings for granted. We have not thanked you as you should be thanked for how you've shown your light on this country. Oh, Father, Son, and Holy Spirit, Lord God, help us to be good Americans, but mostly good Christians. Direct our steps into the way of peace and strengthen our will to obey your commands. Our flesh may not be willing, but our spirits sure are. So strengthen them. Strengthen our spirits to long for and love the appearance of you, Jesus Christ. But until you come, please be the guiding light to all those who sit in darkness and the shadow of death, that they may adore you for your mercy, follow you in your truth, desire you for your sweetness, and long for your return. Until that time, bring renewal to our nation. Bring the Bible. Bring a hunger and thirst for you. Bring once again your favor and grace and mercy on this country. In the mighty, matchless name of Jesus, and everybody listening says,
3: amen. Amen.
10: Oh, Shauna, what a great way to spend these just couple of minutes on the radio.
3: Yes.
10: And would you like to add anything on this National Day of Prayer?
3: Well, Johnny, I think our friends who just prayed with us would really enjoy studying your pamphlet on prayer called Speaking God's Language.
10: Oh, good idea.
3: Thank you. 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
13: After great-grandma Clara passed away, her 10-foot-long prayer list of people for whom she prayed regularly became a family heirloom. On it were typewritten many extended family members, friends, people her friends were praying for, as well as the names of high-profile evangelists, pastors, and ministries. New family members and specific prayer requests are handwritten in the margins. I became emotional seeing my mother's name on the list, added when she was just a child. In Romans 12, the Apostle Paul wrote to the early church, "Be joyful in hope, patient in affliction, faithful in prayer." In his letter, Paul exhorted believers to do many things that displayed love in action, hating evil and loving good, honoring others above yourself, passionately serving God, and practicing hospitality. These good works would be empty without the love of Christ working in us. That's where faithful prayer comes in. Paul called his friends to join him in his struggle by praying to God for him. Specific requests for safety from opposers and a favorable reception in Jerusalem were on Paul's list. Perhaps they ended up on the private prayer list of a great-grandma in Rome, too. Prayer empowers us to live in a way that overcomes evil with good.

they do come. Jesus being delivered by the determined counsel and the foreknowledge of God, you have taken by lawless hands, have crucified and put to death. Then they spat in his face and beat him. And others struck him with the palms of their hands, saying, prophesy to us, Christ. Who is the one who struck you? Likewise, the chief priests also mocking with the scribes and elders said, he saved others. Himself he cannot save. If he is the king of Israel, let him come down from the cross. For truly against your holy servant Jesus, whom you anointed, both Herod and Pontius Pilate with the Gentiles and the people of Israel were gathered together to do whatever your hand and your purpose determined before to be done. Surely he has borne our griefs and carried our sorrows. Yet we esteem him stricken, smitten by God, and afflicted.

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Hi, I'm Bill Pierce. I often refer to this program and you, the audience, and myself as a circle of love, because that's basically what it is. An expression of human love and divine compassion, which is better yet. And since each program is different from the other in subject matter and direction, I've given our time together tonight the title, The Greatest Lover.

we've mentioned his name already in passing, God. So tonight's program, not only verbally but musically, will be an expression of not only physical love, but basically and most importantly, of divine love. I'd like to begin with a trombone solo that we recorded some years ago. It's a very familiar song with the title, The Love of God. And some of the lyrics go on to explain, this love is greater far than tongue or pen could ever tell. It goes beyond the highest star and reaches to the lowest hell. With the beautiful soaring sound of the French horn, we introduce once again the music to these words, The Love of God. And appearing out of nowhere, the trombone.

song entitled The Love of God, trombone and symphony orchestra. Opening our program tonight with the subtitle, The Greatest Love. I've had the privilege on a couple of the Night Sounds programs and quoting from a marvelous book with the title, The Sacred Romance, Drawing Closer to the Heart of God, authored by Brent Curtis and John Eldridge. Among other things, they said, when the curtain goes up on the story of humanity, we see God in a flurry of breathtaking dramatic actions that we rather blandly call creation. Remember, we're looking for the motives of his heart. Why is he doing all this? We know that he already had the perfect relationship, and that he suffered a betrayal in the heart of heaven simply for the offense of sharing it. Now we see him preparing to woo our hearts with a world that is beautiful and funny and full of adventure. Don't rush ahead to the fall of Adam and Eve. Stay here a moment and feel God's happiness with it all. Yosemite and Yellowstone and Maui and the Alps, mangoes and blackberries and grapes, horses, hummingbirds and rainbow trout. Job 38 says it, quote, the morning stars sang together and all the angels shouted for joy. So God creates man and woman and sets them in paradise. How long had he been planning this? Are we merely the replacement for the angels he lost? The first date he can find on the rebound? A book entitled The Message gives a paraphrase of the first chapter of Ephesians, giving us a look into God's motives here. Listen, long before he laid down earth's foundations, he had us in mind. He settled on us as the focus of his love, to be made whole and holy by his love. Long, long ago, he decided to adopt us into his family through Jesus Christ. What pleasure he must have taken in planning this. He wanted us to enter into the celebration of his lavish gift-giving by the hand of his beloved Son. Long before we first heard of Christ and got our hopes set up, he had his eye on us, had designs on us for glorious living. These words from the book, The Message. So God begins our courtship with a surprise. Taking the blindfold off, he turns us around and reveals his handmade wedding present. Here, he says, it's yours. Enjoy yourselves. Do you like it? Take it for a spin. A lavish gift indeed. What's he up to? Flowers, chocolates, exotic vacations, dinners at the finest restaurants. Any person would feel pursued. But what are his intentions? Surprisingly, we see in the first glimpse of God's wildness, the goodness of his heart. He gives us our freedom. In order for a true romance to occur, we had to be free to reject him. In the book Disappointed with God, Philip Yancey reminds us that the powers of the author are not sufficient to win our hearts. He said, power can do everything but the most important thing. It cannot control love. In a concentration camp, the guards possess almost unlimited power. By applying force, they can make you renounce your God and your family, work without pay, kill, then bury your closest friend or even your own mother.
All this is within their power. One thing is not. They cannot force you to love them. This fact may help explain why God sometimes seems shy to use his power. He created us to love him. But his most impressive displays of miracle, the kind we may secretly long for, do nothing to foster that love. As writer Douglas John Hall has put it, quote, God's problem is not that he's not able to do certain things. God's problem is that God loves. Love complicates the life of God as it complicates every life. The end of the quote. So the wildness of giving us freedom is even more staggering when we recall that God has already paid dearly for giving freedom to the angels. But because of his heart, he goes ahead and takes the risk, an enormous, colossal risk. And the reason he didn't make puppets is because he wanted lovers. Remember, he's inviting us up into a romance. Freedom is part of the explanation for the problem of evil. God is the author of some storms directly, but he is the author of the possibility of all storms in giving us freedom. And in a sense, we opened Pandora's box. The authors of the book Sacred Romance asked the question, can you imagine if on your honeymoon one of you sneaked off for a rendezvous with a perfect stranger? Adam and Eve kicked off the honeymoon by sleeping with the enemy. Then comes one of the most poignant verses in all Scripture. God says in Genesis 3, verse 13, what is this you have done? Let that just sit on our souls for a moment. You can almost hear the shock, the pain of betrayal in God's voice. The fall of Adam and Eve must have been pictured as a crime like theft, but as a betrayal of love. In love, God creates us for love, and we give him the back of our hand. Why? Satan gets us to side with him by sowing the seed of doubt in our first parents' minds. As he said in essence, God's heart really isn't good. He's holding out on you. You've got to take things in your own hands. And paradise was lost. Tonight's program, The Greatest Lover. Sounds like a full-blown romantic novel, doesn't it? And in a sense it is, but it's not a novel, it's a true story. And the truth is still penetrating our hearts tonight, even if we have already received his love and given back our own. Because it's really beyond us to comprehend it all. I'm going to play a happy sound now for you. Of the chorus, the background musicians, Don Wurtzen leading. And if you know this song, well, it's sort of a medley of two selections. I Am Loved, and Nothing Can Keep Us From God's Love. Let's listen again.

Jefferson and the Chorus and Orchestra, the song Nothing Can Keep Me From God's Love. Tonight's program entitled The Greatest Lover, circling around the subject divine compassion, which really none of us can understand because, well, when we think of love or sense it, we perhaps think of another person or something that has been done for us on a human level. Somebody is beautiful or handsome, or they have characteristics or attributes that draws us to them. There's a chemical thing going on there. But we wonder what God saw in us to love us the way he does. With unconditional love, that's another thing we can't understand. Because most of our love is built on condition. Helen Steiner Rice wrote, "It's such a quiet, lovely thing. It doesn't ask for much. It isn't untamed longing that cries for passion's touch. It's not built upon the quicksand of a pair of lips and arms, or only false foundations are raised on physical charms. I wish that I could tell you about this thing I feel. It's intangible, like gossamer. But like a hoop of steel, it binds me very close to you and opens up the door to more real, deep contentment than I've ever known before. You see, your music reaches beyond where words dare pass. It's like a soul's communion or a sacred, holy mass. It's something indefinable, like sea and sky and sod. It might be just enchantment, but I must think of it as God." We'll be back to this in just a moment. May I remind you that you're in tune with the program Night Sounds. I'm Bill Pierce, reaching you through the marvel of radio once again. Out of the darkness in many cases. Thank you for being there. And as we've often said, Night Sounds is going off the air in a few minutes, but we'll remain with you as a ministry through other avenues of expression such as compact discs, a printed page, and prayer support. We enjoy praying for you and your requests. Please allow us this privilege as you send them to us. If you'd like a catalog explaining the adjacent ministries of this outreach, our mailing address is Night Sounds, Wheaton, Illinois, 60189. The program at hand, Night Sounds, continuing for the next few moments before we go off the air, in the subtitle, The Greatest Love. We've spoken of God reaching down and touching this world with divine love, which can be refused. It's a very dangerous liberty. Yet there was something about the heart of God that the angels and our first parents had not yet seen. At the lowest point in our relationship, God announces his intention never to abandon us, but to seek us out and win us back. He said, "I will come for you." And this word grace introduces a new element of God's heart. Up till this point, we knew he was rich and famous and influential, even generous. But behind all this can still hide a heart that is less than good. Grace removes all doubt. And then the long story of God's pursuit of humanity begins. Tonight, this love, the greatest of ever, is presented to you and me. And we can turn away as Adam and Eve did, listening to an alien voice, thinking that perhaps they might have a better idea. Don't do that. Let's never do this.
Let's receive His love even if we can't understand. There's nothing like it.

love is like your love. Closing our program musically tonight, the Maranatha Singers. To think that this kind of love is attainable, actually, is beyond our comprehension. God isn't just an idea, or a beautiful phrase, or a novel. He is an actual person. My daughter asked me the other night, why did he create us? And the only thing I could think to say was because he wanted our fellowship. He needed to have someone to interrelate with him, not as machines, but as lovers. Not lovers in the sense of a romantic novel, but a love deeper than human comprehension. We'll never understand divine love until we meet him face to face, and that is possible too, as we turn our lives over by our own volition, our intellects, our emotions, our spirits and souls and bodies, all that makes us uniquely who we are. God made you and me for a purpose, to return his love. In our own way, we can reach out our minds and hearts and say, Lord, I want this love. I've been betrayed. I've been hurt. I need love. Thank you so much for sharing these moments with us tonight. If we can pray for you, please let us know. If you'd accept Christ into your heart as the greatest lover, your Savior, your best friend, let us know. We'd like to pray for you and send materials that will help. Our mailing address, Night Sounds, Wheaton, Illinois, 60189. May his love take you all the way. Till we meet again, a great day tomorrow and a peaceful one.

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always be joyful. Never stop praying. Be thankful in all circumstances. For this is God's will for you who belong to Christ Jesus. 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
3: USA Radio News, I'm Anthony Lucero. President Trump says the ceasefire between the U.S. and Iran is still holding after both sides traded fire on Thursday.
4: They trifled with us today. We blew them away. They trifled. I call that a trifle.
3: U.S. Central Command says it intercepted what it called an unprovoked attack on naval ships in the Strait of Hormuz and then carried out strikes on Iranian facilities in response. Iran accuses the U.S. of violating the truce as tensions remain high. President Trump is asking the Supreme Court to review his presidential immunity claims as part of his appeal in the E. Jean Carroll case, seeking to pause enforcement of the $83 million defamation judgment while litigation continues through the federal courts.
5: At the closing bell, the Dow Jones Industrial Average lost 313 points, the S&P 500 fell 28 points, and the NASDAQ dropped 32 points. I'm Sarah Lee Kessler.
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6: For your walk with Jesus, I'm David Wolin with Haven Today, inviting you to anchor your day in God's Word. Have you ever been out in the ocean waves when a storm is blowing in? Even for an experienced swimmer, the sheer power of the waves can be overwhelming. But even the power of the waves is nothing compared to the power of the one who made them. It's like when the disciples were in the boat and were afraid of those waves, and Jesus stood up and simply said, "Quiet, be still." And then it says, the wind died down and it was completely still. 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And daily time in God's Word can help you hear the voice of Jesus. 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

And we are confident that He hears us whenever we ask for anything that pleases Him. 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
3: USA Radio News, I'm Anthony Lucero. U.S. Central Command says American forces carried out defensive strikes on Iran after intercepting what it called an unprovoked attack in the Strait of Hormuz. CENTCOM reports Iranian forces launched missiles, drones, and small boats at three U.S. naval destroyers. No American vessels were struck. A deadly hantavirus outbreak linked to a cruise ship has now raised concerns after passengers were allowed to leave following three reported deaths.
4: The only documented cases where it looked like there might be human-to-human spread were very close contacts, husband and wife, parent and child.
3: Health experts say the virus is not spread person-to-person like COVID and is typically contracted through exposure to infected rodent droppings, saliva, or urine.
5: At the closing bell, the Dow Jones Industrial Average lost 313 points. The S&P 500 fell 28 points, and the NASDAQ dropped 32 points. I'm Sarah Lee Kessler.
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6: This is Carter Conlon. In the book of Kings, Saul was prophesying and David was worshiping. Both actions look spiritual. One man was speaking, the other was playing before the Lord. But Saul had a javelin in his hand. What the undiscerning eye could not see was the spirit behind the activity. Saul's heart was full of rebellion, envy, and hatred towards the true anointing of God. He could speak religious language while carrying violence in his spirit. Spiritual activity does not equal spiritual health. A person can sound right, but still be resisting surrender. God doesn't measure holiness by noise or position, by what we are willing to lay down. Ask today what you are holding while still claiming to speak for God. And be willing to release anything that competes with the full surrender that God is asking you for. It's time to pray.
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3: USA Radio News. I'm John Summers. U.S. Central Command says Iran attacked three of its Navy ships in the Strait of Hormuz Thursday. Arizona Senator Mark Kelly's case against Secretary of War Pete Hegseth was heard by a federal appeals court in Washington, D.C. Thursday. More people filed for unemployment last week than the week before, but not as many as analysts expected. Here's reporter Daria Albinger.
4: First-time jobless claims jumped by 10,000 last week to 200,000. The Labor Department says that's fewer than economists had been predicting.
3: A forecast model predicts a 100% chance of a powerful super El Nino forming by November. Chief Justice John Roberts defended the Supreme Court against the notion he and the other justices are political actors. From America's News Network, USA Radio News.
5: Hi, I'm Johnny Erickson Tata, and I love being productive. It's a great feeling when I finish writing all my radio programs or answering all my emails. But those emails just keep coming. And I guess that's why God actually commands us to rest. I mean, you'd think resting would not be something he would have to require us to do. But sometimes, that desire to be productive can really drive us. And if we are not careful, it can distract us from what is truly important. Oswald Chambers says, "The main thing about Christianity is not the work we do, but the relationship we maintain and the atmosphere produced by that relationship." Right there, that's the key, that's the important thing. Abide in Jesus Christ, and out of that wonderful relationship, an atmosphere of love, hope, and joy can't help but blossom. And that, my friend, is really producing something wonderful in your life.
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0: Jesus said, "I am the way, the truth, and the life. 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
3: I attended Saraland Elementary School as a young boy. Every year we had a fall festival to raise money, complete with a cakewalk, bobbing for apples, and we even had a small enclosure for a makeshift jail. The fifth graders were in charge of the jail, and I looked forward to being a fifth grader for 2 or 3 years. Finally, I was old enough, and the teacher gave us badges and told us we had the authority to arrest everyone. The convicts would have to pay 10 cents to be released. I knew what to wear to the festival because we had Western shows on TV, like Gunsmoke and The Lone Ranger. So complete with my dungarees, a cowboy hat, and a red kerchief, I may have looked like Opie Taylor, but I felt like Dead-Eye Timmy going to the OK Corral. And when I arrived at the school with my family, I was ready to make my first arrest. I saw a few teenagers walking down the sidewalk, and I sauntered up to them and said, "You are under arrest. I'm taking you to jail." They laughed, and one of them said, "You're not taking me anywhere." I realized this was not going to be easy. I looked up at those big boys and felt more like Barney Fife than Marshall Dillon. I soon discovered grandparents were much easier to arrest. You see, I was dressed like a sheriff, had a badge, and had been told I could arrest anyone. But one crucial fact remained. I was not a sheriff. You know, the Christian walk can be the same way. We can attend church, say religious cliches, and even believe in ourselves. But authentic Christianity is only found in a life lived for Jesus.
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0: Welcome to Truth for Life, where today we begin a series called The Christian Family. 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
1: We're going to read from the Bible in the New Testament, in Colossians, and in chapter 3. And beginning to read at verse 12 through to verse 21. Colossians chapter 3 and 12 through 21. 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
4: 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Yes, there's a murder and a mystery, but the investigators are actually sheep. Hugh Jackman plays George, a farmer who lovingly cares for his flock's every need. 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Turns out, the sheep understand him. 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
9: Love God and then love others, because if I'm loving Him, that's going to come out of me, because I'm not going to be all centered on myself. 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And so I have to go back all the time to just, what did Jesus say? 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
10: We have Andrea Griffith back with us today, which is going to be another great day.
11: Yeah, yesterday was awesome.
10: Wasn't her story about, like, wow. If you didn't hear yesterday,
11: go back and watch.
10: Go back and listen.
11: I said watch, you said listen. You can do both or either or, but let's jump in and talk to Andrea.
10: Well, I love even the beginning on week one.

0: one, day one, you have a Tim Keller quote mm-hmm. that says, for Jesus to be the center of your life, it means he is in control.
1: Yeah.
0: You no longer desire to independently run your own life, but you surrender your whole self to Jesus and to following his lead.
1: Yeah.
0: And I think that's making Jesus the center of it all. Like he loves you. He's with you. He's in control. And so for me, each morning, it's like, Jesus, I give you it all.
1: Yeah.
0: Give you my everything. I can't do any of this apart from you.
1: Yeah.
0: And I love the scriptures, not just one little verse. It's meaty, you know, I can underline some things.
1: Yeah.
0: And one of the questions I ask and you ask at the end is, what takes center stage in my life? Mm-hmm. I was asking, as a listener, let me ask you that. What takes stage? What's at the center of your life? And one of the things I put to know what's forefront in your mind is, what do you worry about the most?
2: Yeah.
1: Yeah. And there's so many things. I mean, whatever takes center stage, it can be 1,000 different
0: yes.
1: things. A lot of times I find it's just myself. I'm taking center stage.
0: Yeah.
1: Like, how do I take care of myself? You know, what are my thoughts today? I'm taking center stage, and I desperately want it to be Jesus. But because I'm human, I'm going to be fighting that until I eventually get to heaven one day. It's that it's a daily struggle. It's a moment by moment choice.
2: Well, is centered, is that like where you would start with these three? Or does it matter?
1: It doesn't matter. You could start with any of them.
0: The next, another one is called Chosen.
2: Let's
0: to
2: talk.
0: Know God and make him known.
2: Let's talk Chosen.
1: I don't know if you guys were here, but my earliest memories are of being a kid wanting to be chosen for something, whether it was on the playground.
0: Yeah. Come on, share the story. The beginning of this is so good.
1: So I remember, I'm a little bit like you, Anne. I was never as good as you in gymnastics and things like that, but I love to run track. I did gymnastics. I've always kind of been active. Like, I just have to move. And so I remember.
0: I bet you were great.
1: Just as little 8-year-old Andrea on the playground, I just wanted to be known as somebody who was really could run fast on that playground. And so it mattered like what shoes I had. It mattered what clothes I had. And I remember we'd always play Red Rover in the school recess time. Did you guys?
0: Oh, we did too.
1: Okay.
0: Explain what that is.
1: Yeah, because I don't know that they do it anymore.
0: I
1: think it's
0: kind
1: of dangerous.
0: Teachers would ban that.
1: I think so too. So all the kids would get in a line and they'd hold hands and there'd be a row of kids on one side and a row of kids way away on the other side. And you sing out, Red Rover, Red Rover,
0: send Andrea right over.
1: And so that would be my chance. I'd let go of the hand that I'm holding and I would sprint across just as fast as I could go. And the goal was to break the hands that are, not break the hands, but break the
2: through.
1: Bond.
0: Yeah, you break through.
1: Break through, break the
0: break
1: bond.
0: Break through the chain.
1: Being held, yeah. But they would never pick you if they thought you couldn't break it, if they thought you were a wimp. And I mean, look at me, I'm not very big. And so I always felt I had to prove myself so that I could be chosen. But the sad thing in life is I don't know that I ever really outgrew it. Like, I'm 55 and I still deal with those kinds of
0: things. We all want to be chosen.
1: Yes. And it took me a long time. I had to be taught that that's actually okay. Like, it's a creation longing that God has put in the hearts of every one of us, whether it's to be seen or loved or to have purpose or meaningful work. Those are God-given things. And I used to just beat myself up that I had those desires, but to learn, no, those are creation desires. That was the world I was created to live in. It's not the world I live in. I live in a broken world because of the fall. But in Jesus, all of that is redeemed. Jesus does see me. Jesus has chosen me as his child, as a person that he set his grace on, his forgiveness on. He has chosen me in all the right ways. So when I'm not chosen in the world, how can I choose to put on the lens that God has chosen me? And his choosing, it trumps everything else.
0: Mm.
2: Yeah, and it's something, you know, like you said, do we ever outgrow it? No.
1: No, I don't.
2: We really don't.
1: So.
2: I literally spoke a few days ago at a men's retreat and told a story. I won't go into it. I've told it here before, but basically how I, as a dad, stood up for a little boy think he was about 10, maybe he's 11 at my son's school, who was never chosen. He was the kid that people made fun of. Mm-hmm. And I tell this beautiful story how I didn't realize it, but when I stood up for him, he went home and told his mom that Mr. Wilson. So I heard later that it meant so much to him. Yeah. Well, I tell that story and this guy comes up in this men's retreat of these guys I've never met and probably never see again. And he walks up and he goes, "I'm Timmy." Because the boy's name was Timmy. Not that he's Timmy. Right. He just goes, "I'm Timmy." And he has tears in his eyes. He goes, "Nobody ever chose me."
1: Wow.
2: And he's 40 years old now and he still feels it.
1: Yeah.
2: We don't outgrow it.
1: Yeah.
2: So we need a truth that says there is one, actually the king of the universe.
1: Exactly.
2: Sees you, chooses you, loves you, approves of you, even though some guy or some gal may never.
1: Yeah.
2: But yeah, that chosen truth, it has to center us. I mean, the two come together, don't they?
0: Yeah. Well, I'm thinking,
2: man, it is it.
0: I'm even thinking of my dad who was, I think he was 90 when he moved into an assisted living. And he would eat at the same table with the same men every single meal, 3 meals a day. And I would sit and eat with them when I was there. And these guys were doctors, lawyers, like incredible business, very, very successful people. And my dad was as well. But now they are no longer chosen.
1: Mm.
0: Very few people come to visit them. Most of their friends have passed away.
1: Yeah.
0: And I was thinking to myself one time when I was there, I thought, if you don't know who you are and who God is,
1: yes,
0: you come into this stage of life, just like the beginning stages of life as kids or teenagers wanting to be chosen. And they're asking the question, I don't know who I am apart from this incredible career that I had or without my spouse, or now that my health is failing. I think we can get older and it's even more important the older we get.
1: I agree. So many things are stripped away from us.
0: Mm-hmm.
1: But in a way, if we can see it right, it's a gift because we're left with the only identity that matters.
0: Yeah.
1: And Dave just said it, child of the king.
0: Yes.
1: Child of the king. And I wish I had learned this sooner. Mm. And it's not that I've learned it perfectly now. Like I still have to do this. You know, I still have to say, okay, they rejected me. They are not coming back to our church anymore. We got that email.
2: Yeah.
1: But God has chosen me because I think I lived so long out of an identity of trying to be chosen or wanted or seen or
0: approved.
1: Valued. Yes. And the whole time God was saying, I give you all of that.
0: I pick you.
1: Yes.
0: I already picked you.
1: Yes. I see you. You are valuable to me. And so if I'll move over and like put on the lens of the gospel, put on the lens of what God says instead of what I'm saying to myself or I'm hearing other people saying, there's just such freedom in that.
2: I mean, that concept, though, of what you just said, and I think there's a sense that and maybe I'm going to exaggerate, but the three of us, I hope, understand the chosen, that we are chosen by the King of Kings, and it gives us a security. I don't think a lot of people, you have to meditate on that. You have to, this study, you have to study it. It isn't one sermon at church and the pastor says that and you go, I got it.
1: Yeah.
2: It has got to be driven in over and over because the thing I've noticed, everybody knows this, the older you get, the less you get chosen.
1: Yeah.
2: Some were never chosen. Others lose that.
0: And I think
2: you have to have a foundation that says, you know what? It's not about whether I'm chosen by another human.
1: Right.
2: I am chosen. And actually, at any age, I walk in a room and I have a lot to give because I'm secure in my identity.
1: Yeah.
2: Now I'm not begging you to see me and choose me. Yes. I've got it and I can choose you.
0: Love you and see you.
1: Yes.
2: Yeah. I mean, I think, you know, you talk about your dad at that lunchroom, all those attorneys and doctors and surgeons who don't know who they are anymore. They sat at her dad's table because all he did was say, "Hey man, you guys are awesome. Tell me about your life. Tell me about," he asked question after question. They gravitate because he had a sense that he knew who he was and it wasn't about him proving anything. It was about bringing life out of these other people. That's who I want to be.
1: Yeah.
2: I want people coming to me because I'm secure enough to go, it's not about me. It's about you. And I want to point you to him because once you know him, you'll be like me. You'll be helping others.
1: Yeah.
0: And I think too, as a listener, here's my question for you. What's your thought life like about yourself? What's your self-talk? Because that is a good reflection on how you feel about, I guess, yourself, but really what God thinks. And I don't know, Andrea, you've mentioned it. My self-talk was, I'm a failure. I'm not seen. Yeah. And that's not what God says.
1: Right.
0: I'm not. He's like, you are chosen. Like just that. You are chosen.
1: Yeah.
0: I love you. I died for you. And so to take those thoughts captive and not entertain those thoughts, it's big. And you've done that through these scriptures, through the questions that you ask. Aww. Jesus is helping to heal us through what you've done.
1: Praise God.
2: Talk about this subtitle here.
1: Chosen to know God and to make him known. So I so agree with you, Dave. It's not that a pastor says it one time, mm-hmm. or I hear it one time, or even I read one verse that I get it. I have to be in the scripture and choosing to believe it over and over again. And I think I was just so desperate. I've told you my past. I've shared with you my past. And so the things I did, the things that I thought, the things I believed were so negative and so detrimental that I needed God's word so desperately.
0: Me
1: and
0: too.
1: I needed it every day. Like it wasn't, I just couldn't read it one time and be like, I'm good. Mm. I got this. I needed it desperately every day. And so for me to really believe that God has invited me to know him, he wants to be this father who loves me, who's intimately acquainted with all my ways. Like, I've got to stay in the word to keep believing that.
0: Yeah.
1: And then to say, and this God who's saved and changed and has forgiven me and continues to forgive me every day, he wants you to know him too. Mm. So to know God and then to get to make him known to others who are walking in darkness or suffering or just lost or just caught. I just had lunch Sunday with a lady who's recovering from anorexia and you know, she was telling me all her self-talk and all the different things she's had to go through. And you're like, there's a God who wants to shine light into that and change the neural pathways that we have created because of our past or because of our wrong thoughts. His word overrides those things.
0: It changes it.
1: It does.
0: Changes us, literally.
1: Yeah. If we'll take the time to be in it and believe it and then fight for that truth.
2: And in some ways, you know, I'm guessing you have a similar history with crew. And even family life, that's the purpose of life. I think every second of every day, I'm either getting to know God or making him known.
1: Yes.
2: Getting to know him or making him known. It's
0: which takes
2: it's
0: us.
2: Why we're on the planet.
0: Yeah. Which takes us to your third study. It's called Living in God's Compelling, Unavoidable Summons.
1: Yeah.
0: And we have a few minutes left. How would you summarize this study?
1: So I really wanted Called to be kind of the indicatives that God has done for us rather than the imperatives, what we must now do for God. Because I feel like if you really get those, what God has done, what we do will really flow out of that. But if you just focus on what we have to do for God, I will run myself into the ground. I'll throw myself off a cliff for God. I'll try to be God, not knowing I'm trying to be God, but trying to meet everybody's needs everywhere. But if I'm living out of, no, God has called you to grace and to peace and to forgiveness so that you can now forgive, so that you can now overcome that anxiety that we've talked a little bit about. He wants me to have a heart of peace, not a heart of anxiety. So I really wanted to talk about, this is what God has called us to. How do we live that out in our everyday life?
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2: 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Now, is there a sense of Colleen?
1: For sure.
2: Be the expert. Tell us.
1: I need to turn that question back to you guys. You guys have been doing this a lot longer than me. I think God really uses just our brokenness. Mm. I think God really uses the ways that we have messed up and we've had to seek him out, and he's come in, and in his grace, he's healed us. Mm. And so he's not calling us to live something out that he hasn't already done in us. Mm. And he's so gracious, he does it in us. And then we're able to say, hey, come meet this God who's changed everything about me. This is who I was, and this is what he's been in the process of doing for me. I don't know if that's what you guys have found or not.
0: When we go to a good movie, we're on the way home, and I'm already texting my friends and kids, like, you guys have to go to this movie. And I feel like that when I gave my life to Jesus, like, you guys have to know this God who loves you, sees you, died for you, and has a purpose for your life. Like, you want to share that with people because it's transformed us. There's nothing better for us. It's such a calling, and we're all called to it.
1: Yeah. And even just in your own home with your kids.
0: Yeah.
1: I mean, we start there because they're the ones who see us every day and see us saying, Mom needs God. They're the ones who see us praying out loud in the car.
0: Yes.
1: Because if we don't, we're going to yell and do things, say things we don't want to say. And so we're like, God, I need you right here, right now, in this moment. And just living that out and then passing on to our kids, it's God that we're centered on. Mm-hmm. It's God who's chosen us. And so now we get to live this out, whether that's inviting them home from sports with you, whatever it is, just creating that space so that we can live out the gospel in front of our kids, and they feel safe and free to live it out in front of their friends.
0: I think as moms hear that, you're instantly convicted. Like, that's the place I'm not living it out, you know, because it's so hard. And we all feel that.
1: Yeah.
0: We are all failing.
1: Yes.
0: We're all losing our temper. We're all discouraged. We all feel like we don't have a life at times.
1: Yeah.
0: That's normal. But God's with you.
1: Yeah.
0: I remember my one friend saying, wife said, I just feel like I'm failing every single day. And she said, did you feed your children today? I'm like, yeah.
1: Yeah.
0: She's like, did your kids get dressed? Yeah. She said, you're doing a great job. And she said, did you pray with them ever? I said, I did. I prayed with them last night.
1: Yeah.
0: And she said, wow, look at you. You're discipling them. Like, yes. It started so simple. Pray with them, love them, see them, say I love you. And it's easy to beat ourselves up, but it's an opportunity that God's given us.
2: Here's a final question for you two moms. How do you, as a mom, instill these three concepts in your kids? Mm-hmm. Chosen, centered, and called. Yeah. I mean, what? There's young moms listening going, okay, I want to live this, but man, I'm called to, there's the word, give this to my kids, send them off someday knowing centered, called, and chosen. Mm-hmm. Is there a thought that comes to you to say, okay, I don't need a three-step formula, but like, of all the things, I think, don't forget this. What would that be?
1: So I just had this conversation with myself the other day because I was feeling so overwhelmed. I mean, I had so much I had to do, and I felt like I was just failing and all of it. And I just felt like the Lord said, he's so gracious. I felt like he just said, Andrea, what's the bottom line of it? And I thought about it and just said back to him, you told me it's just to love you and then to love others, to love him with all my heart, soul, mind, and strength. And then out of that, to love others. And I think that's what centered is. It's how am I loving him today, and am I loving him today? I think that's what chosen is all about too. It's like, how do I get my mind wrapped around what he's already said, that he's chosen me, that he loves me, and then how do I give that to other people? You know, love God and then love others. Because if I'm loving him, that's going to come out of me, because I'm not going to be all centered on myself. I'm going to be able to see them, love them, talk about this God who's changing me even in the moment, because I need him right now because I'm overwhelmed. And so I have to go back all the time to just, what did Jesus say? The two greatest commandments, just to love him and love others.
0: And he also said, apart from me, you can do nothing. To me, it's not like, what am I, like, here's my list of discipleship things for my kids. It's like, I need to be abiding and connected to the vine.
1: Yes.
0: And if I am connected to the vine, I'll bear fruit.
1: Yeah.
0: I'm not straining and striving to do it. I just need to keep myself. And it's not easy to be abiding and connected to the vine. That's the desperation part. I can't do it apart from you, Jesus.
1: Cannot.
0: I need you desperately.
1: Yes. Yeah.
0: That's why these tools, Andrea, are just so helpful. Mm-hmm. It helps us to abide in him, to connect to him, and just to know him. And you've done more. You have a new one coming out.
1: I do.
0: And what's this one called?
1: It's called Front Row Resilience.
0: I like it.
1: I haven't felt like I've been a very resilient person, and I feel like life and ministry, you can take a lot of hard knocks. Mm. And I've needed Jesus to be resilient. The subtitle is Your Seat on the Front Row of God's Faithfulness, which just goes back to what you just said. It's just abiding. He is faithful. He knows right where we're living. So he is going to give the grace and the ability to hang in there, be resilient, whether it's being a mom, being a pastor's wife, whatever you're dealing with right now, he gives the grace to help us keep taking that next step forward. Mm.
2: Yeah. And let me end it this way. Moms, I'm looking at you two and every mom listening or watching, you're amazing. Mm. I mean, what you do every single day, just as a husband and a dad watching, at least my wife, it's astounding what you accomplish, what you handle, what you juggle. And I know you look in the mirror and you feel like a failure. You are not a failure. You are making a difference in the world. I just want to applaud you and say, keep going. Yeah. I know when it's hard and you don't feel chosen or centered or called, you want to give up. Don't give up. Your kids, one day, you look back and say, I did pretty good. Because you did. I just want to remind you of that. Because you forgot it all the time. And I just watched there. It's just stand there and watch and be like, I'm in awe of what you ladies accomplish. Keep going.
1: To me, what I watch my friends and women juggle, you are right.
0: Yes.
1: Whether it's taking care of their own kids, taking care of aging parents, juggling a job, being a mom, loving their husband. Well, I am amazed. Like, my friends run circles at me with all the thing around me, with all the things that they're juggling.
2: Yeah.
1: And you're right. Women can be amazing, leaning on the Lord and saying, God, I can't do it. I need your help for all of these plates that I'm spinning today.
2: Yeah. And these three studies will help you do it. 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
5: It's Crazy Money Day. Hi, I'm Chuck Bentley with My Money Life from Crown. Have you ever noticed someone you wished you could help? Well, today, meet someone who did and decided to do something about it. Here's the story. Richard and his wife had been working long past their retirement age. They needed the money to afford medication that keeps her off dialysis for kidney disease. When she lost her job, Richard began delivering for DoorDash. They were grateful for the work because jobs aren't easy to come by for someone his age. Brittany was so moved by the elderly man's delivery to her home that she posted her Ring camera footage. It went viral with 2.3 million views. She started a GoFundMe for them and raised hundreds of thousands of dollars for the senior couple. Meeting the couple at a local restaurant, she revealed the support coming in. 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
6: 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An Islamist militant group called the Allied Democratic Forces have repeatedly targeted Christians in the Democratic Republic of the Congo. In one attack, a woman named Josephine was shot and killed while working in her field. As her husband, Jean, carried her body home, ADF militants stopped him and asked if he was a Muslim. When he said he was a Christian, they attacked him with a machete and severed his leg below the knee. Jean survived the attack but struggled for years with anxiety and emotional wounds. 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
11: This is Rich, the founder of Reach Ministry and pastor of Hope is Alive Church in Seattle, and I would love to invite everyone to join me with the Lord's Prayer. 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And lead us not into temptation, but deliver us from evil. For yours is the kingdom, the power, and glory forever and ever. Amen.
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18: USA Radio News. I'm John Summers. More people filed for unemployment last week than the week before, but not as many as analysts expected. Here's reporter Daria Albinger.
19: First-time jobless claims jumped by 10,000 last week to 200,000. The Labor Department says that's fewer than economists had been predicting.
18: A forecast model predicts a 100% chance of a powerful super El Nino forming by November.
14: U.S. Central Command says Iran attacked three of its Navy ships in the Strait of Hormuz Thursday. Arizona Senator Mark Kelly's case against Secretary of War Pete Hegseth was heard by a federal appeals court in Washington, D.C. Thursday. Chief Justice John Roberts defended the Supreme Court against the notion he and the other justices are political actors. From America's News Network, USA Radio News.
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21: Good morning. In Renton on North 167, you'll get bogged down as you're trying to get onto 405. And then on North 405, we've got a slow spot right around Highway 900. Now this weekend, South 405 is going to be closed between Coal Creek Parkway and 30th Street from late tonight until early Monday morning, but they will have a detour set up. 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
23: Did you know that judgment is coming and you better walk with God? You say, don't use fear on me. Your doctor will. Your doctor said, get that cholesterol down, you're going to die. Your dentist will use fear. You don't have to floss all your teeth, just the ones you want to keep. The highway patrolman uses fear. No, the fear of the Lord is the beginning of wisdom, not the end of wisdom, but the beginning of wisdom. Enoch was a prophet. He knew that the Lord is coming. He says, there's judgment coming on this earth. I believe I'll walk with God. Friend, if you had any sense, you'd say, I believe I'll walk with God.
22: Welcome to Love Worth Finding, featuring the profound truth of the gospel simply stated in the messages of Adrian Rogers. Hebrews chapter 11 tells of the prophet Enoch, who so pleased God and walked so intimately with him, he never died. Enoch is an example for us as we learn to walk with God. In part one of today's message, we learn that walking with God is a life of faith and fellowship. We can know all about God without actually knowing Him intimately. But God created us in His image so He could have fellowship with us. If you have your Bible, find the book of Hebrews chapter 11. We'll begin in verse 5 with part two of learning to walk with God.
0: Here's Adrian Rogers.
1: Enoch prophesies the second coming of our Lord and Savior, Jesus Christ. And the message today will help you to get ready for the rapture. The title of the message, Learning to Walk with God. Let's look right here in the Word of God in Hebrews chapter 11 and verse 5. By faith, Enoch was translated that he should not see death. That means he never died. He was taken directly to heaven without dying. And he was not found. That is, they looked all around for him, but they couldn't find him because God had translated him. For before his translation, he had this testimony that he pleased God. And how did he please God? Verse 6 says, but without faith, it is impossible to please him. So how did Enoch please God? By walking with God. How did he walk with God? He believed God. So the life of walking with God is simply a life of faith. Well, where did he get this faith? Well, he got faith from the Word of God, the same way I get it, the same way you get it. Romans chapter 10, verse 17, faith comes by hearing, and hearing by the Word of God. Now, that Word may be through the Holy Spirit, it may be through the pages of Scripture, but you don't name it and claim it. God speaks, and you believe it. That, my friend, is faith, and without faith, it's impossible to please God. You want to walk with God, do you? I hope you do. Then you're going to walk the walk of faith. This entire chapter is about faith, and the emphasis is that he walked with God because he believed God. Now, number two, not only is walking with God a life of faith, but it becomes a life of fellowship. You see, you step in by faith, but you walk on in fellowship. Now, the Bible says here in Genesis chapter 5, verse 22, and Enoch walked with God after he begat Methuselah 300 years and begat sons and daughters. Enoch and the father are walking hand in hand in intimate fellowship. Do you have fellowship with God? Does God walk with you and talk with you? I mean, is Jesus Christ real to you when you're driving around an automobile? When you have your pots and pans there in the kitchen? When you're sitting there at your desk? When you're at school on the gridiron or the basketball court? Did you know that Jesus Christ is to be very real with you? You are to walk with him. Now, sometimes we come to church and we act differently at church. Now, listen carefully to what I'm about to say. Obviously, when somebody is preaching, you're to be quiet. Obviously, when we sing, you're to join together. But don't change your personality. Don't suddenly get spooky when you come to church. Oh, we're in church now. We're holy, holy, holy. Listen, a Christian is perfectly natural and naturally supernatural. Supernaturally natural and naturally supernatural. We don't change. Sometimes I'll be over here sitting as a guest preacher, and there'll be the pastor, the host pastor at the church, and we'd be talking back and forth, and he seems perfectly normal. And then he gets up, comes over to the pulpit to talk. And this guy's very natural, but dearly beloved. And he talks like he got a steeple stuck in his throat. Sometimes people don't like to come into church and hear people kind of greeting one another and chattering like birds in a tree. They say, oh, be quiet, we've come to worship. Friend, when you meet your brothers and sisters in Jesus, be cheerful, be happy. There's nothing wrong with that. Nothing wrong with that. Now you say, but I think we're to be still and know that God is in his holy temple. There's a time to be still. The Bible also says shout unto the Lord. There's a time to cry. There's a time to laugh. That's what Ecclesiastes tells us. There are times when we're exuberant in our worship. The Bible says clap your hands, all you people. The Bible says lifting holy hands to God in prayer. There are times when we're to be on our face, on our knees with the Lord. All of these things are true. All of these things are true. But the point is that we're to be natural. We're to be natural. Don't get the idea that our faith is something that we kind of put on when we come to church. What I'm trying to say is that we are to walk with God 24 hours a day, 7 days a week, 365 days a year. It is a constant walk with him. Now, we come to church to worship, but listen, We also bring our worship to church. How wonderful when people who already have been walking with God come to church to continue to do corporately what they've been doing individually all week long. That's what makes a glorious service. So when you come in here and God comes in with you and you come to praise Him together, it is a life of fellowship. Oh, how sweet to walk in this pilgrim way, leaning on the everlasting arms. The steps of a good man are ordered by the Lord. Now, thirdly, it is not only a life of faith and a life of fellowship. A walk with God is a life of faithfulness. One of the verses that motivates me a lot is this, that Jesus went about doing good. And sometimes I just say, Lord, I don't have an agenda today. Just let me go about doing good. Now, why was this man so faithful? He was faithful for 300 years. Look, if you will, in Genesis chapter 5, verse 22. And Enoch walked with God after he begat Methuselah 300 years and begat sons and daughters. 300 years. That's 109,500 days. Good days, bad days, hot days, cold days. Snow, rain, blizzard, drought, flood, war, peace, opposition. Walking with God. He didn't turn it on, turn it off. There is the constancy, the faithfulness of his walk. Enoch walked with God. It is the God who walks with you, who empowers you. And every demand upon your Christian life is a demand of the God who walks within you and walks with you day by day. I hope you believe that. It's a life of faith. It's a life of fellowship. It is a life of faithfulness. It is also a life of fruitfulness. You want your life to count for God? Just walk with God. It's a life of fruitfulness. The Bible says in Hebrews 11, verses 5 and 6, by faith Enoch was translated that he should not see death, and was not found because God had translated him. For before his translation, he had this testimony. Now listen, he pleased God. That's fruitfulness. He pleased God. But without faith, it's impossible to please him. For he that comes to God must believe that he is, and that he is a rewarder of them that diligently serve him. Why was he so fruitful? What was there about his life that made him a prophet? Did you know he had a crisis in his life? And after his crisis, that's when he began to walk with God. You know what his crisis was? He became a father. He became a father. Look, if you will, in Genesis chapter 5, verse 22. And Enoch walked with God after he begat Methuselah 300 years and begat sons and daughters. He had his first baby, a little boy named Methuselah. And when that baby was born, God spoke to Enoch in a special way. And Enoch walked with God after he begat Methuselah. Well, I tell you what, if you have children and you have any brain and any heart, it's going to drive you to God. Did you know that? It's going to drive you to God. He walked with God after he begat Methuselah 300 years. Have you ever thought about the name Methuselah? How many of you know a baby any other than the one in the Bible named Methuselah? I've never met one. Doubtless, the names that people give kids, there's some child around named Methuselah. Sometimes we wonder, why, where do these people get these names? Bible names had a special meaning. The name Methuselah means this: when he is dead or when he is gone, it will be sent. Can you imagine naming a child that? When he's dead, it will be sent. Well, what does that mean? God said to Enoch, I'm going to destroy the world with a flood. Well, God, when are you going to do this? You see this baby? When he's dead, it will be sent. You know, the Bible says in Amos 3:7, surely the Lord God will do nothing but that he revealeth his secret to his servants, the prophets. Remember now that Enoch was a prophet. And God says, you see this little baby? When he's dead, it's going to be sent. Every time little Methuselah had a fever, Enoch said, oh boy, I wonder if this is it. When he's dead, he's going to be sent. Now, how long did Methuselah live? This explains the mystery. Methuselah lived longer than any other man in all of history. 969 years, as we're going to see later, Methuselah lived. He lived longer than anybody else. You ready for a riddle? The oldest man who ever lived who died before his father did. Who was that? Methuselah.
2: He died before his father did because his father never died. The oldest man who ever lived who died before his father did. That is Methuselah. Well, why did Methuselah live for 969 years? The New Testament tells us the long suffering of God. God was not willing that any should perish, but that all should come to repentance. And so God kept giving another day, another day, another day. 969 years. God is waiting before he sends the flood because God's mercy. God is waiting for more people to be saved. Why is not Jesus come in our day and our age? God's waiting for more people to be saved. Peter tells us, many will say, where's the promise of his coming? For since the fathers fell asleep, all things continue as they were from the beginning of creation. For this they're willingly ignorant of. And one day is with the Lord is 1,000 years, and 1,000 years is one day. The Lord is not slack concerning his promise, as some men count slackness, but is long-suffering to usward, not willing that any should perish, but that all should come to repentance. It could be that the reason Jesus didn't come yesterday is because God wants you saved today. It could be. It could be that God is just keeping the door open one more time. But I tell you, the flood did come, and even now the raging waters of God's wrath are furiously pounding against the dam of his mercy. And one of these days, Jesus Christ will come, and it will be too late for you as it was too late in this day. I want to show you that the flood came the day Methuselah died. You ready to do some arithmetic? Look in Genesis chapter 5, verse 25. And Methuselah lived 187 years and begat Lamech. Now, little Methuselah is born. His name means when he is gone or when he's dead, it'll be sent. Now, he became a father. Methuselah became a father when he was 187 years of age. He had a son whose name was Lamech. Now, Lamech gave Methuselah a grandson. Now, notice in Genesis 5, verses 28 and 29. And Lamech lived 182 years and begat a son, and he called his name Noah. So Methuselah's grandson was Noah. His son was Lamech. The grandson was Noah. Lamech was born after 187 years. 182 more years, little Noah is born. So that's 369 years when Noah was born. Methuselah is 369 years old when he becomes a grandpapa. Now, when that grandson, whose name was Noah, was 600 years old, the flood came. Pastor, how do you know that? Genesis 7:11. In the 600th year of Noah's life, in the second month, the 17th day of the month, the same day were all the fountains of the great deep broken up and the windows of heaven were opened, the flood came. Now see, 187, 182, 369. Add 600 to that, 969 years. That day the flood came. Now you understand, when he is gone, it will be sent. You understand why Methuselah lived to be 969 years? Because God was postponing, God was putting off that day of judgment because of his mercy. But the flood did come. And the day of the Lord will come. As it was in the days of Noah, so shall it be in this day. And I believe that Enoch had a certain amount of fear. Fear is a legitimate motive. I'm telling you, my precious friend, that God Almighty is a God of judgment. I know we're not supposed to believe that God is a God of wrath, but only a God of love. God is a God of love, infinite, matchless, unfathomable, indescribable, glorious love. But he's also a God of wrath. Now, if you say God is a God of love and don't say God is a God of wrath, that's only half of the truth. And when you take half of the truth and make half of the truth all of the truth, that half of the truth becomes an untruth. I can't say that again, but it's true. God says to Enoch, Enoch, when he's gone, it'll be sent. Enoch said, I believe I better walk with God. Did you know that judgment is coming and you better walk with God? You say, don't use fear on me. Your doctor will. Your doctor says, get that cholesterol down, you're going to die. Your dentist will use fear. You don't have to floss all your teeth, just the ones you want to keep. The highway patrolman uses fear. No, the fear of the Lord is the beginning of wisdom, not the end of wisdom, but the beginning of wisdom. We live in a generation that has been tranquilized into hell. Psalm 25, verse 14, the secret of the Lord is with them that fear him. You see, Enoch was a prophet. He knew that the Lord is coming. And he says,
4: The flood is coming. There's judgment coming on this earth.
5: I believe I walk with God. Friend, if you had any sense, you'd say, I believe I walk with God. I believe I walk with God. It was a life of fruitfulness, a life that counts. All of your toys are soon going to be junk. That house of yours, that car of yours, those clothes, that coat, that's all premature junk. How are you living in this day and in this age? Now, the Bible says that Enoch walked with God and was not because God took him. That's Genesis 5, verse 24. Hebrews chapter 11, verses 5 and 6 says that he was translated that he should not see death. There was a sudden, instant rapture, and he's gone. You know what? They looked for him, and they didn't find him. Hebrews says he was not found. That means they looked for him. One of these days, they're going to be looking for me. One of these days, they're going to be looking for you. Listen to the words of Jesus. By the way, you say, Pastor Rogers, that sounds so supernatural. Yep, you got it. That's what I hope you'll see. Luke chapter 17, verses 34 and 35. Jesus said, I tell you, in that night there shall be two men in one bed. One shall be taken, the other shall be left. Two women shall be grinding together. The one shall be taken, and the other left. A man reaches over at nighttime to touch his wife. The pillow is warm, but she's gone. A mother goes in to change the diaper on her little precious baby. The crib is empty. The baby is gone. People in an airliner. The pilot is gone. Two grinding at the mill. The one taken, the other left. Enoch walked with God and was not because God took him. Isn't the book of Genesis a wonderful book that prophesies ahead of time the second coming of Jesus Christ? Is Jesus real to you? Are you walking with him? There was a preacher who had a precious baby son. He was the age that we call a toddler. That preacher, in a hurry to go to a meeting, got in his automobile and was backing out of the garage when he heard the most sickening thing that any parent can ever hear: a thud and a bump. Oh no, he opened the door of the car, went back, and there was the lifeless body of his precious son. Can you imagine what that funeral was like? Another preacher came to stand by this man to give him strength and help. And that heartbroken man of God, with tears coming down his cheek, said to his friend, Bob, oh Bob, I wouldn't have done it for the world. Let me tell you something. God so loved the world that he gave his only begotten son. That's the love of God. Calvary was not an accident. It was not an incident. It was the gift of a loving God. And if you die and go to hell, you will trample beneath your feet the precious blood of the Son of God. You say, Pastor, do you believe in hell? Hell is almost too good for a man who would trample beneath his feet such love. You're here to walk with God. That's why Jesus came, that we might walk with him and talk with him. And I want to lead you today in a prayer, if you've never done so. So you put your faith in the one who gave his son for the world. Would you pray this way? Dear God, I'm a sinner and I'm lost and I need to be saved. Pray that. My sin deserves judgment.
6: but I need and want mercy. Jesus, you died to save me. You shed your blood to save me. You rose and lived to save me. You promised to save me if I would trust you. I do trust you, Jesus. Would you pray that? I do trust you, Jesus, with all of my heart. Come into my heart.

0: Make it public. Begin now to make me the person you want me to be. In your name I pray. Amen.
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9: In Parkland, heading north on Highway 7 before Highway 512, we've got a crash that is blocking all the northbound lanes, and it is starting to back up there a bit. Out of Renton on North 167, it's crowded at 405, and then on North 405, it'll be slow from Highway 900 to 30th Street. Traffic is from World Concern. 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

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I'm your host, Dustin Roberts. 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
1: We're in the midst of a series that I'm calling God's Supernatural Presence. Boy, there's nothing that satisfies like the presence of God. David said in the Psalm, he said, "One thing have I desired of thee, to be in your house and to behold your beauty all the days of my life." David craved more than anything else a sense of God's supernatural presence in his life. You know, he wrote, "As the deer pants for the water, so my soul pants for thee, O God." And so he's talking about really experiencing God. And that's what I'm about. That's what many of you are about. And so in this series, we're talking about some of the dynamics of how we can enter into a greater sense of God's reality in our life. We need the written word of God. The written word of God is living and active. It's the foundation of our faith. But God also has given us his Spirit. And by his Spirit, he makes himself known to us so that we can experience God's presence in our life, just like those people that we read about in the written word in the scriptures. In the first several episodes, I shared with you a little bit about my own journey, how I came to faith supernaturally, my quest for the supernatural, some of the challenges that I ran into as I longed to experience more of God's presence in my life. And I left off by talking about the fact that oftentimes we're searching for the Lord in the things that we do, in our works. But God has revealed in his word, and he spoke it to me. He said, "I'm already in you." And so the first foundation of walking in a greater sense of God's supernatural reality in your life is to know, beloved one, if you're a child of his, that he's in you. You've received the Holy Spirit. And when you receive God's Spirit, you became a partaker of divine nature. You remember I shared with you last time that Spirit is by definition supernatural, because Spirit operates above the laws of the natural. You became a partaker of God's Spirit. That makes you supernatural. You've got a calling and a destiny that's so far beyond this material world that there's not even words to describe it. So once again, last broadcast, I left off by talking about the fact that as I got to the end of my searching, looking for God here, looking for God there, looking for God everywhere, running to this place, running to this place, the Holy Spirit, when I came to the end of that, he said to me, "You're looking for me in the wrong place. I'm already in you." And I quoted Jesus' words from the book of Luke, chapter 17, verse 21, when he said, "The kingdom of God is within you." So I'm picking up now into new territory. And I want to say to you that this concept of being brought into a supernatural walk with God through his indwelling Spirit was prophesied in the Hebrew Bible, that which we oftentimes call the Old Testament. In Jeremiah and Ezekiel, the Lord spoke about a new covenant. I want to read for you now from the book of Ezekiel, chapter number 36, verse 27. Hear the word of God. The Lord is speaking here to the prophet, and he says, "I will put my Spirit within you and cause you to walk in my statutes, and you will be careful to observe my ordinances." So the Lord was saying to Ezekiel that the time was going to come when he was going to move from the outside, when he wrote his law on the tablets of stone, to the inside, where he would put his Spirit inside his people. And they would, by the indwelling power and presence of the Holy Spirit in their lives, learn how to be led by him, learn how to follow him. Paul tells us in Romans, those that are led by the Spirit of God, these are the sons of God. It's now a supernatural walk that does not begin any longer with the outside, not by going to the temple like the ancient Israelites did, but by being led by the supernatural, indwelling Holy Spirit. I want you to get a supernatural mindset. Listen what Paul said in the book of Colossians, chapter 1, verse 25 through 27. He said, of this church, I was made a minister according to the stewardship from God bestowed on me for your benefit, that I might fully carry out the preaching of the word of God. That is the mystery, get this now, the mystery which has been hidden from past ages and generations, but has now been manifested to his saints. And then he continues on and he says, this is the mystery, listen now, Christ in you, the hope of glory. This mystery had been hidden, but in Messiah Jesus, it had been fulfilled. That's why at Passover, Jesus took the blood and he said, this is the blood of the new covenant. What was the new covenant? It symbolized two things. Number one, that final atonement was being made, that Jesus once and for all was going to die for the sin of the world. That would be the end of all animal sacrifices. Secondly, that God has moved from the outside, no longer dwelling in the temple, but now dwelling inside human beings whom he created to be the habitation of his own heart and spirit. Final atonement has been made, and God has moved now from the outside to the inside. He dwells within you and I. So if God dwells in you, where are you going to find him? You're going to find him, beloved, when you get in touch with his spirit inside you. It's a mystery. It needs to be revealed. We need to pray about it. Paul prayed that we would come into a revelation of it, that we would understand this mystery. And if you'll continue to ask God, as I have, to help you become more aware of his indwelling Holy Spirit, you will, beloved, gain revelation and find yourself being more and more led by his Spirit in your life. When Jesus died on the cross, we read in the book of Matthew chapter 27 that the veil in the temple that separated the place where God dwelt in the Holy of Holies from the holy place, that veil was torn in half, meaning that mankind now had access into God's very presence. I want to encourage you to believe God for more. Some of you today may have only been focused on Bible study without realizing that the same things that God has done for the people that we read about in the scriptures, he's now doing today for his people. You too can experience the supernatural reality of God's presence, beloved one, in your life. We need to become more dependent on the Holy Spirit. If we think about the tabernacle, for example, the tabernacle was a shadow of how to worship God. And what we find that as the priest entered into the holy place in the tabernacle, the first thing that the priest became aware of was the light from the golden menorah. The golden menorah had seven different candles coming from it. And we read that these seven candles were reflective of God's Spirit. In Revelation chapter 1, verse 4, John is greeted, and the greeting in Revelation 1, 4 to John that's recorded says this, from him who is, from him who was, and from him who is to come. Now get it now. And from the seven spirits. How many? Seven spirits that are before the throne. Seven represents completion, perfection. The spirits, beloved, that are before the throne were reflected in the tabernacle by the seven flames that came from the menorah. And what is the menorah reflective of? God's Holy Spirit. Not seven separate spirits, but seven means one. 7 days in a week complete. The seven flames of the menorah were symbolic of God's Holy Spirit. The first thing that the priest became aware of as he entered the holy place in the tabernacle was the menorah. The first thing he became aware of was, listen, God's Spirit. You and I need to become more dependent and more conscious of God's presence in our life, of his Spirit. But we're so focused on the outside. As I said, we're so focused on what's outside us, how we look to other people, how our Facebook looks. You know, we go on vacation, we're more focused on taking pictures to show people than we are of actually experiencing the vacation for ourselves. I asked somebody, was it fun? The guy said, I think it was. At least the pictures look like it was fun. We're so looking at life from the outside, so focused on how we appear to the world, that we've lost conscious of what's going on inside us. Everybody knows this. All we need to do is go to a restaurant and look around the restaurant and notice that a third of the people in the restaurant are sitting across from somebody. But instead of dialoguing with the person across from them, they're on their phone, their smartphone, texting on their Facebook. They're connected to something outside themselves instead of what's right here, what's right now, and what's inside us. And it's deadly. This is deadly. To be connected to the world rather than the indwelling Holy Spirit is deadly. The Bible says that the number of the beast is 666. Do you know that the first mainstream personal computer, and this is a fact, sold for $666? I believe that the devil is using technology to draw people out of their soul where God's presence dwells into the darkness, because the Bible says all that's in the world, the lust of the flesh, the lust of the eyes, and the boastful pride of life is not from the Father, but from the world. Satan is using this technology to draw people out of themselves into the darkness. And in so doing, they're losing consciousness of who they are. They're now out of touch with their soul. They're out of touch with God's spirit in them. And now they're subjected to what's ever going on in the outer world. And let me tell you, beloved, there's a lot of danger to dwell in the outer world.
0: 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And he'll be right back. But first, a quick announcement.
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0: 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Rabbi?
1: Many people are hungry for supernatural, but they're looking for the supernatural in the outer world, whether they're going to fortune tellers, whether they're looking for it in other types of false religions, or whether they're people that consider themselves Christians that are being misled by false signs in the outer world. And because they're not grounded in God's written word and in the inner witness of the Holy Spirit, because they lost touch with themselves, because they're so connected to everything outside themselves, they're totally at the mercy of these signs outside them. Let me tell you, you can be deceived if you're being led only by signs from the outer world. I can't tell you how many people, sincere believers, come to me believing all types of things about what's going to happen to them because they feel like they got a confirmation. They got a sign. Somebody wrote them a note. Somebody said something. They crossed somebody on the road. They ran into somebody in a restaurant. And they're looking at all these things as supernatural signs. And I find so oftentimes that generally they fall on their face. They were being led by something that wasn't in fact from God. Jesus prophesied that there'd be a lot of demonic activity concerning false signs in the outer world. For example, in the book of Matthew chapter 24, verse 24, we read, "False Christ and false prophets will arise and will show great signs and wonders so as to mislead, if possible, even the elect." Where will these false signs and false wonders happen? In the outer world, in the visible world, in the natural world. And why will they happen? To mislead, even, Jesus said, the elect. We read something similar in Paul's writings in the book of 2 Thessalonians chapter 2, verse 9. Paul writes there that one who is coming is in accord with the activity of Satan, get it now, with all power and signs, hear me, he said, and false wonders. So my point to you, beloved ones, children of God, is we need to be careful about just being led by what we think are confirmations or signs that happen in the outer world, because Satan is also working in the outer world. But one place Satan cannot work, beloved, is in the inner recesses of the heart of the child of God. That's why we need to learn to be sensitive to the indwelling Holy Spirit, because we're led predominantly not from what's happening on the outside, but from what's happening on the inside. Many of us are hungry for the supernatural, but some of you have been running all over the place looking for the supernatural, and you're connected to God's supernatural power only by what's happening in the visible world. But Jesus said again in Luke 17:21, someone's going to say, "Lo, go there. Lo, go there." Jesus said, "No, don't go running all over the place. The kingdom of heaven is within you." Again, I've seen so many people say, "You know what? This confirmation happened to me. You know, I was listening to the radio and I heard this thing about what I've been thinking about. I know God was confirming what I was thinking about because I heard about it on the radio right at the time that I was thinking about it." Or they're driving down the road and they're thinking of somebody. For example, my last name is Schneider. Let's say there's a girl out there and she's in love with some boy whose last name is Schneider. And she's driving down the freeway thinking about this boy. And all of a sudden, she passes a truck that says Schneider. Did you ever see the Schneider Trucking Company? And she said, "Oh, that's a sign. I'm supposed to marry him. I'm supposed to leave my husband." No. Satan also works, beloved, in the outer world. Listen, I want to tell you how in bondage I was to needing something to happen in the outer world to discern God's voice. Because basically, when it comes to my walk in the world, I want assurance that everything that I'm doing, everything that I'm saying, all my actions are right. But unfortunately, God is not telling me what pair of socks to wear in the morning. You know, God's not telling me necessarily to go here or to make this phone call. A lot of these things, we just have to look to the Lord, do the best we can, try to be led by the indwelling Holy Spirit, checking in our heart whether it feels right, and going forward. But some of us are so insecure that we want God to directly speak to us about every little decision that we make. So we're constantly looking for the confirmations. Let me tell you how bad I was. I'm going back now about 20 years ago. I took a quarter, and I've got right here the quarter. And this quarter, on one side of it, I wrote God, and on the other side was just blank. I took the quarter, I put white paper around it, wrote on one side on the white paper God, on the other side I left it blank. I put this quarter in my pocket. I'm carrying it around with me, and every time there's a decision to make, I'm taking the quarter, I'm flipping it, and if it lands with God's side on top, that means, "Yes, God, you want me to do that. Yes, God, you want me to go there. Yes, God, you want me to buy that. Yes, God, you want me to say that." But if it landed with the side that didn't have God's name on it, then I thought, "No, God's telling me no." So that's how I was making my decisions. I so much wanted to hear from God. I so much wanted to do what was right. I so much wanted to have the confidence that I was doing what was right before God, that I took this coin, flipped it, and God, whatever it lands on, if it lands with your head on it, that means I'm supposed to. If not, I'm not supposed to. I began flipping this coin so often, there'd be times I'd flip the coin, beloved, I'd forget what I even flipped it about. I was in bondage to it. And the Lord convicted me, "This is not me. I'm not a magic genie. I'm not obligated to answer you by the flipping of a coin." God shows up and speaks when he wants to, how he wants to, and where he wants to. So I had to abandon this bondage. I had to settle with the fact, "You know what, Lord? You're not going to necessarily answer me with the type of divine assurance that I want about every minor decision in my life. Should I take a shower now, God? Is God going to say to me, 'Yes, take a shower now'? Is he going to say, 'No, in 10 minutes. I mean, you know, that's not how it is. But I was so insecure that I wanted to know every single thing to do 24 hours a day. And I wanted that confirmation that I was walking in his perfect will. But eventually the Lord said, "No, that's not how you're going to find out how to walk with me. You got to stop flipping the coin and just trust me. Look to me." And God is going to speak to us when he needs to speak to us, or when it's important for him to speak to us. And he's going to do it, beloved, in his own way, in his own time. Beloved, the point is, you can trust God. He's going to be faithful to lead you. Rest in him, trust in him, and continue to look for him. Our faith and obedience releases the power of God in our belly. What I mean by that is we can choke the Holy Spirit. The Bible says, grieve not the Holy Spirit that was given to you. And some of us are hindering God's working in our life because we're not trusting him and surrendering to him and honoring him with our finances. Now, I know that you're so used to hearing preachers talk about this, but the truth is, beloved ones, it's important what all of us do with our finances, and all of us need to be honoring our Maker with our finances. I just want to ask you today, if this is something that the Lord's been talking to you about, and he's been feeding you, blessing you with this ministry, with Discovering the Jewish Jesus, would you open your heart and let him speak to you if he is urging you or is witnessing to you to make an offering to him to Discovering the Jewish Jesus today? Beloved, there's always a blessing for obedience. This is Rabbi Schneider saying, I love you and shalom.
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0: Lord bless you and keep you. The Lord make his face shine on you and be gracious to you. The Lord lift you up with his countenance. And the Lord give you, beloved one, his peace. God bless you and shalom.
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3: Welcome to Breakpoint, a daily look at an ever-changing culture through the lens of unchanging truth. For the Colson Center, I'm John Stone Street. This month marks the 130th anniversary of one of the most infamous cases in the history of the United States Supreme Court. Plessy v. Ferguson challenged a notorious Jim Crow law, one of many that at the time had replaced slavery with segregation in the South. Homer Plessy was a black man arrested for buying a ticket for a so-called white train car. He was arraigned before Judge John Ferguson for defying a Louisiana law that required railroads to provide what were called equal but separate cars for people of different races. Plessy argued that the Louisiana law imposed a badge of servitude on him and denied him equal protection under the laws and the exercise of his privileges and immunities as a U.S. citizen. The state of Louisiana argued that it was reasonable exercise of the state's police powers. The case worked its way to the U.S. Supreme Court, where, in a 7-1 decision, the court upheld Louisiana's law as constitutional. The court allowed the state to rely on, and I quote, the established usages, customs, and traditions of the people. The decision dealt a crucial blow to efforts for racial equality, validating the separate but equal doctrine as constitutional for several more decades. The lone dissent in the decision came from Justice John Marshall Harlan. Though he was an early supporter of slavery and an opponent of Abraham Lincoln, Harlan came to see the end of the Civil War and the subsequent amendments to the Constitution as part of God's divine plan to free the nation from the evil of slavery. He referred to the Declaration as, quote, our political Bible, with its proclamation of equality as proof of America's moral legitimacy. In Plessy, he provided what's perhaps the most famous dissenting opinion in Supreme Court history, saying, quote, our Constitution is colorblind and neither knows nor tolerates classes among citizens, end quote. In 1954, in Brown v. Education, the court finally overturned the Plessy decision, but in a somewhat ironic way. That decision was based on questionable psychological research, which showed that segregation, in that case school segregation, created a feeling of inferiority among black children. In other words, the court did not argue that segregation was objectively wrong, but only that it was harmful. Regardless, the Brown v. Board of Education decision was the first time that the high court sidestepped the Constitution and relied on social science research to justify a decision. And as such, it's an example of science replacing what are called self-evident truths in the Declaration and the Constitution, in this case, equality. As we consider here the legacy of Plessy for today, it's fitting to consider one of the greatest contemporary speeches given by a sitting Supreme Court justice just recently. Justice Clarence Thomas spoke at the University of Texas to celebrate the 250th anniversary of the Declaration of Independence. In that speech, he said equality is from God, and that the Declaration is, in fact, along with the Gospels, one of the greatest anti-slavery documents in the history of Western civilization. He then spoke of Plessy v. Ferguson, calling racial segregation, and I quote, grossly incompatible with our colorblind Constitution, and how Justice Harlan's dissent demonstrated what he called the right thing to do. Thomas is right. Whenever the permanently true principles of the Declaration are rejected, there are consequences. Thus, said Thomas, we have to demonstrate courageous devotion to the enduring principles of the Declaration if the laws of nature and nature's God are to continue to guide us, and if we are to make it for yet another 250 years. For the Colson Center, I'm John Stone Street with Breakpoint.
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8: USA Radio News. I'm John Summers. Thursday, the U.S. trade tariff went against President Trump's 10% global tariffs, which took effect February 24th, but it only applied to the state of Washington and two small businesses. The Hantavirus cruise ship outbreak has come to Texas. Two people who were on board are residents. A California immigration judge sued the Justice Department, saying she was fired for her political views and support of immigrant rights. The meeting between President Trump and Brazil's president at the White House Thursday was unexpectedly closed to the press.
9: Trump was expected to give on-camera comments with President Luiz Inácio Lula da Silva, but instead he posted on Truth Social. The meeting went well. I'm Jim Roop.
8: The new GOP-drawn congressional map in Tennessee was signed into law by Republican Governor Bill Lee Thursday. From America's News Network, USA Radio News.
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13: In North Seattle on South 5, it is crowded from 85th to Lake City Way. And out of Renton on North 167, it's going to be busy right at 405. And once you get onto North 405, it's slow going from Highway 169 to 44th. Now this weekend, South 405 is going to be closed between Coal Creek Parkway and 30th Street from late tonight until early Monday morning. 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
17: 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I'm Dr. James Dobson, and thank you for joining us for this program.
3: Well, welcome to Family Talk, the broadcast division of the Dr. James Dobson Family Institute. I'm Roger Marsh, and on our last broadcast, we began a conversation with Fern Nichols and Sally Burke from Moms in Prayer International, a ministry that's been rallying moms to pray for their children and their children's schools for decades. Fern Nichols founded this ministry after being burdened for her own kids' spiritual well-being. And Sally, a former space shuttle engineer turned ministry president, has been leading that charge since 2015. In part one of this conversation, we heard how the movement took root. Today, Sally Burke will walk us through the four powerful steps of prayer that moms and prayer groups follow each week. You'll also hear from several moms who joined Dr. Dobson in the studio, women whose children have been transformed by faithful, persistent prayer. Let's rejoin Dr. Dobson now for this special edition of Family Talk.
17: Okay, Sally, welcome.
18: Thank you.
17: The question that begs to be asked is, what are those four steps?
18: Oh, my goodness. Well, we
17: is
18: begin
17: that
18: with
17: the right
18: praise.
17: Question?
18: Yes, that is the right question, because these four steps are powerful. We begin with praising. We take our eyes off of our situation, off of ourselves, onto the mighty God. And God enters the praises of his people. And pretty soon you watch these women with all this fear and all this worry, and all courage is fear bathed in prayer. Mm-hmm. So pretty soon they're seeing who their God is. There's nothing too hard, nothing impossible for him. And it's his word. It's who he is. And so they begin to just praise him left and right. And so they begin to be transformed. They think they're going in for their child, but God is doing a work within them. They never leave the same.
17: Mm-hmm. Okay, that's one.
18: Then there's silent confession. And I like that it's silent, because I'm not going to tell everybody my sins. It's between, you know, me and God. So I want to make sure my heart is just cleansed. And I want you to think about that as a hose. You can turn on the major source of it, but if there's a kink, the fullness can't come out. And the Holy Spirit wants to pray through us. We know not how we ought to pray. And I want to make sure everything within me is emptied out so Christ can fill me to overflowing. So we silently confess our sins. And he tells us, if you confess your sins, he is faithful and just to forgive you of all your sins and cleanse you of all unrighteousness. So we're ready to thank him. We're ready to come in. We're entering his gates with praise and thanksgiving. And Thanksgiving is an amazing time. To me, it's a Holy Spirit party. Because my sister over here will thank God for answered prayer. Well, I got to pray with her last week. I'm so excited. Or this one over here shares an answer to prayer. And I'm thinking, well, if God answered that prayer, he's going to answer this prayer. And we just celebrate for one another. We fall in love with each other's kids. We're for each other's kids. It's an amazing, amazing sisterhood. Some of the women I've been praying with for over 20 years together. Every week we meet. Every week we pray for one another.
17: Do you sometimes pray for spouses?
18: No. No, our focus is clear. The children in the schools.
17: Yeah.
18: It's very, very clear. And then there's the intercession. And how do you know God's going to answer your prayer? If you pray according to his will, and his will is the mighty word of God, and it never comes back void. It always fulfills his purpose and his plan. So every time we put our child's name in scripture, another mommy agrees, we know somehow, some way, God's going to answer that prayer. And so far greater than anything we could imagine. Our imaginations are so small and compared to God's greatness and what he wants to do in our children's lives.
17: Mm. Is that the fourth?
18: That's the fourth. But in the fourth, we get to pray not only for our children and then my sister's child, who we break off, but we get to pray for the teachers. And I've gotten to see in this one elementary school, 12 or 13 teachers received Jesus Christ as their Lord and Savior in a public school campus. It was so amazing. Yeah. One of the teachers we were praying for, one of the moms came in and she was like, oh, this teacher. You know, and I said, oh, we get to pray for her. We get to pray. May her eyes be open. May she turn from darkness to light, from the power of Satan to the power of God, so she can be forgiven of her sins and have a place among those who are sanctified by faith. So every week we would pray for her. We would love on her. She came to know the Lord Jesus Christ, and my two youngest got to be in her kindergarten class. So I got to place their hands into her hands, and she was a brand new believer, and we got to talk about prayer. We got to talk about the Lord. It's just been amazing to watch and see.
19: Oh, my goodness. Yeah. Fern, it's obvious why you made the selection that you did.
20: Hey, you got to get those shuttle women. No, it's God's choice. That's what was so sweet to me, that God would be that good to me when I would pass that baton. I said, oh, Lord, that it would be like Elijah and Elisha, that there would be a double portion of blessing on the next one, that doors would be opened like never before because of the one that you've called. And the board saw this as well, and the board made the decision, and then I shared with them that was my choice.
19: You have any idea how many children are being prayed for?
20: I don't know that, but I asked Siri. You know who's Siri?
19: I can imagine Siri trying to answer that.
20: Well, I asked Siri, and I just click her on and said, Siri, how many students are there in the United States of America? And she said 49.7 million. That's a lot of kids that need to be prayed for. A lot of lives that need to be changed. A lot of loss that needs to be found. And I think it was 1.3 million teachers that need to be prayed for, as Sally was just sharing with us. Dr. Dobson, we are exploding all over the world, and we are struggling here in the United States. Moms, I don't know if it's moms are so busy, or what our prayer is at this program with you, with Family Talk, will be the next launch of the 20,000 responses we will get from the women, the moms, the grandmas of this generation to say, yes, I will gather together and pray, because there's a lot of praying that needs to go on.
19: My heart aches for what's happening to kids. You know, when I was young, when I was a little boy, the whole neighborhood looked out for the welfare of children. If I did anything wrong, my daddy would know about it very quickly. And now it seems like there's a tug of war for the hearts and minds of kids. And a lot of it's going on in school.
18: Prayer can transform a school. Not only does it transform the mommies who are praying and their children, it transforms that classroom. It transforms the whole school. My youngest daughter, when in her high school, we began to pray that our children would be revived, that they would love Jesus so much that they would impact their campus. Well, my daughter and her few friends and their moms, happened to be moms and prayer moms, came together and they did a Bible study. They started inviting 25 of their fellow students, and they got so revived that they started praying on Friday morning. And they had a week away at this mountain, and the gospel was shared there. 91 children received Jesus. My daughter says they were falling on their faces. They were weeping. And this is a high school, crying. And so the power of prayer, we're touching heaven on behalf here. We're unleashing God's power to transform lives. And so that's why we're calling mommies to pray. That's why our heart's desire is two or more moms for every school, so every child can be prayed for. We know it. We've seen it. How a school can be transformed. And so that's why we're calling out. That's why we appreciate you.
19: You know, God is spirit, and the Holy Spirit is spirit. So it's hard to visualize what he looks like. You know, there's never been a depiction of him. But I can imagine the face of Jesus showing his joy at you guys coming forth. I can see him smiling when you pray. Do you also sometimes feel like you put a smile on his face?
18: Oh, that is very nice. I pray we do. It brings us so much joy. So I can just imagine that he's joy-filled, you know. So it does. When we leave there, a lot of the moms come with very heavy burdens. And sometimes I think God allows them to be so heavy burdened so they'll take it to him. They leave there so filled with joy, so filled with expectations and a hope in God. Not a hope in the circumstances, not a hope in themselves, not a hope in their children, but a hope in God that he will answer their prayer.
19: Hmm. Well, we have a microphone here. There's no way that we can put a microphone in front of all these ladies. But let's pass this around. Daniel, one of our producers, would you find the ladies that like to talk? And whoever would like to share your experience in this regard and tell us why you're involved in it. And let our listeners know what's on your heart.
0: Hi, my name's Kathy Kramer, and I know this story will please Dr. Dobson's heart because we adopted two boys from foster care. Mm-hmm. And so we got them at 3 and 4, and they come with a lot of baggage. You know, one with a lot of mental health abuse issues, the other one out of a drug addicted kind of situation. And I tell you, when you adopt kids that are the throwaway kids that nobody else wants, the first thing you do is you find people around you to start praying for you and for those kids, because you start kind of 3 steps back of where regular parents start. But we moved from California to Colorado 9 years ago, and I had never heard of Moms in Prayer. I said, where did that ministry come from? California. Oh, like me? I've never heard of it. And I heard about it at a church, and it was an introduction to the community, like everything from where the grocery store is to this to, by the way, we also have this ministry called Moms in Prayer. So I started praying 7 years ago and started leading a group, became an area coordinator, and now I'm going to help with what's called Sweet Peas, which are our moms praying alone, because some moms put in a request to the national online and they may want to join a group, but there's not one near them. So we put a P after their name and now we're calling them Sweet Peas. So I have a whole bunch of flower seeds at my house and I'm going to be spreading Sweet Pea flower seeds all over this state. And we are going to mentor those moms and bring them in fellowship with other moms and just grow this ministry.
19: Bless you. Come on, that requires okay.
21: I just wanted to say, I live out in Cayo, Colorado, and it's a very small town. So I just want to say to moms out there, you don't need a big group of moms. There's one, myself and one other mom that prays for our schools. Mm-hmm. And we see the Lord do amazing things. I have more moms in my adult group, but you only need one other mom. So don't think that you need to get your whole neighborhood. Just find that one other person.
3: Well, we've reached the midpoint of today's edition of Dr. James Dobson's Family Talk. I'm Roger Marsh. We'll take a quick time out. When we return, the conclusion of today's program.
19: 2 days from now, we're going to be celebrating Mother's Day here in the United States, and that gives me an occasion to tip my hat to those special women whom we honor every year at this time.
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19: Join her on her mid-morning visit to the pediatrician's office. After sitting for 45 minutes with a cranky, feverish toddler on her lap, mom and baby are finally ushered into the examining room. The doctor checks out the sick child and then tells the woman with a straight face, "Be sure you keep him quiet for 4 or 5 days. Don't let him scratch the rash, and you'll want to watch his stool." "Yeah, sure, doc. Any other suggestions?" The amazing thing is that most mothers would get this job done, and they do it with love and tenderness. They would quite literally lay down their lives to protect the kids entrusted to their care. And that's why they're deserving of our admiration on this Mother's Day.
3: For more information, visit drdobsonminute.org. And now here is the conclusion of today's edition of Dr. James Dobson's Family Talk.
19: Fern, this must absolutely thrill your heart to hear these stories. You've heard them for all these years.
20: But
19: now,
20: one is so touched by God and so beautiful and so thank you, Jesus. And I want every Christian mom to be a part of this ministry.
19: And if they're not a Christian mom, there's an answer to that, too.
20: There's an answer to that. We pray that they become one. Mm. Yeah.
19: Okay.
1: My name is Carol Birch, and I think it's the best thing that I've ever done for my kids is pray for them, and they're grown. So I've been in the ministry since 1996, and when moms come to me and say, I don't have time to pray for my kids, I say, you don't have time not to pray for your kids, because in this generation coming up, it's tough. And so I've loved the ministry.
4: My name is Mary Inger, and I just want to share that there was a mom in my Moms in Prayer group whose son died. And when she came back to our group, she says it's the character of God that helped her walk through her grief. And praying a different character trait of God every week is what gave her strength. And the first time that she came back to our group, the character of God that was on our sheet was that he is our protector. And this young man was killed in a bicycle accident, and she prayed in her heart and she said, Lord, you didn't protect my son. How can I be in this prayer group? You didn't protect my son. And the Holy Spirit came to her in that moment and said, you do not know what I protected him from. And so the presence of the power of the Holy Spirit speaking to that mom is what brought her through her grief, and the comfort of the Holy Spirit, and every week being reminded, who is God, even in the midst of very difficult situations?
19: So glad you shared that with us. Who else?
22: My son died at Columbine High School in 1999, and I was a part of Moms in Touch at that time, and it got me through. It got me through the pain and the suffering, and God just brought so much good out of John's death. And as for Nichols, no, I just hung on to all those characteristics of God that we prayed for week after week after week, and I clung on to those characteristics of God. And I'm thankful to Fern for, she stood by me with it. I had Moms in Touch people praying all across the United States. Mm-hmm. And just God gave us the strength, and God did amazing things. His best friend accepted Christ. The girl under the table that he was with at Columbine became a Christian. And I really have lots of stories that I could share about that. But mm-hmm. God is good.
19: It ought to be obvious to everyone why I believe in this ministry and have for all these years. Thank you for sharing that.
23: I have told many moms that Moms in Prayer was always the favorite hour of my week. And as I look back, it's been a golden thread in the tapestry of my life. And I thought I was done with Moms in Prayer after our children graduated from high school and moved on to college. I didn't realize that now there are college groups and military groups and prodigal groups, grandmother groups, and the ministry has grown and changed. And so years later, our children are now in their 20s. God called me back as an area coordinator, and I wasn't even expecting that. And the words Moms in Prayer came back into my mind, and I was a little stunned. I said, I thought I was done with that ministry. That's for when my children were in school, and I've learned otherwise. There's never a time to stop, and there's so many prayers. And now I, too, have grandbabies, and we got to get a grandma's group going. But I'm just so grateful.
19: You do have grandmother's groups.
23: Grandmother groups, yes.
19: You have prodigal groups.
24: Yes.
19: Military.
24: Special needs.
23: There's a wonderful list. On the website, you can find out so much information, and there's a list of all the types of groups. It looked to me like there are about 15 different types of groups. And so, moms of all sorts, be encouraged.
25: Yes. Please do contact us. Go to our website. You'll either hear from a state coordinator, an area coordinator, or us from headquarters. Somebody will make a personal contact with you. Mm-hmm. Mm. We will help you get started, and we'll help you continue on.
19: It sounds like you care.
25: Oh, my goodness. Each mom is so precious to us. We love them dearly. As you can see around this room, we're an incredible sisterhood. We're bond together by Christ and bond together by prayer.
19: Do you know, and of course you do more than anybody else, how many women out there are lonely?
25: How many
19: women feel overwhelmed by the children they're trying to raise, and there are just so many obstacles before them, and praying alone is a wonderful thing, but praying with others is a different
25: experience. And that face-to-face, that touching the other mommy, that when you can just barely make it to that group, all you have is tears, the other mommy prays over your child. Mm. It's a gift from God, and you don't ever want to miss that gift. So in this day and age where people text or, you know, they do a quick phone message, it's so much different. You get to sit, and the hour does go by fast, but it's impactful and it's life-changing and it's eternal. Yet everything that's prayed there stays there. You can trust it as a mommy. It's not going to go anywhere else.
20: Dr. Dobson, I was going to give you this, this new little book, Mom's Little Book of Powerful Prayers. It's a gift book. So if there's a mom whose son is being bullied, we have a prayer for that and a scripture to go with it. If there's a mom whose child is having special needs issues, we have a prayer for that. There are over 170 prayers, kind of starter prayers for them, but using the Word of God. And then at the end, this was my heart because it's just so important that we bless our children. So I put 31 blessings using the Word of God at the end of the book so that, like, if they leave for school, you can just place your little hand on their head and take that first blessing, you know, or whatever blessing you want to take, and then you can just repeat them or find your own blessings. But every day to bless your child at dinner, before school, or at bedtime, and that is also in this little book. It's now being translated in, or has been translated into French and Portuguese.
25: So, we have updated our Igniting a Passion to Pray that will be taught in the different churches. It's going to be taught in your home, and it's incredible. It teaches them and walks them through 6 weeks of our four steps. A prayer.
19: Give us all the information needed to make this work.
20: Come to our website.
19: Your website?
25: Yes,
19: or mine.
25: Moms in Prayer. They come to momsinprayer.org. They can come there. We will help them. We'll do whatever it takes to get them going in a group.
20: Yeah.
19: Yeah. Well, we'll put it on our website, and that will direct them to yours.
20: Thank you.
19: Okay.
20: Yes.
19: Oh, I'm so excited about what you're doing, Fern. It's great to get this update.
20: Thank you so much.
19: I have followed your work for a long, long time, and every time you come, it's uplifting to me. You know, it is exciting to me to see the good things that are happening out there. There's just so much bad.
20: I know.
19: You know, you can really just get discouraged when you see the direction that the country is going, but you guys are making a difference. And does it excite you to think that there will be a lot of people in heaven because of what you've done?
20: Boy, that does really excite me because, you know, it's like our schools in our Jerusalem. When Jesus saw Jerusalem, he said, oh, he had such compassion for the

0: kids and my kids joined, her children, the grandchildren, prayed over us, prayed blessings over us as we went through the transition. I mean, that is a legacy.
1: Sally, you have got a hold of something here, and it's sure going to be interesting to see how the years unfold. And this is a very big job. How can we pray for you?
0: Wisdom. Always leaning on Christ, always for his glory, always for his purpose, that I'm a blessing to the women that I serve. And most important, I'm obedient to Christ and what he calls me to do and just take one day at a time.
1: Well, blessings to every one of you. Thanks for coming to be with us today. I know that this has been a blessing to many, many of our listeners. And I hope that you get another 100,000 people involved as a result of this information. And will you come back to see us?
2: Would we come back to see? We're just going to have a bigger studio because you're all a friend.
1: Well, it's amazing we've gotten this number in. I thank you, and the Lord I know is going to continue to bless you. And
2: bless you.
1: Do stay in touch with us, Sally.
0: I will. Okay. I will. It's been an honor.
1: Thank you, everybody.
2: Thank you, Dr. Dobson.
3: In Matthew 18, Jesus said, "Where two or three are gathered in my name, there I am with them." 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I'd like to wish my mom, my wife Lisa, my daughter Emily, my daughter Kaylee, and my daughter Taylor a happy Mother's Day. 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

0: on South 5, it is busy from Northgate to 45th Street. In Bothell on South 405, we've got a slow spot between Beardsley Boulevard and Northeast 160th. And out of Renton on North 167, it's crowded right at 405 and then on North 405 from Highway 169 to 30th. 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
6: 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It's selected verses from the New King James Version of the Bible, arranged into daily readings. Verses today from Isaiah, John, Luke, Philippians, Matthew, and more from Isaiah. "It pleased the Lord to bruise him. He has put him to grief. Now my soul is troubled, and what shall I say? Father, save me from this hour. But for this purpose I came to this hour. Father, glorify your name." Then a voice came from heaven saying, "I have both glorified it and will glorify it again. Father, if it is your will, take this cup from me. Nevertheless, not my will, but yours be done." Then an angel appeared to him from heaven, strengthening him. Being found in appearance as a man, he humbled himself and became obedient to the point of death, even the death of the cross. "Therefore, my Father loves me, because I lay down my life that I may take it up again. For I have come down from heaven, not to do my own will, but the will of him who sent me. Shall I not drink the cup which my Father has given me? The Father has not left me alone, for I always do those things that please him. My beloved Son, in whom I am well pleased. My elect one, in whom my soul delights.

0: Weakness is
1: bad. 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
1: Our president of Family Life, David Robbins, always says, if dependence is the goal, then weakness is an advantage.
0: What do you think that means?
1: Through that weakness and through that struggle, we are going to be more dependent on God than we ever were without that weakness.
0: What's that have to do with marriage?
1: I think when your marriage gets hard and you want to run,
0: yeah,
1: or you want to hide, or you want to withdraw, these are all the things that I want to do. I'm laughing because I've done that so many times. It's like, you know what? You got to walk back in that room. You got to look your spouse in the eye and say, we're struggling. Can we talk? And lean in and let God meet you there because you're going to grow.
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7: Dudley Tang was dubbed America's first men's conference speaker. His pathway to that title was challenging, but God blessed him greatly. Even the final words before his death resulted in an inspirational song that still calls men to be soldiers of the cross. Dudley Tang served as his father's assistant at Philadelphia's Church of the Epiphany and was elected its pastor when his father retired in 1854. He was just 29 when he succeeded his father at this large Episcopal church, and at first it seemed like a great fit. The people loved his youth. They were inspired by his enthusiasm and love for the Lord. But the honeymoon ended abruptly when, in 1856, Dudley began vigorously preaching against slavery. Loud complaints rose from the more conservative members, resulting in Dudley's resignation. He and his followers organized the Church of the Covenant elsewhere in the city. He began noontime Bible studies at the YMCA, and his ministry reached far beyond his own church walls. He helped organize great rallies to reach men with the good news of the gospel. On Tuesday, March 30th, 1858, 5,000 men gathered. As Dudley looked over the sea of faces, he felt inadequate and overwhelmed. "I would rather this right arm were amputated at the trunk than that I should come short of my duty to you in delivering God's message," he told the crowd. Over 1,000 men were converted that day. It was a glorious day, for it seemed that God had started a revival in the hearts of the men of his city. But little did he know, his opening words spoken to the men would soon become a reality. 2 weeks later, Dudley was visiting in the countryside, watching a corn thresher in a barn. He was fascinated with the power and efficiency of this new piece of machinery. His hand moved too close to the machine, and his sleeve was snared. His arm was ripped from its socket, the main artery severed. 4 days later, his right arm was amputated close to the shoulder. When it appeared he was dying, Dudley told his aged father, "Stand up for Jesus, Father, and tell my brethren of the ministry to stand up for Jesus." Reverend George Duffield of Philadelphia's Temple Presbyterian Church was deeply stirred by Dudley's funeral. And the following Sunday, he preached from Ephesians 6:14 about standing firm for Christ. He read a poem he'd written inspired by Dudley's words. Stand up for Jesus, ye soldiers of the cross. Lift high his royal banner. It must not suffer loss. The editor of a hymnal heard the poem, found appropriate music, and published it. Stand up for Jesus soon became one of America's favorite hymns, extending Dudley's dying words to millions.

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4: USA Radio News, I'm John Summers. Former FBI Director James Comey asked a North Carolina judge to cancel a scheduled court appearance. Comey says Monday's appearance is not necessary because he's already made his initial show in a federal courtroom in Alexandria, Virginia. President Trump called the recent U.S. attacks on Iran a love tap. The U.S. Central Command says it conducted self-defense strikes against Iranian targets Thursday after Iran fired at U.S. destroyers in the Strait of Hormuz. The NAACP filed an emergency petition to block Tennessee's attempt to remove the only majority black congressional district in the state. Here's reporter Mark Mayfield.
5: The petition urges Tennessee Governor Bill Lee and the state legislature to not enact the new congressional map. Republicans passed the new map Thursday, and Lee signed it on the same day.
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9: And in local headlines, Seattle Mayor Katie Wilson is unveiling plans for a new tiny house village in South Seattle. Wilson announced yesterday the city will install a village of 90 new tiny homes in the South Park neighborhood. The shelter should be ready to open within the next few months. It's the second homeless shelter project Wilson has announced as part of her goal to create 500 new units before the World Cup starts next month. A Seattle man is facing charges after allegedly throwing a rock at an endangered monk seal in Hawaii. The Hawaii Department of Land and Natural Resources says officers detained the man for the incident on Tuesday. A viral social media post of the incident shows the man hurling a large rock toward the seal's head in an unprovoked attack on the animal. People are expressing outrage at the actions as well as concern about the seal, which is known locally by the name Lonnie. Washington state-based Microsoft is offering a buyout to nearly 9,000 employees. It's the first time ever the company is offering a voluntary retirement program as it looks to spend more on artificial intelligence. Eligible employees would get a cash payment, continued health care coverage, and vested stock awards. They have until June 8th to make a decision. In sports, the Mariners are back on the road. Seattle will face off with the White Sox tonight in the Windy City. And the Seattle Storm will begin their season tonight. Seattle will face off with the Golden State Valkyries at home. The KCIS Seattle area forecast today, starting out cloudy, then becoming sunny this afternoon. Highs in the 60s. Saturday, sunshine in the morning, then becoming cloudy. Highs upper 60s to mid 70s. And Sunday, partly sunny. Highs mid 60s to lower 70s. Good news follows the news this morning from Ezekiel 36:26. And I will give you a new heart and will put a new spirit in you. I will take out your stony, stubborn heart and give you a tender, responsive heart. Ezekiel 36:26, our verse of the day.
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11: Adam
2: North Seattle on South 5. It is busy from 130th to 520. Then in Federal Way on North 5, we've got a slow spot right around Highway 18. And then if you're heading into Seattle, the slowdown starts at Alboro Place. Out of Renton on North 167, it's crowded at 405. And then on North 405 from Highway 169 to 44th. Traffic is from That's a Doozy. What happens when kids ask the big faith questions? Hear the honest, funny, and deep moments on That's a Doozy at purposely.com. For KCIS Radio Traffic, I'm Donna Toady.
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11: 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And they were genuine. And they talked about in scripture what we were studying, what they were at, in that moment being convicted of. And they shared from their successes and their failures. I can write a letter to my younger self. It does no one any good. But if I write it and give it to the next generation, which is what I attempted to do with the book Moms of the Bible, now my stories, the stories of moms in the Bible, the stories of moms in history, can mentor the next generation, and it's relational and it's real.
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9: And 'tis a Friday hymn sing once again. 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

0: 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That's Brian Welk's group, and of course he leads the Bethany Christian Assembly Hymn Sing event happening tomorrow at Bethany Christian Assembly in Everett. 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I'm Mark Holland. Friday Hymn Sing continues in moments with the Promise Keepers. 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
1: It's Crazy Money Day. Hi, I'm Chuck Bentley with My Money Life from Crown. Have you ever noticed someone you wished you could help? Well, today, meet someone who did and decided to do something about it. Here's the story. Richard and his wife had been working long past their retirement age. They needed the money to afford medication that keeps her off dialysis for kidney disease. When she lost her job, Richard began delivering for DoorDash. They were grateful for the work because jobs aren't easy to come by for someone his age. Brittany was so moved by the elderly man's delivery to her home that she posted her Ring camera footage. It went viral with 2.3 million views. She started a GoFundMe for them and raised hundreds of thousands of dollars for the senior couple. Meeting the couple at a local restaurant, she revealed the support coming in. 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It is more blessed to give than to receive. 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Have you discovered that it is truly more blessed to give than to receive? 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
5: USA Radio News. I'm John Summers. Former FBI Director James Comey asked a North Carolina judge to cancel a scheduled court appearance. Comey says Monday's appearance is not necessary because he's already made his initial show in a federal courtroom in Alexandria, Virginia. President Trump called the recent U.S. attacks on Iran a love tap. The U.S. Central Command says it conducted self-defense strikes against Iranian targets Thursday after Iran fired at U.S. destroyers in the Strait of Hormuz. The NAACP filed an emergency petition to block Tennessee's attempt to remove the only majority black congressional district in the state. Here's reporter Mark Mayfield.
6: The petition urges Tennessee Governor Bill Lee and the state legislature to not enact the new congressional map. Republicans passed the new map Thursday, and Lee signed it on the same day.
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7: And in local headlines, Seattle Mayor Katie Wilson is unveiling plans for a new tiny house village in South Seattle. Wilson announced yesterday the city will install a village of 90 new tiny homes in the South Park neighborhood. The shelter should be ready to open within the next few months. It's the second homeless shelter project Wilson has announced as part of her goal to create 500 new units before the World Cup starts next month. A Seattle man is facing charges after allegedly throwing a rock at an endangered monk seal in Hawaii. The Hawaii Department of Land and Natural Resources says officers detained the man for the incident on Tuesday. A viral social media post of the incident shows the man hurling a large rock toward the seal's head in an unprovoked attack on the animal. People are expressing outrage at the actions as well as concern about the seal, which is known locally by the name Lonnie. Washington state-based Microsoft is offering a buyout to nearly 9,000 employees. It's the first time ever the company is offering a voluntary retirement program as it looks to spend more on artificial intelligence. Eligible employees would get a cash payment, continued health care coverage, and vested stock awards. They have until June 8th to make a decision. In sports, the Mariners are back on the road. Seattle will face off with the White Sox tonight in the Windy City. And the Seattle Storm will begin their season tonight. Seattle will face off with the Golden State Valkyries at home. The KCIS Seattle area forecast today, starting out cloudy, then becoming sunny this afternoon. Highs in the 60s. Saturday, sunshine in the morning, then becoming cloudy. Highs upper 60s to mid 70s. And Sunday, partly sunny. Highs mid 60s to lower 70s. Good news follows the news this morning from Ezekiel 36:26. And I will give you a new heart and will put a new spirit in you. I will take out your stony, stubborn heart and give you a tender, responsive heart. Ezekiel 36:26, our verse of the day.
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9: In Port Orchard on E16 at Bethel Burley Road Southeast, something's going on with the police there, and that has things backed up to Sedgwick Road. Out of Renton on North 167, it's crowded at 405, and then on North 405 from Highway 169 to Sunset Boulevard. And then out of North Seattle on South 5, it is busy from 130th to Mercer. Now, just make a note, this weekend, South 405 is going to be closed between Coal Creek Parkway and 30th Street from late tonight until early Monday morning, but they will have a detour set up for you. Traffic is from That's a Doozy. What happens when kids ask the big faith questions? Hear the honest, funny, and deep moments on That's a Doozy at purposely.com. For KCIS Radio Traffic, I'm Donna Toady.
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12: You know, everyone likes a secret. If you're in a restaurant and maybe you're in a table next to some people you've never met before, and one of them says to the other, "I'm going to tell you a secret, and I don't want you to repeat it to anyone," what do? You lean in, right? You don't even know these people from Adam's house, cat, but you want to hear the stinking secret. Well, listen, I have a secret I want to declare to you tonight. A secret that God himself shares with each of us. And it's a secret to having a full and meaningful life. It's the secret to knowing where you will go in the afterlife. In fact, it's the very secret of contentment. So here's what Paul wrote, and I'll read it to you from Philippians chapter 4. "I learned how to be content with whatever I have. I know how to live on almost nothing or with everything. I have learned the secret of living in every situation, whether it's with a full stomach or whether it is with little, because I can do everything through Christ who gives me strength." See, there it is. It's Christ you need in your life. You will find the contentment you've been seeking in life, not in what you have, but in who you know. You'll find that peace you've been looking for, but you must come to him and believe.
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0: Man, a great rendition of that from Dallas Holm. I'd rather have Jesus, wrapping up the Friday hymn sing on KCIS Morning Devotion. Still have time to call in your prayer request for Prayer Circle. 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
3: Ephesians 4:32 says, "Be kind and loving to each other and forgive each other just as God forgave you in Christ." This is Max Lucado. Because Jesus has forgiven us, we can forgive others. Because he lives in us, you and I can do the same. "Oh, I could never do that," you object. "The hurt is so deep. Just seeing the person makes me cringe." Perhaps that's the problem. You're seeing too much of the wrong person. Try shifting your glance away from the one who hurt you and setting your eyes on the one who has saved you. Please understand, relationships don't thrive because the guilty are punished, but because the innocent are merciful. Are there any relationships in your world thirsty for mercy? Is there anyone who needs to be assured of your grace? Jesus made sure his disciples had no reason to doubt his love. Why don't you do the same? This is Max Lucado.
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0: The time is coming up on 9 o'clock. Prayer Circle, a time to bring the needs of different KCIS listeners before the Lord in prayer so that we can see him answer. And please pray along with me. And Father, we thank you for this Friday, heading into this May weekend, Mother's Day weekend. Lord, help us to be thankful for so many blessings in our life. Lord, help us to just let your love, your compassion, your faith inform all our decisions, all our activities, our conversations. Lord, help us to point to you. Help us to be salt and light in a world that desperately needs you, as we desperately need you, Lord, in our lives. Fill us afresh with your spirit, Lord. We thank you for this day and this weekend, and we commit it to you. Of course, praying for pastors, those serving in church, give them extra encouragement in their hearts. Encourage mothers' hearts, Lord, we ask for that. All the moms we know, we all had a mom. Maybe mom's gone on to be with the Lord. Lord, we just pray, wherever moms are, that they will feel blessed this weekend. Lord, we also, of course, continue to ask you to lead our country. Decisions being made by the president, surround him with godly wisdom. And we do pray for a positive outcome in the conflict with Iran. Also praying for, just found yesterday that a very high visibility Christian woman passed away suddenly, kind of a short illness. Joni Lamb, the leader of Daystar Television Network, I guess passed away yesterday. So Lord, we just pray for her family, and of course she lost her husband a couple of years ago to COVID, and now she's gone on to be with you. Lord, we pray that you would guide this ministry that touches so many lives. Also praying specifically today, first of all, for a person who is struggling financially and needs to get back on track with her finances. Lord, you know what's happening there. We pray for wisdom as she moves forward, and just confirm her steps and give her favor. Also praying for a person who is struggling with a melanoma, just praying that that doesn't spread to other parts of their body. Lord, you know what's going on there. We pray that you would protect their body from further spread of this cancer. Also a person just asking for the Lord to help in the marriage situation they're facing, very complex. And you know, what's happening there. Lord, we pray that you would help them to both be on the same page and serving you. Also praying for a person who's been waiting for a good Samaritan in their life to come forward and help. Lord, you know what's going on. And Lord, we pray that you would again give them a miracle of provision and a friend. Lord, we just pray that you would lead that. And a person praying specifically for their mom. And this Mother's Day weekend, Lord, you know that relationship. We pray for wisdom and understanding, healing of past hurts, and that this mom in particular will have a great weekend, a great Sunday with her family. And we ask for all of this in Jesus' name. Amen. Be sure and come out to the Bethany Christian Assembly hymn sing tomorrow. My wife and I will be there. We'd love to meet you there at the KCIS booth. Starts at 2. Details and directions about the hymn sing at kcisradio.com. 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
7: USA Radio News. I'm John Summers. More people filed for unemployment last week than the week before. Here's reporter Daria Albinger.
8: First-time jobless claims jumped by 10,000 last week to 200,000. The Labor Department says that's fewer than economists had been predicting.
7: Alligator Alcatraz days may be numbered. Florida Governor Ron DeSantis says it was meant to be a temporary facility, and he's fine with closing it if the federal government no longer needs it. Arizona Senator Mark Kelly's case against Secretary of War Pete Hegseth was heard by a federal appeals court in Washington, D.C. Thursday. A forecast model predicts a 100% chance of a powerful super El Nino forming by November. Chief Justice John Roberts defended the Supreme Court against the notion he and the other justices are political actors. From America's News Network, USA Radio News.
0: The KCIS Seattle area forecast today, starting out cloudy, then becoming sunny this afternoon, highs in the 60s. Saturday, sunshine in the morning, then becoming cloudy, highs upper 60s to mid 70s. And Sunday, partly sunny, highs mid 60s to lower 70s.
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13: Mom, if you're listening and you have a shameful past, God's coming after you. And it's Satan wants to keep us stuck in our shame so that we don't proclaim boldly the gospel. 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
12: 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And what a great message for this Mother's Day weekend. Rhonda's back with us today on Focus on the Family with Jim Daly. I'm John Fuller, and we're so glad you've joined us.
14: John, it was a great conversation last time. I'm so looking forward to this one. You know, you think about it, especially as guys, we're going, okay, moms of the Bible. But there was great content in there. And you know, so often, I mentioned it last time, we're looking at David and his courage and all the kind of masculine attributes of people in the scripture. It was actually really insightful to hear about a woman's heart in the Bible, mm-hmm. how she was doing what she was doing for the reason she was doing it, whether It was Rahab, whom we started with, right on through to Esther, who wasn't a mom, but she was a stepmom. And, you know, the application of that was eye-opening for
5: me.
14: There
5: was good application
14: for everybody. If you didn't listen last time, get the download through our website or get the app for your phone, and you can listen to every program and podcast that we do here at Focus on the Family. It was just really good. And I'm looking forward to getting back into it today.
5: I am as well, Jim. And the title of the book that we're really covering here is written by Rhonda Stoppe, Moms of the Bible, Life-Changing Lessons from the Fearless, Flawed, and Faithful. Give us a call. We'll tell you more. 800, the letter A, and the word family.
14: Let me just say, how many of you moms feel fearless, flawed, and faithful? I mean, that's a great draw just to pull you into the program. Rhonda, good to have you back.
15: Yes, and moms on any given day feel fearless, flawed, and faithful.
14: Depends
15: as
14: on the
15: rise
14: hour.
15: And the fall of our hormones, of the hour, of how much sleep we didn't get the night before.
14: You know, I appreciate that. And again, I appreciate the fact that we're made in God's image, and we really do concentrate on the masculine attributes of God. We don't concentrate on the feminine attributes of God, and he's all of it, right? He presents as the Father, but we're made in his image. You're made in his image. So how you think as a woman is as much a part of God as how I think as a man, right? I don't know. Maybe I'm the only one having this epiphany. But it just, to me, it seems like pop. You know, that it matters.
15: Yes.
14: How your wife thinks.
15: Yeah.
14: Matters. How your mom thinks matters. So explain that to us. How does a mom think?
15: A thousand things going a thousand different directions all at once.
14: That's the best part of mom.
15: And doing a thousand. It's funny because now that I'm a grandmother of 15 mostly very small grandchildren.
14: Now you're bragging.
15: And no, well, and they'll say, Nana this, and Nana can you that, and Nana can you this. Because like Steve and I will watch all of them. And now that he's retired, he's really been amazing how much we've watched all the grandkids. But they'll say, Nana, I need this. And I'm like, Nana does one thing at a time. I know your mommy does a lot. Nana used to do a lot. But when you get to be this age and you're not in that frame of mind, you got to wait in line. I'll do one thing at a time. But when you're in the thick of it, you are literally trying to keep all those things going. And you do sometimes just feel overwhelmed. I can remember being hormonal. I had postpartum depression after my third child. I did not know what it was. I didn't identify it because I'd never had it. The women in my family had dealt with hormonal imbalances, but I never had. In fact, I wrote an article for Focus on the Family, and I think it's called When Hormonal Imbalances Affect Your Marriage. So look that up.
14: Yeah. Quick.
5: We'll link over to that article.
14: But, no, it's good.
15: But it's a very difficult season because especially when you're a believer and you're like, I need to take every thought captive to the obedience of Christ. I need to handle these emotions, and I'm having a really difficult time. And then trying to pretend like you're okay. Go to church on Sunday. Everything's fine. Smile. The kids know you just yelled at everybody in the car before you got into church. So when we are hormonal, when we are, you know, we snap, we lose it. Going back to that child, or if you, you know, undid yourself on dad in the car and the kids listened, going back and asking their forgiveness. You want forgiving people raise forgiving people. So when you teach your children how to ask forgiveness and to forgive, that becomes a normal part of their life too. You know, the world changers in history that God used, their first teachers were not theologians. They were moms in history for their time.
14: Yeah.
15: Who God handpicked for those children. And that's who we are. And we are flawed and we are fearful, but God can make us fearless.
14: You know, and that's a good thing to emphasize. I think as parents, we tend to want to project perfection. We're people of faith. God expects, or we expect that God expects, if I could say it that way, this ability to live a perfect life. You're never going to see that. What you're going to see is we're sinners saved by grace. And to be able to get that into the hearts of our children is so important. But it comes with communication. You have to be able to express that. I'm not a perfect father. I'm sorry I did this or that. Or a perfect mom. And I'm sorry I responded. It feels like we're jumping hurdles to have to express all that. And we become a little lazy, I guess, in our communication. But man, is it critical so your kids have a context for who we are so they don't walk away and say you're just a hypocrite, mm-hmm. or my mom and dad were hypocrites. Start with, yeah, that's why we need Jesus.
15: Right.
14: Because we're all hypocrites. We can't live a perfect life. I mean, but you got to communicate it, is my point.
15: And it's relational, and it knits their hearts to our hearts. So, like, I can remember growing up, my parents were both teenagers, and they just learned on the fly. I mean, and they weren't believers until later.
14: They were teenagers when they had you.
15: When they had me and got married.
14: Because I'm sure they were both teenagers.
15: Yes, there you go. Thank you. Yes, they were. My mom was a teen mom, and my parents were teenagers. But what I needed was real examples from real people that were going to help me in my journey of motherhood and marriage. And, you know, Steve was in youth ministry. I looked around at the teenagers in our youth department who had a good relationship with their parents.
14: Oh, that's good.
15: That invited friends over to their house for all the things. And I was like, I need to know what those ladies know. Mm-hmm. I want to be friends with those older women. And like I mentioned in the last episode, old ladies know stuff. They are the ones that God calls in Titus 2, the older women, to teach the younger. That's the journey woman teaching the apprentice.
14: Yeah.
15: So they invited me to a Bible study. I'm like, I don't need another Bible study. I just want to be a better mom. But what I realized when I went to that study, and I was the only young mom in there, these women were real. And they were genuine. And they talked about in scripture what we were studying, what they were at, in that moment being convicted of. And they shared from their successes and their failures. I can write a letter to my younger self. It does no one any good. But if I write it and give it to the next generation, which is what I attempted to do with the book Moms of the Bible, now my stories, the stories of moms in the Bible, the stories of moms in history, can mentor the next generation, and it's relational and it's real. And when I watch these women have relationships with their kids, and their kids wanted to follow the God of their mother because they had a relationship with her and they wanted the God she served, that impacted me more than a list of do's and don'ts as a mom.
14: Yeah. You know, when we're looking at the perfect mom and we're saying there isn't one, no one's going to be perfect, but actually there was one until the fall, Eve. And, you know, here she is, a beautiful home, I'm assuming, and a loving husband, and would walk in the garden with the Lord. It doesn't get much better, right? There probably wasn't, well, there wasn't sin in their lives at that point. But she and Adam gave that all up for some reason. What was your observation with the perfect wife and mother up until?
15: So you know how when people say, what do you think, you're God's gift? She was.
14: Yeah, right.
15: She was God's gift to Adam. She was perfect. She was beautiful. She didn't worry about her image. She was made in the image of her God. She knew who she was. And yet, one day, she wanted a little bit more. Man, that brings tears to my eyes. That lie from Satan, just a little bit more. You're missing something. This is something God's withholding from you. He caused her to question God's goodness. And there are seasons in our lives, especially when we're not content, because the Bible says godliness with contentment is great gain. Satan knows that. So if he can steal away our contentment, he can wedge in where we start questioning God's goodness. This marriage isn't what I had hoped it would be. I deserve better. This child that I have isn't measuring up to my expectations. I need to press them harder because I'm a people pleaser and I want people to think I'm a good mom. So I'm going to make my kids measure up to my expectations so people will think well of me.
14: Yeah, look out.
15: People pleasing is not pleasing. And yet it's so easy, especially in this social media world where everybody posts the most beautiful picture of their family. Look what I made for dinner last night. And we're all eating keto now. And I have an Etsy store and I'm making little dresses out of pillowcases on my side hustle. And look how perfectly dressed my kids are at church. And you're like, my kids had Cheerios for dinner last night. I'm hanging on by a thread. And we feel like they have something we don't have. We don't see the whole picture, but we get discontented. And that's what Satan did with Eve. Just a little bit more. See this fruit? Just a little bit more. Just to touch it. Just to nibble at it. Just a taste of it. And she bought Satan's lie. And in it, the world just came crashing all around her. And then she offered it to her husband, who partook of it also. The Bible says Eve was deceived. Adam knew what he was doing and willingly ate of the fruit. But as wives, we can be so easily deceived by a little bit more, that we press our husband, work, put in more hours. Mm-hmm. I want a nicer car. Do this or do that. We can push our husbands toward something that maybe they wouldn't pursue. In the book, I tell a story. After my first daughter was born, I left corporate America. We lived in San Francisco Bay Area. I was working. Got dressed up for work every day, hair, makeup, the whole thing. And I became a stay-at-home mom. It was boring and lonely. I didn't have social media back then, so we weren't like on, you know, in contact with each other. And I was frumpy and I felt unattractive, had some weight from the baby. Just didn't, you know, my first daughter was a puker. She would puke on down your back, on your clothes. My laundry load was incredible and I smelled like Ode puke all day long.
14: Ode puke.
15: But Sunday morning, I got dressed up for church. And it was like, I'm going to wear my clothes and I'm going to do my hair and I'm going to do my makeup. And I would go to church like that was
14: all together.
15: Social. Like I felt like my old self, right? Because like motherhood, you kind of forget who you are. You lose yourself in that.
14: But that could be a good thing, can't it?
15: Once you figure out where you're headed, but in the middle of it, you're trying to wrestle, especially first-time moms, you're trying to wrestle with how does this merge? So I went to church and I was pretty well-dressed and I felt like I was myself. And a man at church complimented my, you know, you look pretty today. And I'm like, oh, thank you. And then the next Sunday, the man said, oh, you look so pretty today. And I'm like, well, thank you. The third Sunday, I was getting ready for church, putting on my hair and makeup. And this was in the 80s, so I'm talking about putting on your hair.
14: Your I remember makeup. That big hair.
15: And I thought to myself, I wonder if so-and-so will tell me I look pretty today. And it scared me. Mm. And I went out and I found Steve and I said, babe, I got to tell you what I just thought. And he's like, are you telling me you have feelings for so-and-so? I'm like, not at all. But I'm telling you, I liked the compliment. Mm. And so I was making myself vulnerable to my husband and saying, I need you to tell me when I've made the effort. I always think you look pretty, babe. I'm like, maybe you do. I don't feel pretty. I need you to tell me. But
14: that's good coaching.
15: Right.
14: No, that's good.
15: It is. But that's where Satan gets a foothold in so many of our lives. It's just a nibble. I just enjoy the attention from that man at work who is complimenting me.
14: Well, it's good coaching in that if we're not doing what is needed, that helps. And don't discount it. The fact that I had to say it kind of erases it. Don't do that.
15: Right.
14: Just say, I need a compliment here and there. Because it's, you know, when others compliment me, it's distracting.
15: And then
14: that's
15: when
14: a good
15: they
14: thing.
15: Forget, don't give them the silent treatment. And they're going, what's wrong? And you're like, if you don't know, I'm not going to tell you. That doesn't work. They are going to forget. So then you say, I got a new dress. Do you like it?
14: Yeah.
15: How do I look
14: great.
15: Today? You coach them. Because the Bible says that men are to live with their wives according to knowledge. And you're the coach. We don't even know who we are every 28 days. How are they supposed to keep up? We tell them what we need as we need.
14: That's a good point.
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14: Rhonda, one of the things that I found with Gene is the need for community. You know, sometimes people will describe, and I'm talking about people that know, social scientists. Men are kind of loners. You know, we certainly will go out and hang out with guys, but usually we're doing something. We're going to play golf. We don't sit around and have just a cup of tea and talk about what's going on in your life. It's just not what we do. We got to be doing something. So we can isolate very easily. Women need community. They thrive in community. I love the fact that my wife has two girlfriends from kindergarten and they still get together, and that's amazing. I have one friendship from college that I stay in touch with. But, you know, it's just that's the epitome of what I'm talking about. Speak to the importance and, you know, Bible moms, but the importance of women in community and what you need, not just what you maybe want to do, but the need for women to be connected.
15: Well, let's talk about Naomi. Naomi's husband was like, babe, I got a great idea. we're going to leave our home among our people, among our community, and there's a famine here. So we're going to go to Moab because it's better there and I can make a living there and we're going to stay there for a while. We'll come back, but we're going to go there for now. And Naomi trusted her husband's dream. Okay, we'll do it. And pulled her away from her people.
14: Mm-hmm.
15: And put her in a community of idol worshipers who literally sacrifice babies on the altar and burn their babies to the god of Chemosh. How lonely for her.
14: Yeah.
15: And she had her two sons, and then her husband dies once they're there. So she doesn't even have her companion, her best friend. And then her sons marry Moabite women, not Israelite women, which is what was the command for the Jews. And then she doesn't even have that community with her Moabite daughters-in-law, but she's there for them. And then her boys die. And in between that time, the daughters-in-law can't conceive, so she deals with infertility. I understand infertility. I have 8 grandchildren in heaven. And then finally, Naomi's like, that's it. I'm going home. I got to go back to my God. I got to go back to my people. And she says, time to go back to my community, right?
14: Yeah.
15: And she goes back and she stops and she says to Ruth and Orpah, go back to your people. I have nothing for you where I'm going. And Orpah's like, peace out. I'm going back to my gods, going back to my family. But Ruth says, your God will be my God. Your people will be my people. Think about what triggered Ruth to make such a covenant to God.
14: Mm-hmm.
15: She watched Naomi go through the most destitute, lonely, heart-wrenching experiences that a woman will ever walk through. And in those trials, she wanted to go back to her God and her people. And sometimes your trial's not about you. Sometimes your children are watching you go through something that you never, ever dreamed you would have to endure. But that trial validates your testimony to them. And that trial is what brought Ruth to want to follow Naomi's God.
14: It didn't end there, though, because, of course, Ruth is being courted by Boaz. And Naomi becomes kind of a very specific mentor to Ruth during that time. Describe that relationship and reaction. What was happening?
15: Well, she brought a Moabite woman at first into a people of Israel who did not like the Moabite people. So she has to coach her how to live in that community without offending and, you know, go here, glean in this field. And the Lord so providentially puts Ruth right in the field where Boaz is. And Boaz sees her and he's an older guy and he's like, you know, protecting her. And he's her kinsman redeemer. And Naomi's like, oh, my word, he's the one who can marry you and get all this, buy us back, all the things. I don't have time to tell the whole story. But Naomi walked her through all of that. Older women who have walked through the deepest sorrows of life, their value of their advice because they've lived through those trials. We suffer sometimes, you know, it's not for our own story, but it's to help someone walk through their story. Instead of just shaking your fist at God and saying, if you love me, you would not have let this happen. Sometimes our trial's not about us. It validates our testimony to a watching world and especially to our children and our grandchildren.
14: Yeah. In Moms of the Bible, you recognize unnamed moms. Every young man in the Bible has a mom, right? So you talk about the mother of David. And we don't know her name, but you believe she was a great mom. What gives you that conclusion? He was a crazy man. He's out there fighting lions and bears at, what, 11, 12? You sure she was a crazy mom?
15: She doesn't get a shout out in scripture.
14: Yeah.
15: I'm like, wait a minute, you're David's mama and yeah. We don't know your name? That to me blows me away. I can't wait to meet her in heaven one day and introduce myself. The man after God's own heart. Not long ago, Steve and I had gone to Hawaii where my son was still in the military. He was a fighter pilot in the Air Force. And we went on the base and we were in the truck. I was sitting in the back and Steve was in the front next to Tony. And he pulls into the military base and he shows his ID. And as soon as he shows his ID, he's a lieutenant colonel, the young man, he wasn't in uniform. The young man started saluting and all the things that they do,
14: yeah.
15: You know. And I was in the back seat like,
14: yeah.
15: I'm his mom, you know, nobody cares.
14: Oh, you meant that back. I was thinking they put you in the back of the truck.
15: No, what? No, in the back seat. It was that would have been not. Okay,
14: good. They put mom in the back seat. That's good.
15: But the point of that is we raise our kids to send them out into the world. We launch them into the world. And for most of us, our names will never be known, and that's okay. God calls us to live in the anonymity of motherhood and letting God be glorified in the lives of our child. I think of in the Bible, I also talk about moms of the Bible, Daniel, Shadrach, Meshach, and Abednego.
14: Yeah.
15: These boys were young teenage boys, and they get taken into captivity along with all of Israel into the Babylonian captivity, and they're chosen out to be special. Attractive, smart, we're going to make you some advisors to the king, change your name, and we want you to eat the king's food. And those four boys say, that's not food that God allows us to eat. I'm just thinking they're piling on the bacon and all the thing. They're like, no, we're not allowed to eat all that. Everybody else ate it. But those four boys told the person in charge of them, we're not going to eat that. And he said, no, you have to, because you're not going to put on weight. And if you don't look good, I'm going to look bad and I'm going to suffer the king's wrath. So you got to eat this food. And they're like, give us an opportunity to just eat what we're asking you to let us eat. And if we don't look better at the end of that season, then, you know, we'll talk about it, I guess. And they were great. So what gave those boys that courage to stand up when yeah. all of the people in their generation that had been taken into captivity were going, God doesn't care about us. Why do we even want to hold those standards? He let us come into Babylonian captivity. Those four men stood up and said, nope, I would love to know who their moms were. Because there was a foundation there. And I'm sure their dads poured into them also. But this is a book about moms of the Bible.

0: the influence that they had, not only in their generation, but in my generation, because of the influence that their sons had in history.
1: It's just, it's funny to humanize them that way. I'm thinking of what you said about meeting David's mother. And she goes, he gave me so many ulcers out there in the wilderness. It was terrible.
0: Oy vey. Well, and he fought a lion and he fought a bear. And I'm thinking, if my son came home and said, hey, Dad, so cool today, I was taking care of the sheep, fought a lion, fought a bear, I'd be like, awesome. And then I'd tell my husband, he don't work for you no more.
1: Just
0: get somebody else.
1: It's funny to think outside of the box,
0: and
1: as
0: yet,
1: we say.
0: Because she wasn't a helicopter mom.
1: Yeah.
0: And didn't rescue him from those battles.
1: He learned the skills.
0: God was using those to give him the courage to one day say to Saul, I don't need all your armor. God gave me victory over a lion and a bear, and I know he will give me victory over this giant. Don't rescue our kids. When God sends the trial, we get mad at God. We shake our fist. If you love my kid, trust the Lord has a process, and he is refining them and us for a purpose that we don't know anything about.
1: Rhonda, you have landed the helicopter, as we say, right there, because that's the best modern-day advice is encourage, teach, and then let your kids experience life so that they can honor the Lord. And that's a good parenting job when you can do all of that. So thank you for being with us. This has been great.
0: Thank you.
1: Enjoyed this.
0: I wasn't so
1: sure coming in going, okay, mom's at the Bible. John and I have to connect somewhere. But again, I just have loved the insights, and it's just really good. So thank you for doing the mom thing.
0: I'm excited. This is the last of the book. My heart is so filled with hope for the next generation when I consider the influence that you moms will have as you raise your children and nurture them in the Lord. The influence of unnamed mothers have shaped nations, inspired leaders, nurtured artists, motivated ordinary children to accomplish extraordinary things. Mm-hmm. Let's go forth arm in arm, moms, in our ministry of motherhood for his kingdom and for his glory.
1: Great place to end. Thank you for being with us, Rhonda. This has been great.
0: Thank you.
2: And if you're a mom or you're married to a mom, we hope you'll contact us to get a copy of Rhonda's wonderful book, Moms of the Bible, Life-Changing Lessons from the Fearless, Flawed, and Faithful. And Jim, I tend to think that we can all learn from this content that Rhonda has shared on the show and also in her book. And so we all have room to be better parents. 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
1: And let me mention your generosity to focus on the family is helping moms in powerful ways. A woman named Grace said this, thank you for all you do. 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Kelly said, you've helped me as a single mom raising kids on my own. I had so much to learn and so much that I didn't realize until I heard your program. I'm so grateful. And finally, I love this comment from Nancy. 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
1: Former United States Representative for the state of Minnesota, Michelle Bachmann, shared about the life-changing work of the International Fellowship of Christians and Jews.
2: I'm Michelle Bachmann. I'm currently the dean at Regent University at the Robertson School of Government, but I'm also privileged to serve on the board of directors of the International Fellowship of Christians and Jews. 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
5: Love God and then love others, because if I'm loving Him, that's going to come out of me, because I'm not going to be all centered on myself. I'm going to be able to see them, love them, talk about this God who's changing me even in the moment, because I need Him right now, because I'm overwhelmed. And so I have to go back all the time to just, what did Jesus say? The two greatest commandments, just to love Him and love others.
6: Welcome to Family Life Today, where we want to help you pursue the relationships that matter most. I'm Ann Wilson.
7: And I'm Dave Wilson, and you can find us at familylifetoday.com. 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
6: We have Andrea Griffith back with us today, which is going to be another great day.
7: Yeah, yesterday was awesome.
6: Wasn't her story, wow. If you didn't hear yesterday,
7: go back and watch.
6: Go back and listen.
7: I said watch, you said listen. You can do both or either or, but let's jump in and talk to Andrea.
6: Well, I love even the beginning on week one. Day one, you have a Tim Keller quote that says, for Jesus to be the center of your life, it means He is in control.
5: Yeah.
6: You no longer desire to independently run your own life, but you surrender your whole self to Jesus and to following His lead.
5: Yeah.
6: And I think that's making Jesus the center of it all. Like He loves you. He's with you. He's in control. And so for me, each morning, it's like, Jesus, I give you it all.
5: Yeah.
6: Give you my everything. I can't do any of this apart from you.
5: Yeah.
6: And I love the scriptures, not just one little verse. It's meaty, you know, I can underline some things.
5: Yeah.
6: And one of the questions I ask and you ask at the end is, what takes center stage in my life? Mm-hmm. I was asking, as a listener, let me ask you that. What takes stage? What's at the center of your life? And one of the things I put to know what's forefront in your mind is, what do you worry about the most?
7: Yeah.
5: Yeah. And there's so many things. I mean, whatever takes center stage, it can be 1,000 different
6: things.
5: A lot of times I find it's just myself. I'm taking center stage.
6: Yeah.
7: Like,
5: how do I take care of myself? You know, what are my thoughts today? I'm taking center stage, and I desperately want it to be Jesus. But because I'm human, I'm going to be fighting that until I eventually get to heaven one day. It's that it's a daily struggle. It's a moment by moment choice.
7: Well, is centered, is that like where you would start with these three? or does it matter?
5: It doesn't matter. You could start with any of them.
6: The next, another one is called Chosen.
7: Let's
6: to know
7: talk.
6: God and make him known.
7: Let's talk Chosen.
5: I don't know if you guys were here, but my earliest memories are of being a kid wanting to be chosen for something, whether it was on the playground.
6: Yeah. Come on, share the story. The beginning of this is so good.
5: So I remember, I'm a little bit like you, Anne. I was never as good as you in gymnastics and things like that, but I love to run track. I did gymnastics. I've always kind of been active. Like, I just have to move. And so I remember.
6: I bet you were great.
5: Just as little 8-year-old Andrea on the playground, I just wanted to be known as somebody who was really could run fast on that playground. And so it mattered like what shoes I had. It mattered what clothes I had. And I remember we'd always play Red Rover in the school recess time. Did you guys?
6: Oh, we did too.
5: Okay.
6: Explain what that is.
5: Yeah, because I don't know that they do it anymore. I think it's kind of dangerous.
7: Really.
6: Teachers would ban that.
5: I think so too. So all the kids would get in a line and they'd hold hands and there'd be a row of kids on one side and a row of kids way away on the other side. And you sing out, Red Rover, Red Rover,
6: send Andrea right over.
5: And so that would be my chance. I'd let go of the hand that I'm holding and I would sprint across just as fast as I could go. And the goal was to break the hands that are, not break the hands, but break the
7: through.
5: Bond.
6: Yeah, you break through.
5: Break through the chain. Being held, yeah. But they would never pick you if they thought you couldn't break it, if they thought you were a wimp. And I mean, look at me, I'm not very big. And so I always felt I had to prove myself so that I could be chosen. But the sad thing in life is I don't know that I ever really outgrew it. Like, I'm 55 and I still deal with those kinds of
6: things. We all want to be chosen.
5: Yes. And it took me a long time. I had to be taught that that's actually okay. Like, it's a creation longing that God has put in the hearts of every one of us, whether it's to be seen or loved or to have purpose or meaningful work. Those are God-given things. And I used to just beat myself up that I had those desires, but to learn, no, those are creation desires. That was the world I was created to live in. It's not the world I live in. I live in a broken world because of the fall. But in Jesus, all of that is redeemed. Jesus does see me. Jesus has chosen me as his child, as a person that he set his grace on, his forgiveness on. He has chosen me in all the right ways. So when I'm not chosen in the world, how can I choose to put on the lens that God has chosen me? And his choosing, it trumps everything else.
7: Yeah, and it's something, you know, like you said, do we ever outgrow it? No.
5: No, I don't.
7: We really don't.
5: So.
7: I literally spoke a few days ago at a men's retreat and told a story. I won't go into it. I've told it here before, but basically how I, as a dad, stood up for a little boy. I think he was about 10, maybe he's 11 at my son's school, who was never chosen. He was the kid that people made fun of. Mm-hmm. And I tell this beautiful story how I didn't realize it, but when I stood up for him, he went home and told his mom that Mr. Wilson. So I heard later that it meant so much to him.
5: Yeah.
7: Well, I tell that story and this guy comes up in this men's retreat of these guys I've never met and probably never see again. And he walks up and he goes, I'm Timmy. Because the boy's name was Timmy. Not that he's Timmy.
5: Right.
7: He just goes, I'm Timmy. And he has tears in his eyes. He goes, nobody ever chose me.
5: Wow.
7: And he's 40 years old now, and he still feels it.
5: Yeah.
7: We don't outgrow it.
5: Yeah.
7: So we need a truth that says there is one, actually the king of the universe.
5: Exactly.
7: Sees you, chooses you, loves you, approves of you, even though some guy or some gal may never.
5: Yeah.
7: But yeah, that chosen truth, it has to center us. I mean, the two come together, don't they?
6: Yeah. Well, I'm
7: it's
6: even
7: like,
6: thinking,
7: man, it is it.
6: I'm even thinking of my dad, who was, I think he was 90 when he moved into an assisted living. And he would eat at the same table with the same men every single meal, three meals a day. And I would sit and eat with them when I was there. And these guys were doctors, lawyers, like incredible business, very, very successful people. And my dad was as well. But now they are no longer chosen. Mm. Very few people come to visit them. Most of their friends have passed away. Yeah. And I was thinking to myself one time when I was there, I thought, if you don't know who you are and who God is, yes, you come into this stage of life, just like the beginning stages of life as kids or teenagers wanting to be chosen. And they're asking the question, I don't know who I am, yeah, apart from this incredible career that I had, mm, or without my spouse, or now that my health is failing. I think we can get older and it's even more important the older we get.
5: I agree. So many things are stripped away from,
6: yes,
5: us.
6: Mm-hmm.
5: But in a way, if we can see it right, it's a gift.
6: Mm.
5: Because we're left with the only identity that matters.
6: Yeah.
5: And Dave just said it. Child of the King.
6: Yes.
5: Child of the King. And I wish I had learned this sooner. Mm. And it's not that I've learned it perfectly now. Like, I still have to do this. You know, I still have to say, okay, they rejected me. They are not coming back to our church anymore. We got that email.
8: Yeah.
5: But God has chosen me. Because I think I lived so long out of an identity,
8: yeah,
5: of trying to be chosen or wanted or seen or
6: approved,
5: valued. Yes. And the whole time, God was saying, I give you all of that.
6: I pick you.
5: Yes.
6: I already picked you.
5: Yes.
6: Yes.
5: I see you. You are valuable to me. And so if I'll move over and like put on the lens of the gospel, put on the lens of what God says instead of what I'm saying to myself, mm, or I'm hearing other people saying, there's just such freedom in,
6: yeah,
5: in that.
8: I mean, that concept, though, of what you just said, and I think there's a sense that, and maybe I'm going to exaggerate, but the three of us, I hope, understand the chosen, that we are chosen by the King of Kings,
5: yeah,
8: and it gives us a security. I don't think a lot of people, you have to meditate on that. You have to, this study, you have to study it. It isn't one sermon at church and the pastor says that and you go, I got it.
5: Yeah.
8: It has got to be driven in over and over, because the thing I've noticed, everybody knows this, the older you get, the less you get chosen.
5: Yeah.
8: Some were never chosen. Others lose that.
6: And I think
8: you have to have a foundation that says, you know what, it's not about whether I'm chosen by another, yeah, human.
5: Right.
8: I am chosen. And actually, at any age, I walk in a room and I have a lot to give because I'm secure in my identity.
5: Yeah.
8: Now I'm not begging you to see me and choose me. Yes. I've got it and I can choose you.
6: That's I can so love you and see you.
5: Yes.
8: Yeah. I mean, I think, you know, you talk about your dad at that lunchroom, mm-hmm, all those attorneys and doctors and surgeons who don't know who they are anymore, they sat at her dad's table because all he did was say, hey, man, you guys are awesome. Tell me about your life. Tell me about, he asked question after question. They gravitate because,
5: yeah,
8: he had a sense that he knew who he was and it wasn't about him proving anything. It was about bringing life out of these other people. That's who I want to be.
5: Yeah.
8: I want people coming to me because I'm secure enough to go, it's not about me. It's, yeah, about you. And I want to point you to him, because once you know him, you'll be like me. You'll be helping others.
5: Yeah.
6: And I think too, as a listener, here's my question for you. What's your thought life like about yourself? What's your self-talk?
8: Mm.
6: Because that is a good reflection on how you feel about, I guess, yourself, but really what God thinks. And I don't know, Andrea, you've mentioned it. My self-talk was, I'm a failure. I'm not seen.
5: Yeah.
6: And that's not what God says.
5: Right.
6: I'm not. He's like, you are chosen. Like, just that. You are chosen.
5: Yeah.
6: I love you. I died for you. And so to take those thoughts captive and not entertain those thoughts, it's big. And you've done that through these scriptures, through the questions that you ask. Aww. Jesus is helping to heal us through what you've done.
5: Praise God.
8: Talk about this subtitle here.
5: Chosen to know God and to make him known. So I so agree with you, Dave. It's not that a pastor says it one time,
8: mm-hmm,
5: or I hear it one time, or even I read one verse that I get it. I have to be in the scripture and choosing to believe it over and over again. And I think I was just so desperate. I've told you my past. I've shared with you my past. And so the things I did, the things that I thought, the things I believed were so negative and so detrimental that I needed God's word so desperately.
6: Me
5: and
6: too.
5: I needed it every day. Like it wasn't, I just couldn't read it one time and be like, I'm good. I got this. I needed it desperately every day. And so for me to really believe that God has invited me to know him, he wants to be this father who loves me, who's intimately acquainted with all my ways. Like, I've got to stay in the word to keep believing that.
6: Yeah.
5: And then to say, and this God who's saved and changed and has forgiven me and continues to forgive me every day, he wants you to know him too. So to know God and then to get to make him known to others who are walking in darkness or suffering or just lost or just caught. I just had lunch Sunday with a lady who's recovering from anorexia and you know, she was telling me all her self-talk and all the different things she's had to go through. And you're like, there's a God who wants to shine light into that and change the neural pathways that we have created because of our past or because of our wrong thoughts. His word overrides those things.
6: It changes it.
5: It does.
6: Changes us, literally.
5: Yeah. If we'll take the time to be in it and believe it and then fight for that truth.
8: And in some ways, you know, I'm guessing you have a similar history with crew. And even family life, that's the purpose of life. I think every second of every day, I'm either getting to know God or making him known.
5: Yes.
8: Getting to know him or making him known.
6: It's
8: why we're on the planet.
6: Yeah. Which takes us to your third study. It's called Living in God's Compelling, Unavoidable Summons.
5: Yeah.
6: And we have a few minutes left. How would you summarize this study?
5: So I really wanted Called to be kind of the indicatives that God has done for us rather than the imperatives, what we must now do for God. Because I feel like if you really get those, what God has done, what we do will really flow out of that. But if you just focus on what we have to do for God, I will run myself into the ground. I'll throw myself off a cliff for God. I'll try to be God, not knowing I'm trying to be God, but trying to meet everybody's needs everywhere. But if I'm living out of, no, God has called you to grace and to peace and to forgiveness so that you can now forgive, so that you can now overcome that anxiety that we've talked a little bit about. He wants me to have a heart of peace, not a heart of anxiety. So I really wanted to talk about, this is what God has called us to. How do we live that out in our everyday life?
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8: 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Now, is there a sense of calling?
5: For sure.
8: Be the expert. Tell us.
5: I need to turn that question back to you guys. You guys have been doing this a lot longer than me. I think God really uses just our brokenness. I think God really uses the ways that we have messed up and we've had to seek him out, and he's come in and in his grace, he's healed us. And so he's not calling us to live something out that he hasn't already done in us. And he's so gracious. He does it in us. And then we're able to say, hey, come meet this God who's changed everything about me. This is who I was, and this is what he's been in the process of doing for me. I don't know if that's what you guys have found or not.
6: When we go to a good movie, we're on the way home, and I'm already texting my friends and kids, like, you guys have to go to this movie. And I feel like that when I gave my life to Jesus, like, you guys have to know this God who loves you, sees you, died for you, and has a purpose for your life. Like, you want to share that with people because it's transformed us. There's nothing better for us. It's such a calling, and we're all called to it.
5: Yeah. And even just in your own home with your kids.
6: Yeah.
5: I mean, we start there because they're the ones who see us every day and see us saying, Mom needs God. They're the ones who see us praying out loud in the car.
6: Yes.
5: Because if we don't, we're going to yell and do things, say things we don't want to say. And so we're like, God, I need you right here, right now, in this moment. And just living that out and then passing on to our kids, it's God that we're centered on. Mm-hmm. It's God who's chosen us. And so now we get to live this out, whether that's inviting them home from sports with you, whatever it is, just creating that space so that we can live out the gospel in front of our kids, and they feel safe and free to live it out in front of their friends.
6: I think as moms hear that, you're instantly convicted. Like, that's the place I'm not living it out, you know, because it's so hard. And we all feel that.
5: Yeah.
6: We are all failing.
5: Yes.
6: We're all losing our temper. We're all discouraged. We all feel like we don't have a life at times.
5: Yeah.
6: That's normal. But God's with you.
5: Yeah.
6: I remember my one friend saying, wife said, I just feel like I'm failing every single day. And she said, did you feed your children today? I'm like, yeah.
5: Yeah.
6: She's like, did your kids get dressed? Yeah, she said, you're doing a great job. And she said, did you pray with them ever? I said, I did. I prayed with them last night.
5: Yeah.
6: And she said, wow, look at you. You're discipling them. Like, yes. It started so simple. Pray with them, love them, see them, say I love you. And it's easy to beat ourselves up, but it's an opportunity that God's given us.
8: Here's a final question for you two moms. How do you, as a mom, instill these three concepts in your kids? Mm-hmm. Chosen, centered, and called. Yeah. I mean, what? There's young moms listening, going, "Okay, I want to live this, but man, I'm called to." There's a word. Give this to my kids. Send them off someday, knowing centered, called, and chosen. Mm-hmm. Is there a thought that comes to you to say, "Okay, I don't need a three-step formula, but like, of all the things, I think, don't forget this." What would that be?
5: So I just had this conversation with myself the other day because I was feeling so overwhelmed. I mean, I had so much I had to do, and I felt like I was just failing and all of it. And I just felt like the Lord said, he's so gracious. I felt like he just said, Andrea, what's the bottom line of it? And I thought about it and just said back to him, you told me it's just to love you. And then to love others, to love him with all my heart, soul, mind, and strength. And then out of that, to love others. And I think that's what centered is. It's how am I loving him today? And am I loving him today? I think that's what chosen is all about, too. It's like, how do I get my mind wrapped around what he's already said, that he's chosen me, that he loves me? And then how do I give that to other people? You know, love God and then love others. Because if I'm loving him, that's going to come out of me, because I'm not going to be all centered on myself. I'm going to be able to see them, love them, talk about this God who's changing me even in the moment, because I need him right now because I'm overwhelmed. And so I have to go back all the time to just, what did Jesus say? The two greatest commandments, just to love him and love others.
6: And he also said, apart from me, you can do nothing. To me, it's not like, what am I, like, here's my list of discipleship things for my kids. It's like, I need to be abiding and connected to the vine.
5: Yes.
6: And if I am connected to the vine, I'll bear fruit.
5: Yeah.
6: I'm not straining and striving to do it. I just need to keep myself. And it's not easy to be abiding and connected to the vine. That's the desperation part. I can't do it apart from you, Jesus.
5: Cannot.
6: I need you desperately.
5: Yes. Yeah.
6: That's why these tools, Andrea, are just so helpful. Mm-hmm. It helps us to abide in him, to connect to him, and just to know him. And you've done more. You have a new one coming out.
5: I do.
6: And what's this one called?
5: It's called Front Row Resilience.
6: I like it.
5: I haven't felt like I've been a very resilient person, and I feel like life and ministry, you can take a lot of hard knocks. Mm. And I've needed Jesus to be resilient. The subtitle is Your Seat on the Front Row of God's Faithfulness, which just goes back to what you just said. It's just abiding. He is faithful. He knows right where we're living. So he is going to give the grace and the ability to hang in there, be resilient, whether it's being a mom, being a pastor's wife, whatever you're dealing with right now, he gives the grace to help us keep taking that next step forward. Mm.
7: Yeah. And let me end it this way. Moms, I'm looking at you two and every mom listening or watching, you're amazing. Mm. I mean, what you do every single day, just as a husband and a dad watching, at least my wife, it's astounding what you accomplish, what you handle, what you juggle. And I know you look in the mirror and you feel like a failure. You are not a failure. You are making a difference in the world. I just want to applaud you and say, mm-hmm. keep going. Yeah. I know when it's hard and you don't feel chosen or centered or called, you want to give up. Don't give up. Your kids, one day, you look back and say, I did pretty good. Because you did. I just want to remind you of that. Because you forgot it all the time. And I just watched there. It's just stand there and watch and be like, I'm in awe of what you ladies accomplish. Keep going.
5: To me, what I watch my friends and women juggle, you are right.
6: Yes.
5: Whether it's taking care of their own kids, taking care of aging parents, juggling a job, being a mom, loving their husband. Well, I am amazed. Like, my friends run circles at me with all the thing around me, with all the things that they're juggling.
7: Yeah.
5: And you're right. Women can be amazing, leaning on the Lord and saying, God, I can't do it. I need your help for all of these plates that I'm spinning today.
7: Yeah. And these three studies will help you do it. 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
11: 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College students are reporting problems accessing information following a massive data breach of a system used by thousands of universities, including Rutgers, Princeton, and Columbia.
12: The hacking group Shiny Hunters is claiming responsibility and threatening to leak students' personal data held by the company that runs Canvas. Most students have access again to the software system, but some are reporting problems.
13: All of our study materials, all our resources, our lecture slides, things like that, can't access them right now.
14: We're in the middle of final season, and we're all just trying to get our papers in.
12: Shiny Hunters is giving schools until May 12th to negotiate a ransom deal before releasing the data. I'm Scott Pringle.
11: The Trump administration released new declassified UAP files, including Apollo-era images and FBI records, renewing debate over government transparency and unexplained aerial phenomena. From America's News Network, USA Radio News.
15: The KCIS Seattle area forecast today, starting out cloudy, then becoming sunny this afternoon, highs in the 60s. Saturday, sunshine in the morning, then becoming cloudy, highs upper 60s to mid 70s. And Sunday, partly sunny, highs mid 60s to lower 70s.
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10: Occasionally, but very rarely, life delivers moments that clearly feel monumental, even providential. It's as though God orchestrated all the key elements, like stars lining up in the skies, and something dramatic occurs that changes history forever. Today on Insight for Living, Chuck Swindoll describes one such moment. In his biographical study of Esther, he'll show us how this woman of strength and dignity walked hand in hand with destiny. Chuck is teaching from the first and second chapter of the book that bears her name, and he titled today's message, "There She Goes, Miss Persia."
17: God not only moves in unusual ways, he also moves, I'm convinced, on uneventful days. I think he is just as involved in the mundane events as he is in the miraculous. I believe his hand is in it all. Let me illustrate from the scriptures a perfect example of an unknown young woman whose life had nothing to do with the events we're going to spend our time looking at for the next number of minutes. And yet in God's tapestry, he was weaving together an unknown orphaned young woman into the life of the most powerful man in the Persian Empire. My Bible is open to one of the most least read sections of the scriptures, the book of Esther. Like the story begins, now it took place in the days of Ahasuerus, the same one who reigned from India to Ethiopia over 127 provinces. He gave a banquet. Now, there's nothing new about banquets in nobility. That's common, standard operating procedure. He gave a banquet, however, that was like no other banquet. Observe the size of it. It was for all his princes and attendants, army officers of Persia, so there was military brass as well as nobility, the nobles and the princes of his provinces being in his presence. When he displayed the riches of his royal glory and the splendor of his great majesty for many days. Now look, 180 days. We're talking 6 months of banqueting. He invited, however, another group and a larger group to a second banquet on the heels of the first. When those days were completed, we read in verse 5, the same king gave another banquet and it lasted 7 days. It was for all the people who were present in Susa, the capital, from the greatest to the least in the court of the garden of the king's palace. So now he opens the doors and lets anybody in, from the least to the greatest. And they must have come by the hundreds, maybe by the thousands. Think of that place. 7 days. Drinks were served in golden vessels of various kind, and the royal wine was plentiful according to the king's bounty. Hold nothing back. Bring it on. Let them have all they want for 7 days. This went on. The queen wasn't there. Apparently, in the king's orders, there would not be the presence of Queen Vashti and her friends. So verse 9 tells us she gave a banquet for the women in the palace which belonged to King Ahasuerus. So in another part of this palace, she held her banquet. On the seventh day, when the heart of the king was merry with wine, the guy was soused. He was drunk. And while he was in this drunken, unrestrained mental state, he makes a command to his wise men, that are at least listed here, the seven eunuchs who served in his presence. And this is what he commanded. They were to bring Queen Vashti before the king, her royal crown, the original says turban, whatever. She was to wear her royal headpiece in order to display her beauty to the people and the princes, for she was beautiful. You can count on this. When scripture says she's beautiful, it really means it. It isn't trying to show favor toward her because she's a queen. If she was ugly, it would probably say she was ugly. But when it says she's beautiful, it means she was a knockout. And she was to come wearing her royal headdress, and she was to display her beauty for all of his half-drunk friends to see. Now, some Jewish scholars wrestle with what this means. Some suggest it simply meant she was to come unveiled, which would have been scandal enough in a Persian court. Others suggest that she was to come wearing only her crown, which would have been another kind of scandal. She said no. Queen Vashti, verse 12, refused to come at the king's command. Alexander White, a writer of Old Testament and New Testament characters, does a masterful job with the book of Esther, lifting a little section from what he has written. Whatever the royal order that came to her out of the banqueting hall exactly was, the brave queen refused to obey it. Her beauty was her own and her husband's. It was not for open show among hundreds of half-drunk men. I shall leave this part of the unsavory story veiled up in all the restrained and dignified language of the sacred writer. Doesn't that sound like something written in the 19th century? Isn't that beautiful? I won't let my imaginations run wild. Well, not being Alexander White, I did. And I'll tell you what, I admire Vashti. I admire Queen Vashti. Since when does submission mean that the wife is a sexual pawn in the carnal desires of her husband, no matter what they may be? It was never God's design that a wife submit to whatever extreme whims a husband may entertain. To carry out evil desires from his mind is to rob a woman of her dignity. And to display her before a public that would have nothing in mind but lust is not submission, it's slavery. And it's still slavery. And it isn't right. And I applaud Vashti for her courageous decision. Marriage does not give a husband the right or the license to fulfill his basest fantasies by using his wife as a thing. I think I'm about unshockable, having been in ministry, but every once in a while I have to suck in my breath in a bit of shock when I hear what some men demand of their wives, calling it submission. It is really a shame. Be careful, men, what you command of the woman God has given you. Be certain that it doesn't assault her dignity as a person and turn a lovely human being into a sexual thing for you or for others to watch. Well, Queen Vashti's words enraged the king. He absolutely couldn't stand it. Remember, he's drunk. Verse 12 tells us the king became very angry and his wrath burned within him. Naturally, in this condition, he's got men around who want to do nothing more than please him regardless of what it would require. And so he said to the wise men who understood the times, men who were close to him, and they are described, or at least they are named in verse 14, not to be confused with the eunuchs mentioned earlier. Those who were close to him, seven princes of Persia and Media who had access to the king's presence and sat in the first place in the kingdom. These would be his cabinet, his advisors, if a king would ever submit to such. His question is, according to law, what is to be done with Queen Vashti? Because she did not obey the command of King Ahasuerus delivered by the eunuchs. What are we going to do? What's our game plan? In the presence of the king and the princes, Memucan said this. By the way, one of my sources, interesting enough, said there's extra biblical literature to prove that Memucan had trouble at home. And he naturally would use this as an opportunity to give his wife a message indirectly stamped with the signet of the king's ring. And so he said, Queen Vashti has wronged not only the king, but all the princes and all the peoples who are in all the provinces of King Ahasuerus. I would say that's a little overreaction, wouldn't you? But he says it nevertheless. The queen's conduct will become known to all the women, causing them to look with contempt on their husbands, saying, King Ahasuerus commanded Queen Vashti to be brought into his presence, and she didn't come. You see, the fear, obviously, is that before long, all women will be doing what Queen Vashti has done, and the men will lose control of their wives. And this day, the ladies of Persia and Media who have heard of the queen's conduct will speak in the same way to all the king's princes. And there will be plenty of contempt and anger. Can't you hear this all men's gathering as they are all agree? Yeah, that's right, man. My wife's like that. Man, she hears about Vashti. She's going to go nuts. She's already a rebel, but she's going to get absolutely out of it. On and on and on. And finally, he's got the king all ready for his suggestion. If it pleases the king, let a royal edict be issued by him. And let it be written in the laws of the Medes and the Persians. Remember, that's the law that's never changed. So that it cannot be repealed that Vashti should come no more into the presence of King Ahasuerus. Now, that was his right. He certainly had the right to say, that's it, curtains. You've seen the last of me, lady. You're gone. So directly, this edict had to do with his own home and his own marriage. But he goes further. Let the king give her royal position to another who is more worthy than she. Now, right about now, you're probably thinking, what in the world does all of this have to do with righteous things? I mean, I am trying to find Esther in this book, and I can't find. All I've got is a banquet and a king and more than 6 months of drinking and display of carnal appetites. And wait a minute. Remember what we said? God not only moves in mysterious ways, he moves in mundane days. His hand is not removed from this scene. Did you notice what I just read? Vashti will be gone, and let the king give her position to another more worthy than she. Enter Esther. But what you have to remember is that Esther doesn't have the foggiest idea of this little chamber of men with their little minds working out their little frustrations regarding their own homes. Esther is about her business, living her life just like your daughter and mine, or your son and mine, or you and I are living our lives today, knowing nothing of a chamber where they are meeting that will have something to do, quite possibly, with our entire future. This is the beauty of the Christian life. This is the wonder of God's sovereignty. He works in these remarkable ways, moving and pushing and changing minds until he brings even, let me say it, out of the most carnal and secular of settings, a decision that will set our course anew. We're going to see that all the way through this book, and I love it. So little is said of this. We live in such an ultra-Christian mentality that we think God is asleep when it comes to nations, or God is out of touch when it comes to carnal banquets, or God wrings his hands when it comes to godless rulers who make decisions that are so unfair, in fact, so rash and even stupid. Trust me, God is at work even in an ancient scene like Persia. Look at verse 20. They go a little further in the edict than I think would be practically possible to require. When the king's edict, which he shall make, is heard throughout all his kingdom, great as it is, then all women will give honor to their husbands, great and small. I'm not sure about that. And this word pleased the king and the princes, and the king did as Memucan proposed. He sent letters to all the king's provinces, to each province according to its script, and to every people according to their language. Notice what it says. Every man shall be the master in his own house, and the one who speaks in the language of his own people. He'll be in charge, and he will speak for the family. Now I want to ask you a question. Since when did a letter from the king make any wife submissive? Okay? I'm all for submission, as long as it's biblical kind of submission. I'm all for the husband being the leader of the home, as long as it's God's kind of leader, set forth in Scripture, not some wild, fundamentalistic concept of leadership and submission. I'm all for those roles, and I believe in them, and I preach them every chance I get. But the perversion of such, or the requirement of such, always amazes me. Since when did legislation bring about submission? Certainly from some king no one had ever met, or very few of them. Nevertheless, it goes out, and the plan begins to unfold. Back to Alexander White. Let us take heed to note that the sacred writer's whole point is this, that the divine hand was, all the time, overruling Ahasuerus's brutality, Vashti's brave womanliness, and Esther's beauty. And her elevation into Vashti's vacant seat, all this, more than all this, to work together for the deliverance and the well-being of the remnant of Israel that still lay dispersed in the vast empire of Persia. Wow, is that great? God's heart is on his people, a remnant in Persia, away from Zion. He must preserve them from extinction. That requires decisions from the top, and that requires one of his people to be there, namely Esther, who will someday be sitting beside Ahasuerus, whom she doesn't even know today. After these things, the next chapter begins. For a moment, if you will allow me, put your index finger here at Esther 2 and turn ahead to Proverbs chapter 21. Job, Psalms, Proverbs 21. There it is. Verse 1. Here is a verse that is seldom mentioned, but it needs to be underscored today. The king's heart is like channels of water in the hand of the Lord. He turns it wherever he wishes. Beautiful. Here's King Ahasuerus, who is written on the stones that have been unearthed, the king of the world. And all he is a little tributary in the hands of Almighty God. He will move his heart wherever he, capital H, wishes. And I got news for all of us in case we've forgotten. God is in no hurry. You've discovered that, haven't you? You know, we all think if God's in this, he'll change things. Like within an hour or so. Certainly by sundown. Absolutely by the end of the week. No. I've said nothing about timing. God does not go by the human clock. Compared to the works of mankind, God is extremely deliberate and painfully slow. He moves ever so slowly. I'm not original in this, but God's wheels grind slowly and exceedingly fine. Don't worry. Get a big picture today. Put your anxieties on hold. God is at work. If he is able to move the heart of the king like little channels and of water coming from the reservoir, then believe me, he's able to reshape and rechannel lives that right now you think are long gone, lost, and calling their own shots. No, not at all. Now, Esther chapter 2. Quickly now, back to Esther chapter 2. After these things, that's enough to make you go back to sleep. Having done all of this, we're back to the palace. So what? After what things? Oh, wait a minute. When you read your Bibles, pay attention to little particles, to opening lines, to that which the average reader would say, let's get on to what's exciting. Pause and look. I did that. I've been studying this for some time, and I found that after these things is pregnant with meaning. It is full of truth. Remember what I told you to put on the back burner in chapter 1? In the third year of his reign. Now, when I read after these things, I thought, well, fourth year of his reign. How about the end of the third year of his reign? And I began to read through the chapter, and I didn't find any help until I came to verse 16 of chapter 2, where Esther, who wins the Miss Persia contest, Esther is taken to King Ahasuerus to his royal palace in the 10th month, which is the month Tebeth, in the 7th year of his reign. You're telling me 4 years have gone by in between chapters 1 and 2. So I thought, what happened during those 4 years? Learn a little history. Ahasuerus, also known as King Xerxes, reigned, and you count backwards because it's B.C., from 486 to 465 B.C. 486 to 465. The events of chapter 1 must have happened 483, because it's in the third year. The events of chapter 2 must have occurred 479, since it's 7 years from when he begins, right? What happened in 480, 479? Well, that's a great question. I'm glad you asked. History books tell us that this particular king, whom the books call Xerxes, and I quote, made an ambitious but disastrous attempt to conquer Greece. He returned defeated. So, after these things, he led an expedition to wipe out this growing giant on the surface, Greece, and he was defeated. And like a dog that's been whipped, he tucked his tail between his legs and went yiping back to Susa, the capital, lonely. And he opened the doors of the palace. And there was no lovely wife to greet him with arms outstretched. No comforting words of understanding. For the first time, he has been defeated on the battlefield. There's nothing good on the stove in the kitchen. and he's lonely.
10: Xerxes returned from his greatest defeat to an empty palace, a king that was powerful beyond measure, but he was profoundly alone. It's a reminder that position and possessions never fill the hollow places that only God can reach. 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If so, our Searching the Scriptures Bible study

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3: Those of us who believe the Bible love to attach a date to our salvation. I'm good with that, but the date is almost irrelevant. 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You know, he was right. Long before you were born, God knew your name. And that was long before you knew his name. Not only that, he loved you and sent his son to die on a cross for you. And you thought it was all you. Don't thank me. I was glad to help. I'm Steve Brown. You think about that. Share what you just heard with a friend. 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
4: What place does the Bible hold in your heart? Is it just another book, or is it God's revelation of himself to humanity? Your answer has eternal implications. Today on Turning Point, Dr. David Jeremiah turns to the 19th Psalm, which shares three ways God reveals himself to us. From the series, God, I Need Some Answers, here's David to introduce his message, How Can One Book Change My Life?
5: You know, throughout history, people have looked everywhere for God, in nature, in legends, in gurus, even within themselves. God has revealed himself in some of those ways, but without knowing what to look for, we may mistake a false God for a true God. And that's why we need to know what the Bible says and how we can use this book we call the Bible as a guide for life. And I've watched it happen over 50 plus years of ministry. I've watched this book literally change the lives of people. And it will do the same for anyone who will begin to utilize its truth in the proper way. This truth is based in our lesson today on Psalm 19. So if you have your Bible, you should find your place there. You will discover it's very powerful and will help you in your life. By the way, if you haven't already done so, I want to encourage you during the month of May to take advantage of our special resource. We have prepared some of the great truths of

0: 5 of the great Psalms. And this book is 200 pages of really practical information to help you have a flourishing life. The book is called 5 Psalms for a Flourishing Life. 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Here is part one of How Can One Book Change My Life?
1: After captivating an audience at Yale University, the late novelist Ayn Rand was asked by a reporter, "What's wrong with the modern world?" Without a moment's hesitation, she replied, quote, "Never before has the world been so desperately asking for answers to crucial questions, and never before has the world been so frantically committed to the idea that no answers are possible." To paraphrase the Bible, wrote this agnostic, "The modern attitude is, Father, forgive us, for we know not what we are doing, and please don't tell us." End of quote. Pretty perceptive statement for an acknowledged agnostic. Many of us would criticize her, but we must be careful, because if we're honest, we would all admit that there's a part of all of us that do want a word from God, but we're really not sure we want the word of God. We know enough to own a Bible, but not enough for the Bible to own us. We pay the Bible lip service, but we fail to give it life service. A survey that was taken by the Barna Research Organization pointed out that only 18% of those who call themselves born-again Christians read the Bible every day. In fact, more frightening than that, when they finished the survey, they discovered that 23% of those who profess to be Christians say they never read the Bible at all, ever. In a world where the only absolute is the idea that there are no absolutes, we really need to recover the realization that God has spoken and there is absolute truth. No wonder some wag said that the worst dust storm in history would happen if all the church members who were neglecting their Bibles dusted them off simultaneously. I don't know if that's true or not, but that's a possibility. The thing I'm encouraged about today as I read this psalm is that God has not left us without answers. He has revealed himself to us. Isn't that incredible? That the God who created the world, the God who is our creator, has taken the time and the effort to reveal himself to us so that we could know him. In fact, this psalm is about God's revelation of himself to man. It's wonderful as it points out the three areas where God has chosen to reveal himself. First of all, God has revealed himself in the skies, says the psalmist. Then he has revealed himself in the scriptures. And finally, and most practically, God has revealed himself in our very soul. The progress of the psalm is from God's natural revelation in the world to God's specific revelation in his word. There is not a better testimony to God's love for his people than the 19th psalm, which tells us how God has loved us and how he has revealed himself to us. In the skies, we see his glory. In the scriptures, we see his greatness. And in our soul, we sense his grace. So I want you to walk with me through the words of this psalm today as we ask ourselves the question, how could one book change anybody's life? Before we get to that book, we need to walk past that revelation of God in glory in the skies. We've all memorized, if we've been to church very long, some of these words. The heavens declare the glory of God, and the firmament shows his handiwork. And in the 8th psalm, it talks about the moon and the stars. Somebody said, that's the night psalm. In this psalm, it talks about the sun in the heavens. That's the day psalm. Whether it's night or day, God, through his creation, has revealed himself to us. And while this is not the main focus of what I want to share with you today, we can't pass over these six verses without making some observations about God's revelation of himself in the skies. Please note, first of all, that this revelation is an undeniable message. He says, in the heavens and in the firmament, he has shown forth his handiwork. The word firmament really means the expanse of God's creation. It's as if God has written in the sky, everywhere you look, a finger that points back to the Creator, so that no matter where you go in this great universe, all you have to do is but look up, and there is an undeniable testimony to the Creator God. Not only is this revelation of God in the skies an undeniable message, but read on and discover that it's an unending message. It says, night unto night and day unto day, God showeth forth his power. It's like the day takes the glory of God and hands it off to the night. And the night lets it shine, and when it's finished, it hands it off back to the day. So whether it's day or night, God is always sending out his message that he is the powerful creator of the world. Not only is it undeniable and unending, but it is universal. Read what the psalm says. There is no speech, says the psalmist, nor language where their voice is not heard. Their line is gone out throughout all the earth, and their words to the end of the world. In the New Testament, the writers pick up on the 19th psalm, especially Paul in the book of Romans. And he's trying to demonstrate in his writing in Romans chapter 1 that all of the world is guilty before God. One of the most often asked questions, especially if you get into college groups where people feel like can really go for your jugular vein as a teacher, they want to know about the heathen in Africa. They want to know about the people who've never heard about Jesus Christ in India or in some part of the globe where the world message of the gospel has not been spoken. And you know what Paul said? Paul said in Romans chapter 1 and verse 20, for since the creation of the world, his invisible attributes are clearly seen, being understood by the things that are made, even his eternal power and Godhead, so that, says the writer, they are without excuse. I don't pretend to comprehend all of that, but I've read enough stories from the mission field. I've read enough testimony from men and women who've gone to places where nobody has ever told them about Jesus Christ. And as they have, in their animistic ways, tried to worship the sun and the stars, the moon, they've come to the realization that there has to be something beyond that, something behind it. And in their searching for the truth behind the creation, God has brought them into an encounter with the gospel message of Jesus Christ. What Paul is saying is that there's enough revelation in God's creative work so that if man would just follow the revelation God has given him, it would take him to the knowledge of who God is. But what have we done? Once again, Paul says, we've taken the creation and we've worshiped the creation instead of the Creator. And so all over the world, wherever you see pagan people, you see them bowing down to the sun, bowing down to the moon, worshiping the stars. And by the way, we worship the stars in this country, don't we? Well, the psalmist wants us to understand that God has spoken in the skies and he's told us the story of his glory. Not only is it an undeniable message and an unending message, but it is universal. It is everywhere. In fact, I love what the psalmist has said. He says, their line has gone throughout all the earth and their words to the end of the world. This is the surveyor's line. And the psalmist gives us the picture of the surveyor surveying all the world. And when he finished surveying all the world, there's no place where God's testimony in his creative work has not been preached. I wish I had time to talk to you about the center of the psalmist's picture in the sun, S-U-N. But we must hasten on to the next section. God's wonderful message told in the glory of the skies. But secondly, God's wonderful message told in the greatness of the scriptures. Beginning at verse 7, the psalmist switches his gear from talking about the creation into talking about the written word. The law of the Lord is perfect, converting the soul. The testimony of the Lord is sure, making wise the simple. And if you read those verses again, you will discover that there are six groups of three. The psalmist is clever and creative in helping us to understand how powerful is this book we call the Bible. He tells us, first of all, that it is a book which cannot be described in one word. So go down through your Bible and look at the words he uses. He talks about the law and the testimony and the statutes and the commandments and the fear and the judgments. These are all the titles of the Word of God which are listed for us here in the 19th Psalm. Down through the centuries, the Bible has always been something that has been hated and scorned. It is something that has created a great deal of opposition, and men have gone out of their way to try to abolish it. Voltaire's satire and Ingersoll's slander and Hitler's soldiers and Bishop Pike's skepticism, all of this has turned to be human hammers that are broken on the anvil of God's word. They wear themselves out on the Bible, and they never seem to get anywhere. Through the centuries, emperors have demanded the destruction of the Bible. Church leaders have placed their superstitious traditions over it. Smart seminary professors have written it off as being beneath their sophisticated scholarship. But the Bible, defiantly, victoriously, convincingly, still stands. The Bible's pages continue to tell the grace of God. And the message remains the only inerrant, infallible, complete revelation that man has ever gotten from his living God. And so today we look back on history and all the critics, and we realize that in a strange way, Moses has outlived Voltaire. And Isaiah has outlasted Ingersoll. And the apostles have outsmarted the agnostics. And the prophets have overpowered the professors. And the Bible still stands as God's wonderful message to man. The six titles tell us of the majesty of God's word. But after the six titles, after reading of the law and the testimony and the statute and the commandment and the fear and the judgments, we see the six descriptions. Read back through that text again and you will discover that here the Bible is described in six ways. It is perfect. It is sure, it is right, it is pure, it is clean, and it is true. I wish I had time to take every one of those descriptions and tell you all of the truth that's wrapped up in them. The Bible is perfect. The Bible is sure. You can count on it. The Bible is right. It's always right. The Bible is pure. The Bible is clean. And the Bible is true. The law, the testimony, the statutes, the commandments, perfect, pure, clean, true. The psalmist literally uses 18 different expressions to try to get to our attention the importance of centering our thoughts on God's word. But the last six words have to do with its effectiveness. Does it really change your life? I mean, come on, Pastor. I know you're paid to say stuff like this, but does the Bible really change your life? I remember reading a story about an old lady who lived way back in the country. One day, there was a knock at her door, and it was a vacuum cleaner salesman. He came into her house and began to give the woman his high-pressure sales talk. He said, "Madam, I've got the greatest product you've ever seen. This vacuum cleaner will eat up anything. In fact, if I don't control it, it'll suck the carpet right off your floor." Before the woman could do anything or say anything, he said, "I want to give you a demonstration." He went over to the fireplace, scooped out some of the ashes, and threw them in the middle of the carpet. Then he took a bag that he carried in with him and some dirt and threw it on top of the ashes. Some more junk on top of that. And after making a thorough mess, he said, "Madam, I want you to watch this vacuum cleaner at work. I guarantee it will suck up everything I've thrown on your rug." The woman, kind of overwhelmed by this, stood there aghast, speechless. And the salesman went on to say, "Lady, if it doesn't suck up every bit of this, I will personally eat it all with a spoon." The woman looked at the salesman and finally found her voice. She said, "Well, sir, start eating. We ain't got no electricity." I wish I could have been there to watch, don't you? Somebody always needs to get caught like that when they do that sort of thing. But it kind of reminds me that before you pitch a product, you better be dead sure you can deliver, right? For whatever reason. Let me tell you, I am absolutely certain about what I'm going to say to you about the scripture. I know this is true. This is what the Bible will do for you. The psalmist says, it will restore your soul. Refreshing your inner life like food does your body. The King James says, converting the soul. And that reminds us that there is no way that you can even come to know God apart from the scriptures. But the one thing the Bible will do for you that you can't find any other book that will ever do for you is the Bible will deal with your soul. The Bible will deal with the real you, not the external facade that you walk around in, but the real you. The Bible will get down deep into where you live and help you to understand who you are. And if you take it at face value, you will discover that this book begins to refresh you and restore you. Sometimes there's a little bit of tearing down first, isn't there? Sometimes the Bible has to tear out all that's bad so that it can begin to build up that which is good. But I promise you that I know this book will do that. It will restore your soul. Keep reading. Not only will it restore your soul, but the Bible will renew your mind. The psalmist says that it makes wise the simple. It gives practical guidance to the inexperienced. Did you know, men and women, that there is wisdom in this book for every situation you face? I found help in this book for my family. I found help in this book for my financial challenges. I found help in this book for health, believe it or not. The book has some very interesting principles about health. I found help in this book about discipline. I've discovered some hard truths in this book about the fact that the Christian life doesn't just descend upon you, that godliness comes through discipline. This book makes you wise. The psalmist says, it will rejoice your heart, bringing delight and pleasure to you when you obey it. It rejoices your heart. You know, I've understood that a lot more in recent days than ever before. Do you know this book is filled with truth that sometimes it just kind of explodes in your heart and you cannot contain yourself? I sometimes go to a special place, and I'm not going to tell you where it is, but I have a special place that I go to. It's beautiful, beautiful water and mountains. I go there to read the Bible and to pray. And you know what? Sometimes when I've been reading the Bible and I'm all there by myself, I forget where I am. And I start having a party. I get so excited about what I've read. I just want to shout and sing and beep the horn. I don't know, you know, just whatever you can do. Because the Word of God rejoices your heart. Oh, I know there are times when the Word of God works you over, but there are also many times when you study the Bible and really come to grips with its truth. It just gets in your soul and it makes you happy. And if you haven't known that, it's because you haven't gotten into the book. Keep reading. What else will it do? It renews your mind. It rejoices your heart. It'll refocus your vision. The psalmist says that the Bible enlightens the eye, illuminating the dark. Do you know what this book has done for me? It's helped me to stay off of a lot of dead-end streets. It's given me wisdom and knowledge so that I've always said to my wife, it's a sixth sense. No, it's not. It's a biblical sense. It's the awareness of biblical principles that I may not even pull out at the time that I've learned and that I've been taught and that I've read. And when I start to go in a direction, there's an uncomfortable feeling that comes and I get my focus changed and it's refocused now because God's Word has helped me. If you want to have a biblical lifestyle, it's not about a bunch of rules and a whole list of do's and don'ts. It's about getting into the book, and the Word of God will get into the sinews and the flesh of your being so that when you start to walk in a direction, the Word of God will keep you from getting into trouble. How many of you would like to have the ability to read the Word of God to such a degree that you'd have a sense when somebody's trying to put a scam on you? somebody's trying to take you down a dead-end street, take your money, take away the things that are important to you. How many of you would like to read the Word of God so much that when you see your children heading in a direction, you just have a sense that that's not good? You can sit them down and help them understand. That's what this book will do. It'll refocus your vision. And then it says it'll remain forever. The Word of God is eternal. You know, I thought about this week. If God allows His Son to tarry His coming, and He doesn't come for another 50 years, they'll still be preaching this same book 50 years from now and applying its truth to that generation, and it will be just as accurate and just as powerful as it is today, because it is a timeless book. The principles live on. You know, most of the books we buy today, they're outdated in a couple of months. A lot of the people that I talk with in the medical field and in the engineering field say they have to keep reading and reading because the stuff they read last month is already dated. But the Word of God is timeless. It remains forever. And then finally, the psalmist says that it will refute any critic. The mutual parts explain and defend one another. Did you know that? It says it is righteous altogether. What that means is that its parts come together in defense of itself. Do you have any idea how many people have made it their life's work to try to totally destroy the Word of God? All the critics who've made it their life's work to destroy the credibility of the Word of God, not one of them has ever been able to do it. It's beyond destruction. I want to tell you something. If that's true, if what I'm telling you is true, why in the world wouldn't we want to get our heads and our hearts into this book? There's something special about this book. In fact, read the next few verses and you will see it. More to be desired are they than gold, yea, than much fine gold, sweeter than honey in the honeycomb. Moreover, by them your servant is warned, and in keeping them there is great reward. You talk about a guarantee, that's sort of like the stuff that's written on the bottom of the product. Here it is. You know what it says? It says there's great possession in the Bible for those who will discover it. For gold is good, and fine gold is better. Much fine gold is better yet, and God's Word is better than much fine gold. It's better than the best.
0: And the only way you'll ever find that out is to test it. You'll discover how precious it is. Well, it's Friday, and that means I have to give you my little speech about going to church. I hope you don't ever get tired of that, because it's such an important thing. So many people have moved away from fellowship with God's people into a more private experience of their faith, according to them. But the Bible doesn't give us that opportunity. The Bible tells us we're together with God's people. And I hope you are listening to that instruction wherever you live, wherever you are. If there's a church there made up of people who love the Lord, you should be in that church this weekend. If you haven't been there for a long time, make this a beginning, a new beginning for you. And then, of course, we'll be around on television sometime during the day, and we'll be back here on Monday with the next edition of Turning Point on the radio. I'm David Jeremiah. Thanks for listening.
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11: USA Radio News, I'm Ron Warner. FBI Director Kash Patel says federal agents disrupted four alleged terror plots during last year's holiday season, including planned attacks in multiple states. Patel says the Bureau is expanding the use of artificial intelligence to process threats faster and prevent future attacks, while critics continue debating the balance between national security and government surveillance. Egg consumption is associated with lower risk of Alzheimer's disease for seniors 65 and older.
12: That's according to a new study published in the Journal of Nutrition. Researchers at California's Loma Linda University found that eating one egg a day for at least 5 days a week reduces Alzheimer's risk by up to 27%. They say that eggs are known to support brain health. The American Egg Board provided some of the funding for the study. I'm Michael Kastner.
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6: The KCIS Seattle area forecast today, starting out cloudy, then becoming sunny this afternoon. Highs in the 60s. Saturday, sunshine in the morning, then becoming cloudy. Highs upper 60s to mid 70s. And Sunday, partly sunny. Highs mid 60s to lower 70s.
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16: Proverbs 7 tells us about a young man who wanders to the house of a foolish woman. She tells him, "My husband's not at home. He's gone on a long journey." And then entices him into an immoral relationship. Obviously, this woman has unfulfilled desires at home. Maybe her husband's gone more than she'd like. But rather than looking to God to fulfill the deepest needs and longings of her heart, she focuses on what she doesn't have and then uses sinful means to try to fulfill those desires. I've heard from so many women who do the same thing, responding to problems at home with things like illicit internet relationships or a destructive affair. There are things you wish were different about your husband. 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
1: If you've found yourself struggling lately with all the evil that is in the world, watching the news and getting so discouraged and wondering, God, why don't you do something? Well, then today is a day that you don't want to miss. Stay with me.
0: What's the difference between someone who talks about faith and someone who actually lives it? Well, today on Living on the Edge, Chip Ingram tackles that question head on. In this series, You Were Made for More, Chip has been walking through the conditions God is looking for. A dislocated heart, a broken spirit, and now a radical step of faith. Today, Chip goes to the Gospel of Luke and shows us, from the life of Jesus' own disciples, what it actually takes to develop the kind of faith that moves mountains. Well, here's Chip with today's message, Practice a Radical Faith.
1: And I searched for a man among them who would build up the wall and stand in the gap before me for the land. But I found no one. Listen to that again. Ezekiel 22. Israel, far from God, sin and wickedness thriving. And God beams down from heaven a searchlight through his servant Ezekiel and says, I searched for a man among them who would build up the wall and stand in the gap before me for the land, that I should not destroy it. Well, if you'll pull out your teaching notes, I want to walk with you through, I think, one of the most important aspects of developing a holy ambition. And we've learned, as you open your notes, that there's three conditions we've looked at so far. The first one is, do you have a dislocated heart? And it really answers the question, I mean, do you care? I mean, can you get beyond your own world and your own needs to really care? The second was a broken spirit, and I got a lot of texts and a lot of emails of people who said, that hit me right between the eyes. And now our model Nehemiah, this businessman who's in Persia, who God has placed in this city at this time with this platform, with this intelligence, with this influence and this affluence. And he's going to take a radical step of faith. We pick up the story in Nehemiah 1, and I put it in your notes so you can follow along. It's at the end where he ends his prayer, and he says, O Lord, let your ear be attentive to the prayer of this your servant and to the prayers of your servants who delight in revering your name. And here's his request. After 4 months of praying, God has revealed to Nehemiah, it's not an accident that I gave you this prestige and this position and this intelligence and this leadership in this city at this time in history. I want you to be my man and go over there to Jerusalem and rebuild the wall. And God has given him a plan as he's prayed and he's talked. And you find his prayer starts out where he asks God personally. And as you read this prayer carefully, he says, the prayer of your servant. So he got a small group together and he's not in it alone. And we're going to learn in just a minute, he's going to walk into the king's presence and do something that if the king's in a bad mood, it will cost him his life. He will take a radical step of faith. He'll put his life on the line to come out of his comfort zone and align with God's agenda. And so he asked God, give us success. Give me favor in the presence of this man. I was the cupbearer to the king. It was the month of Nisan. That's about April. In the 20th year of King Artaxerxes of Persia, when wine was brought before him. And I took the wine and I gave it to the king. And I had not been sad in his presence before. So the king asked me, why does your face look so sad when you're not ill? This can be nothing but sadness of heart. I was very much afraid, but... Do you understand what he did? In the culture of this time, if you're sad before the king, if he's having a bad day, it's your last day. Get him out of here. Get me someone new. Everyone's life revolved around making the king happy. But Nehemiah realized, I will get his attention. I've built a relationship. This is what God led me to do. And he's going to ask me a question, and I hope he's having a really good day, God. And I want you to just notice, in your notes, will you circle the word but? I was very much afraid, but. I want to suggest that the greatest thing that have ever happened on the face of the earth by God's people are by people who are absolutely terrified and afraid of what they're about to do. But they don't let the fear stop them. They don't let the fear of finances. They don't let the fear of rejection. They don't let the fear of their physical life. And they do what God shows them, even though they're afraid. So as we go through this message, if it brings up things in your heart that make you feel afraid, you're in very good company. But I said to the king, may the king live forever. A little PR never hurts. Why should not my face look sad when the city where my fathers are buried lies in ruins and its gates have been destroyed by fire? And the king respects him and he gets his attention. And the king says, well, what is it that you want? And then I prayed to the God of heaven. I think this was one of those real quick ones in his heart. And I answered the king, if it pleases the king, and if your servant has found favor in his sight, let him send me to the city in Judah where my fathers are buried so that I can rebuild it. Then the king, with the queen sitting beside him, asked me, well, how long will your journey take and when will you get back? And it pleased the king to send me, so I set a time. He had a dislocated heart. He cared. He didn't have a knee-jerk reaction of just launching into something. For 4 months, he prays individually. He gets a small group. He has a broken spirit. And now he takes a radical step of faith. And here's my definition of a radical step of faith. This is the kind that God supports. It's a radical step of faith is choosing to step out to fulfill God's clearly defined will at great personal risk and sacrifice. See, when we talk about a radical step of faith, if you're not careful, you can start thinking it's like, oh, I'm taking a big step with my 401k, or if I do this, my business or relationships might be changed a little bit, or I might not be as near to some of my family or friends or my grandkids, or boy, if I took this radical step of faith, I might have to change vocations. And we start making those things a radical step of faith, which they are in our culture. But when you rub up against people that are willing to give their life for the gospel of Christ, I will tell you, it recalibrates what it means to follow Jesus. That's what Nehemiah did. Here's the question. How do you get that kind of faith? This isn't mustering it up. This isn't getting on some emotional high and stepping out and doing something really stupid. You better do what God tells you to do, when he tells you to do it, how he tells you to do it, as he leads you. That's a radical step of faith. And I'm going to ask you, will you please open your Bibles to Luke chapter 9? We're going to look at some verses that as you look at them, Jesus is going to describe and teach specifically how you, an ordinary person, and me, ordinary person, can actually develop a radical faith. And so there's four things you need to remember in order to develop a radical faith. And the first one is by remembering what faith is and faith is not. Hebrews 11:1 says, now faith is being sure of what we hope for and certain of what we do not see. In other words, faith has to do with what you can't see. Faith isn't just all logic. It's based on facts, but it's not emotion. So often we think faith is, okay, oh God, I'm going to try to have this. Faith may have emotions or no emotions. Faith is being what? Assured, certain of what you can't see. Faith is nothing more or nothing less than trusting in the character and the promises of God to the point that you act whether you feel like it or not. That's what faith is. Old Testament example. God takes his people out of bondage, right? Egypt, they go into the wilderness. Moses is their leader. They have a lot to learn. They get the Ten Commandments, but now they need to learn to trust him. What is the very first thing that God does? What's the very first test? Is, will you provide for me? I mean, they're out in this wilderness. There's desert. There's 2-3 million people, and they're thinking, I mean, what are we going to eat? And so manna comes in the morning, right? And God tells them very specifically, now, only take enough for today. Translation, have faith, trust me that I'll bring some tomorrow. So the first few days, what do people do? Well, you know, he says, take one jar, one omer. And so what do they do? Some of the people, you know, they're not looking. They put 3 or 4 jars aside and they wake up the next day and there's maggots in it. And God said, no, you don't understand. You don't get faith for next day, next month. You don't have to fear if you do this, what will happen 30 days from now. You don't have to fear what's going to happen in a year. You don't have to take us. He says, there is no grace in hypothetical futures. I will give you whatever you need today. Trust me. And then when it got to be the Sabbath, what was it? It was illogical. Again, he wanted to show, take two. Because tomorrow you're going to rest. I'm going to show you that I'm so powerful, so faithful, so good, so sovereign, that you can get more done in 6 days than most people can in 7. And the whole point of the Sabbath and the whole point of collecting manna was, can I trust God to provide for me? Am I dependent? Do I look to him as my source? The New Testament equivalent is Jesus talking about money. Jesus talked about money more than heaven and hell combined. And Jesus didn't need our money then nor now. So why? Why does he talk about money, money, money? Because Jesus says there's really only two gods. The two gods are not God and Satan. The two gods are God and money. You will worship either money or God. You will either be self-dependent and believe that with enough money, it'll create security. With enough money, you can look a certain way. With enough money, you can have certain things that'll make you a someone. But all your significant security, power issues, we think the right job, the right money, the right... Now, Satan will be a part of trying to get you to buy that lie. And so the whole point of New Testament giving is to recognize every time we come together, I give the first portion of all that God's given me. So I realize this is yours, manna. And then as I grow, I start giving proportionately more percentages as God blesses, because I understand that life's about eternity. So Jesus taught that to free our heart from greed. And so that's why, especially in America, a lot of people go to church regularly. A lot of people wish God would intervene and answer their prayers, and they're disobedient in the most basic things. If God doesn't have your money, he doesn't have your heart. That's Jesus. Just period. And what it reveals is you don't trust him. I mean, I can sing songs, but I'm with you here. I didn't grow up in the church. I mean, when I went to church, it was like normal days, a dollar, feeling kind of good, five. Ooey gooey spiritual experience. I just thought, I'm really going to bless the God of heaven. Here's a 20. I'm serious. I mean, I didn't know. I remember beginning to read the scriptures about this is his money, not yours. He gave you the brains. He gave you the job. Okay. You want what percent? I mean, I just thought, first time I heard that, I was like, are you on drugs? I mean, I'm not making it now, and you want me to give the Chip, here's the issue. I want you to trust me. And so Teresa and I learned to do that. And of course, you know, the rest is history. But for many, that's a radical step of faith. And then what you see is you see God's supply and you see the supernatural starting to work.
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1: So the first thing you have to remember about a radical step of faith is what faith is and what it's not. The second thing you need to remember is how deeply God values our faith. Hebrews 11:6. Without faith, it's impossible to please him. For he who comes to God must believe, notice the two things, that he exists and that he's a rewarder of those who diligently seek him. God is not impressed with your morality. He's not impressed with your knowledge, and he's not impressed with ministry success. The number one agenda that God has for you and for me is that you trust him. Without faith, it's impossible to please him. And by the way, now jot this under those notes: where there is no risk, there is no faith, period. In fact, we now get to the exciting part where Jesus teaches us very specifically about how to have faith. Are you in Luke 9? Let's go. This is the good part. How in the world then? I need to remember what faith is and isn't. It's not emotional. It's trusting his character, his promises. God deeply values it. It always involves risk. Jesus taught his disciples about a radical faith. And then notice he's going to call them to this. This isn't just to the private disciples. This is to all of his followers. Then he said to them, if anyone would come after me, he must deny himself and take up his cross daily and follow me. For whoever wants to save his life will lose it, but whoever loses his life for me will save it. What good is it for man to gain the whole world and yet forfeit his very self? If anyone is ashamed of me and my words, the Son of Man will be ashamed of him when he comes in his glory and in the glory of the Father and of the holy angels. I tell you the truth, some who are standing here will not taste death before they see the kingdom of God. So do you understand what Jesus is calling? This is the baseline for followers. If anyone will come after me, the word says he must. This is normal Christianity. This is what it means to follow him. This is what it means to be a Christian. This is the Romans 12:1 equivalent. I must deny myself. That means my life's not about me, my agenda, my future, everything I can do. I need to take up my cross. It's an instrument of death. In other words, I'm going to say to God, I'm going to die to my agenda and believe that whatever yours is for me is best. And then it's going to play out day by day. I'm going to follow you today. I'm going to listen to you, talk to you, be in the community of God's people, and I'm going to obey. I'm not going to learn about you. I'm not going to hear what other people say about you. I'm going to listen to you and make this. Faith comes by hearing, hearing by the word of God. I've never met a person with faith that doesn't love this book. And they're in it when they feel like it, and they're in it when they don't feel like it. And it's not some religious check off a box, but it's, God, I want to get to know you. You'll never trust his character or know his promises unless this book, his word, is a part of your daily habit. And so there's the calling to radical faith. Now, when you get there, some people think, you know what, I could never do that. I mean, that is too hard. That's too big. I've heard people say, you know, I see these Christians God really uses, and now and then I have this little flicker, I'd like to go there. I don't have enough faith to be that kind of person. It's very interesting. Jesus now will teach his disciples, you don't need much faith. Isn't that weird? You don't need a whole lot of faith. Remember what he said? If you have the faith the size of a mustard seed, you can say to that mountain, be cast into the sea. What he's going to teach them is, you don't need a lot of faith. What you need is to clarify the objective of your faith. If you could ever see Jesus for who he is, how good, how kind, how powerful, how trustworthy, how loving, how much he wants for you. If you could ever see God for who he really is, you don't need hardly any faith. It'd be easy to do whatever he says. So what we're going to see is he's going to take his three disciples who will have the primary leadership roles in the church after he leaves, and he's going to give them a private moment with him to clarify the object of their faith, who he really is. And then he's going to have a public moment where all the other disciples see, and those who've had this experience, and then I've got an illustration that'll bring it home. Pick it up with me in verse 28. Notice it says about 8 days after. After what? After he said, some are going to do what? They're going to see the kingdom of God before they die. Well, guess what? It's going to happen right now. About 8 days after Jesus said this, he took Peter, John, and James with him, and he went up into a mountain to pray. And as he was praying, the appearance of his face changed, and his clothes became as bright as a flash of lightning. Two men, Moses and Elijah, appeared in glorious splendor talking with Jesus. They spoke about his departure, which he was about to bring to fulfillment at Jerusalem. Peter and his companions were very sleepy, but when they became fully awake, they saw his glory and the two men standing with him. As the men were leaving Jesus, Peter said to him, Master, it's good for us to be here. Let us put up three shelters, one for you, one for Moses, and one for Elijah. He didn't know what he was saying. I can identify with that. While he was speaking, a cloud appeared and enveloped them, and they were afraid as they entered the cloud. And a voice came from the cloud saying, This is my son whom I've chosen. Listen to him. What happened? It's near the end of his ministry. Why? Jesus knows they're going to have to believe. And it's not about how much faith. It's the object of their faith. So Jesus, we learn from Philippians 2, he veils his glory. All that means is he came in the form of a servant. And by the way, when his clothes were bright and lightning, it wasn't like light came from heaven. Literally what he did in this moment is he pulled back his humanity, and literally the light, it's metamorphosized. It is from the inside out. Light came out of Jesus, and I mean, it was brighter than the sun. And then after that, then here's Elijah and Moses. What did they do? The two characters that brought revelation and truth, Moses, the Ten Commandments, Elijah, the restoring Israel. The two most important witnesses. If I'm a little Jewish boy growing up in that day, Peter, John, and James, they're the two heroes of our faith. So now I see the light coming out of Jesus. Then I get the testimonies that this isn't just some experience. Here's Moses, and here's Elijah, and then a cloud envelops, and I'm scared to death, and you hear the very voice of God. This is my son. Believe in him. Do you understand what God's doing? He's letting these three guys see who Jesus is. And when you see who he really is, then what we'll watch later is doing what he says isn't all that hard. He's God. He's all powerful. He's faithful. He'll never let you down. Well, after they have this experience, they're going to go down the mountain. And as they go down the mountain, I want you to notice how specific and why the author is letting us know these are connected. When the voice had spoken, they found Jesus alone. The disciples kept this to themselves and told no one at the time what they had seen. Then notice the time marker again. The next day. The next day, all this goes together. When they came down from the mountain, a large crowd met him. And a man in the crowd called out, "Teacher, I beg you, look at my son, for he's my only child." A spirit seizes him, and suddenly he screams, and it throws him into convulsions so that he foams at the mouth. It scarcely ever leaves him, and it's destroying him. "I begged your disciples to drive it out, but they could not." Why? What's Jesus say? What's the text say? Look in your Bible. "Oh, unbelieving and perverse generation," Jesus replied, "how long shall I stay with you and put up with you? Bring your son to me." Even while the boy was coming, the demon threw him to the ground in a convulsion. But Jesus rebuked the evil spirit, healed the boy, and gave him back to his father. And they were all amazed at what? The greatness of God. And while everyone was marveling what Jesus did, he said to his disciples, "Listen carefully to what I'm about to tell you." He's setting them up. Look, there's going to be challenges. The Son of Man is going to be betrayed into the hands of men. But they didn't understand what this meant. It was hidden from them, so they didn't grasp it. And they were afraid to ask him about it. He's preparing them for his leaving, and he's giving them promises. And how did he heal the boy? Did he touch him? What did he do? He spoke. "You can trust my word. There's power in my word."
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1: 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When's the last time you really thought clearly about how important faith is? Not just faith, but a radical faith. You know, there's certain things you know without a doubt are God's will for you to do. But it takes faith, which involves risk, to step out and do them. I just want to ask you, what went through your mind as you heard today's teaching? What did God bring to your mind that you said to yourself within, "You know, I'm not living by faith"? God values faith. What God wants more than anything else is for me to trust him. Well, the next question becomes, wow, how do I do that? How do I grow my faith? What's it going to look like? I hope you'll be with us for our next broadcast, because we're going to walk through a process where we will learn exactly how Jesus developed faith in his disciples. 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
4: Hi, this is Robert Jeffress, and I'm glad to study God's Word with you every day on this Bible teaching program. 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But now we get to the question everybody's interested in. Will there be animals in heaven? And specifically, will my pet be in heaven? 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
4: Thanks, David, and welcome again to Pathway to Victory. 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My brand new book, Ask Dr. Jeffress About the End Times, is the resource I'd want you to have ready. 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I'll be pleased to send you a copy right away with my thanks. When you give a generous gift to support the ministry of Pathway to Victory, be sure to ask for my book called Ask Dr. Jeffress About the End Times, in which I answer 20 of the most common questions about God's plan for the future. David and I will repeat this information later, along with the other resources available to you on this final program in the teaching series. But right now, let's dig into Scripture as our series called Perfect Ending concludes. My message today is titled, The Truth About Heaven. As we conclude our series today on Bible prophecy, we're going to look at what we call the eternal state for believers. We're going to talk about what the Bible reveals to us about heaven. And so today, what I'm going to attempt to do, and you have on your outline, is I'm going to answer the 10 most frequently asked questions about heaven. The first and the foundational question is heaven an actual place, or is it simply a state of mind? Turn over to John 14 and look at verses 2 and 3. Now, this is Jesus teaching. He said, "In my Father's house are many dwelling places. If it were not so, I would have told you. For I go to prepare a place for you. And if I go and prepare a place for you, I will come again and receive you to myself. That where

0: am, there you may be also. The Bible doesn't stutter on this subject. Heaven is an actual place, not just a state of mind. Well, that leads to a second question. Well, where do Christians go then when they die? The moment a Christian dies, his spirit goes immediately into the presence of Jesus. And in that sense, he is in heaven. But that is not our final and eternal dwelling place. Ultimately, we will inhabit the new heaven and the new earth that are yet to be constructed. Well, that leads to a third question. Are you saying then, Pastor, that when people die, they go to a kind of purgatory until the end of time? Not at all. Not at all. When a Christian dies, he goes immediately into the presence of Jesus and experiences blessing while he awaits the new heaven and the new earth that will be his ultimate dwelling place. Question number four. What is the difference between the millennial kingdom and the new heaven and new earth? What is the difference? Remember that Revelation 20 tells us that after Christ comes back to earth at his second coming, remember he bound Satan for 1,000 years and he reigns on the throne of David for 1,000 years. It is during this time that the earth experiences a renovation. Not a recreation, a renovation. But then, as 2 Peter 3 says, after the millennium and after the white throne judgment, God will destroy this present heaven and earth. And look at Revelation 21, verses 1 to 3. John says, after the present heaven and earth were destroyed, he looked up and he saw this heavenly city, the New Jerusalem, coming down out of heaven to earth. And what I want you to understand is our ultimate dwelling place is not up there, is not some place in outer space. Our ultimate dwelling place is here on earth. And that leads to a fifth question. What kind of bodies will we inhabit in the new heaven, and will we know one another in heaven? I was on a radio program Friday and the host was asking me all kinds of questions about the resurrection. Pastor, what are our resurrected bodies going to be like? Are we going to have birthmarks if we have birthmarks in this life? Are those birthmarks going to carry over? What about if you've lost a limb? Are you going to be handicapped in the next life? I mean, are we going to know one another in heaven? All the answers to those questions come when we look at the resurrected body of Jesus Christ. And you find that his resurrection body, in many ways, was similar to his earthly body. But his body was also superior to his earthly body. And the same thing is going to be true for us. You say, well, that was Jesus. Why do you think that's going to be true of us? Because Colossians 1:18 says, remember, Jesus is the prototokos. He is the prototype of those who are going to be raised from the dead. He is the firstborn, the prototokos of all creation. Question number six. Well, what age will we be in heaven? Have you ever wondered that? What age will we be in heaven? If you're 10 on earth, will you be 10 in heaven forever and ever? If you're a senior adult, when you die and go to heaven, are you going to be looking for the branch office of the AARP at the pearly gates, you know? The real question is, what age are we going to be in heaven? Some people have postulated that, well, perhaps we're going to be the same age Jesus was when he started his ministry. We're all going to be 30 years old. That's complete conjecture. The fact is, we don't know what age we will be in heaven. But now we get to the question everybody's interested in. Number seven, will there be animals in heaven? And specifically, will my pet be in heaven? I can't tell you the number of people who ask me that question about will our pets be with us in heaven. Let's see what the Bible says about the place of animals in heaven. First of all, Isaiah chapter 11 is a description of the millennium, the renovated earth, when Christ reigns for 1,000 years. And yes, the Bible teaches that there will be animals present during the millennium. But after Revelation 21 and 22, when you get to the destruction of the present heaven and earth and the creation of the new heaven and earth, you find no mention of animals in the New Jerusalem. No mention of them anywhere. Does that mean they're not here? Not necessarily. However, if there are animals in the new heaven and the new earth, most probably they are not our pets today that have been resurrected to new life. If you turn over to Ecclesiastes chapter 3, Solomon makes that point very clear. for the fate of the sons of men and the fate of beasts is the same. As one dies, so dies the other. Indeed, they all have the same breath, and there is no advantage of man over beast, for all is vanity. They all come to go to the same place. They all came from dust, and they shall all return to dust. But then he goes on to say in verse 21, who knows that the breath of a man ascends upward and the breath of the beast ascends downward to the earth? Here's the difference. The breath, the spirit of a man ascends to heaven. There is an eternality of man that is not true of animals. If there are animals in the new heaven and the new earth, there are going to be new animals that God has created, probably not our resurrected pets. Number 8, will there be marriage in heaven? Will there be marriage to heaven? If I've been married for 60 years here on earth, am I going to be married to the same person in heaven? What does the Bible say about that? Turn over to Luke 20. Now, that's a question the Bible answers very, very clearly. Remember, a group of the Sadducees, who didn't even believe in an afterlife, decided to play their own version of Ask the Rabbi to try to stump Jesus with a question in order to trick him. And the question was this. They said, Jesus, suppose a woman is married 7 different times, 7 different men, and she dies in the next life. Whose wife will she be? They thought they had really stumped the Lord. Not at all. Look at verse 34 of Luke 20. And Jesus said to them, the sons of this age marry and are given in marriage. But those who are considered worthy to attain to that age and the resurrection from the dead neither marry nor are given in marriage, for neither can they die anymore, for they are like angels and are sons of God, being sons of the resurrection. Jesus is simply saying in our resurrected bodies, we are like angels in this aspect. We're not going to marry, and therefore we're not going to procreate. We will not be married to other people in heaven. Now, if the thought that you're not going to be married, or the thought that Fido isn't going to be with you in heaven, causes you a lot of angst, remember this. Heaven is going to be a place of complete joy. God knows exactly what you need to be happy, and there's not going to be anything lacking in heaven, the Bible tells us. Well, that begs the question then, question number 9, what are we going to do in heaven? What are we going to spend eternity doing? Now, we know the picture of, you know, floating on a cloud, plucking the harp. That's a mischaracterization of heaven. But you know what I have found is even some Christians, many Christians, don't understand exactly what we're going to be doing in heaven. We had a guest preacher one time, and he started kind of getting on the congregation a little bit, and he said, you know, those of you who can't even sit through a 2-hour worship service, how in the world do you think you're going to enjoy heaven when all we're going to do is worship God? There were a few scattered amens, but not real enthusiastic. Because frankly, we're all just being honest here. The thought of doing nothing for all eternity except worshiping God is kind of boring. No, you're not going to admit to that, but you're thinking it. That's kind of boring. We're going to do nothing but worship God? Listen to this. While worship is certainly going to be a primary activity in heaven, it's not going to be our only activity in heaven. The Bible says not only are we going to be worshiping, we're going to be working in heaven. The fact is, God created us to do more than worship. God created us to work. And the reason God created us to work is we are made in His image. God is a worker. He created us to work. And listen to me, worship and work are not mutually exclusive. You can be worshiping while you work. You know, a perfect illustration of that is in the Garden of Eden. Adam and Eve, think about this. Before the fall, they had a perfect relationship with God that was untainted by sin. They were enjoying perfect fellowship with God. But did they just sit around the garden singing hymns and praying 24/7? No. Genesis 2:15 says God gave them a job. You are to cultivate the garden and to keep it. They worked and they worshiped at the same time. And the same thing is true for us. We're going to be doing more than singing hymns and praying all day. I would say all day and all night, but there's not going to be any night. It's just going to be all day. God has responsibilities for us. You say, where do you get that? 2 Timothy 2:12, if we endure with him, we shall reign with him. Or Revelation 22, verse 5, we shall reign with him forever and ever and ever. In Matthew chapter 25, Jesus talked about the parable of the talents. And he was teaching us that dependent upon our faithfulness in this life, we will receive responsibilities in the next life. Some will rule over planets. Some will rule over stars. Some will rule over galaxies. Paul said, one day we will judge angels. God will give us responsibilities to carry out throughout all eternity. And we will find fulfillment in doing that. And remember, all of the impediments that keep us from enjoying work in this life, tired bodies, strained relationships, government regulations, all those things will be removed in the next life so that we can enjoy work as God intended us to enjoy it. We will be working in heaven. Question number 10, and I get this all the time. Are Christians in heaven right now aware of what's going on earth? Are Christians in heaven aware of what's happening on earth? And I think the Bible answers that question with an affirming yes. At least to some extent, people in heaven know what's happening on earth. Where do I find this idea that people in heaven know what's going on earth? Well, think about Abraham in Luke chapter 16. He was with the Lord, but he was aware of the rich man's suffering. Or in Revelation chapter 6, verse 10, jot down that passage. The picture here is during the Great Tribulation. The tribulation saints, that is those Christians who have died because of their faith, their spirits are in heaven, are looking down at what is happening on earth during the Great Tribulation. And notice what they cry out. They said, oh Lord, how long will you refrain from judging and avenging our blood on those who dwell upon the earth? In other words, during the tribulation, people in heaven are going to be able to look down. They will see the calamity on the earth, and they're going to say, Lord, how long are you going to allow this to happen before you bring judgment? So the Bible is clear, at least to some extent, that people in heaven are aware of what is happening on earth. And of course, that brings up a related question. What does that mean then that Christians in heaven are going to experience grief in heaven? When we see our loved ones being consigned to hell. Have you ever wondered that? I mean, how is it going to be possible if I have a friend or a loved one who is suffering and being tormented in hell forever? How could I ever possibly enjoy heaven? Revelation chapter 21, verse 4. John says, and God shall wipe away every tear from their eyes. And this takes place after the great white throne judgment, after unbelievers are cast into the lake of fire. After that time, John says, God wipes away every tear from our eyes. How could that be possible if we know loved ones are suffering in hell? In 2 Thessalonians chapter 1, we find an interesting description of what happens when the Lord returns. You know, when the Lord was here the first time on earth, the Bible says he wept over the lost. He cried over Jerusalem. He was grieved over the prospect of people going to hell. But 2 Thessalonians 1 says, when the Lord comes the second time, he will come dealing out retribution against unbelievers. And there'll be no tears. There'll be no grieving on his part as he renders judgment to unbelievers. And in 2 Thessalonians 1:10, it says, and after he does that, Christ will be marveled at among those who have believed. That is, when we witness Christ punishing evildoers, we won't be second-guessing him. We won't be arguing with him that he's being unjust. Instead, we will marvel at what he has done. I think what the scripture is saying is this. When we see life from God's perspective, when we are with him and understand the true righteousness of God and the true awfulness of sin, and we realize that every person who is consigned to hell deserves to be there because they have rejected Christ, that will cause every tear, every bit of remorse to be wiped away. I don't understand that completely, but I like what J.I. Packer wrote one time when he said, other people's hell will not veto our heaven. The Bible says, on that day, God will wipe away every tear from our eyes. There shall no longer be any death or mourning or crying or pain, for the old things will have passed away. Just think. No more broken relationships. No more all-night vigils at the hospital. No more standing over the grave of a loved one. All of that will be gone forever. I don't know about you, but that's enough to make me want to push away the spinach and carrots and go for the bluebell right now. Aren't you ready for heaven right now when you think about that? But the fact is, God still has some very real responsibilities he wants us to carry out here on earth before we go to heaven. But the fact that this life is so unpleasant right now only is going to make heaven taste that much better. But listen to this. The reverse is also true. Knowing what awaits us makes this life more bearable. Paul said it this way. He said, for what we go through in this life, it is a light momentary affliction compared to the eternal glory that awaits us. You know, one of the greatest criticisms against the teaching of Bible prophecy, very few churches today even talk about the subject of prophecy anymore, but one of the frequent criticisms is, well, Bible prophecy has nothing to do with everyday life. Haven't you heard people say, oh, they're so heavenly minded, they're no earthly good? Well, look, the Bible never divorces the truth of the next life from our responsibility in this life. Listen to Peter's words in 2 Peter 3, 11 to 12. Since all these things are to be destroyed in this way, what sort of people ought you to be in holy conduct and godliness, looking for and hastening the coming day of the Lord? I mean, think about this, folks. Shouldn't the truth of the rapture, the fact that we're going to be caught up one day to meet the Lord in the air and we're going to leave everything behind, shouldn't that affect our attitude toward our material possessions right now? Knowing we're going to have to let go of it one day, shouldn't it loosen our grip on those material possessions right now? Shouldn't the fact that you and I are going to stand one day before the judgment seat of Christ and give an account for every word, every action, every attitude, shouldn't that have some impact on how we live right now? C.S. Lewis talked about the value of being heavenly minded, of focusing on the future. I close with this. He said, hope is one of the theological virtues. This means that a continual looking forward to the eternal world is not, as some modern people think, a form of escapism or wishful thinking, but it's one of those things a Christian is meant to do. It does not mean that we are to leave the present world as it is. If you read history, you'll find that the Christians who did the most for the present world were just those who thought most of the next world. It is since Christians have largely ceased to think about the other world that they have become so ineffective in this one. Aim at heaven, and you'll get earth thrown in. Aim at earth, and you'll get neither. Living in anticipation of that perfect ending that awaits every believer in Christ is the strongest motivation I know of for living a God-centered life beginning today. Well, this concludes our in-depth teaching series on future events and the end times. And let me urge you to take a few moments right now to request the materials we've prepared on your behalf to help you understand God's plan for your future. I'm especially eager to place my brand new book, Ask Dr. Jeffress About the End Times, into your hands. I'm sure you'd agree. We are living through days that are shaking people to their core. Uncertainty is everywhere. And yet, for the Christian who understands God's prophetic plan, these days need not produce anxiety. In my book, I answer 20 of the most pressing questions about God's plan for the future. With the same biblical clarity and pastoral warmth you've come to expect from Pathway to Victory over 30 years. But our Perfect Ending series concludes today, and this exclusive offer expires with it, so be sure to get in touch today.
1: 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Thanks so much. 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
2: 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I'm David J. Mullins, wishing you a great weekend. Then join us again next week for a series called Courageous, 10 Strategies for Thriving in a Hostile World. 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
5: Supreme Court Justice Neil Gorsuch says declining civic knowledge in America inspired him to co-author a new children's book on the Declaration of Independence. Gorsuch pointed to low civics and history scores among students and adults, calling civic education essential to understanding America's founding principles and constitutional system. Minnesota faces growing debate over teacher licensing standards focused on equity and bias, with critics calling them divisive and supporters defending them as educational reform. Actor Mark Hamill is facing criticism after deleting a social media image depicting President Donald Trump as deceased following a recent assassination attempt scare. Hamill later apologized, saying he intended to criticize Trump politically, not wish him harm. The controversy has renewed debate over political rhetoric and public discourse online. From America's News Network, USA Radio News.
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8: And good afternoon, I'm Keith Black. Sound Transit must cut $34.5 billion over 20 years, which means major changes to light rail plans. Brad Ford reports.
9: Projects staying on the books are the West Seattle Link Extension and Tacoma Dome Link, Everett Link with Phases 1 and 2, and an initial segment of the Ballard Link to Seattle Center. The T-Line will extend to Tacoma Community College, and the South Kirkland to Issaquah Link would open in 2050. Some other plans will get design funding, and the rest are on hold. I'm Brad Ford.
8: Alaska Airlines has announced it's preparing to take on $1 billion in new debt. The Seattle Times reports the airline is facing higher-than-expected fuel costs this year. Alaska Air Group, the airline's parent company, said that additional borrowing would help maintain cash flow and keep its fleet and schedules on track. The company is looking to raise $1 billion through a debt offering and adding to an existing loan. The Seattle-based carrier announced it has lost $193 million in the first months of 2026. Microsoft is offering a buyout to nearly 9,000 employees. More from Mark Mayfield.
10: It's the first time ever that the company is offering a voluntary retirement program as it looks to spend more on artificial intelligence. Eligible employees would get a cash payment, continued health care coverage, and vested stock awards. They have until June the 8th to make a decision. I'm Mark Mayfield.
8: Seattle Mayor Katie Wilson has unveiled plans for a new tiny house village in South Seattle. Wilson announced yesterday the city will install a village of 90 new tiny homes in the South Park neighborhood. The shelter should be ready to open within the next few months. It's the second homeless shelter project Wilson has announced as part of her goal to create 500 new units before the World Cup starts next month. In sports, the Seattle Mariners are in Chicago tonight to start a three-game series of the White Sox, the M's sending Emerson Hancock to the mound. In the WNBA tonight, the Seattle Storm open their regular season at home against Golden State. In Major Junior Hockey, the Everett Silvertips are in the Western Hockey League Championship Series for the third time in the team's 23-year history, and they'll try to win their first title as they begin the best of seven against Prince Albert tonight at Angel of the Winds Arena. And in Major League Soccer tomorrow night, the Seattle Sounders host San Diego at Lumen Field. In our KCIS Seattle area forecast, mostly cloudy until late this afternoon, then becoming mostly sunny. Sunny tomorrow morning, becoming mostly cloudy and partly sunny on Sunday. Our highs today in the 60s, 60s to mid-70s tomorrow, and in the 60s to lower 70s Sunday. And last check, clouds for the most part around the Sound, 54 in Everett, Tacoma, and at SeaTac Airport. With a news update, I'm Keith Black, KCIS 630.
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0: Welcome to Truth for Life, where today we begin a series called The Christian Family. What is the Christian family, and what difference does it make in how you frame your life every day? Here's Alistair Begg to help us think through this vital issue.
1: We're going to read from the Bible in the New Testament, in Colossians, and in chapter 3. And beginning to read at verse 12 through to verse 21. Colossians chapter 3 and 12 through 21. Put on then, as God's chosen ones, holy and beloved, compassionate hearts, kindness, humility, meekness, and patience, bearing with one another, and if one has a complaint against another, forgiving each other, as the Lord has forgiven you, so you also must forgive. And above all these, put on love, which binds everything together in perfect harmony. And let the peace of Christ rule in your hearts, to which indeed you were called in one body. And be thankful. Let the word of Christ dwell in you richly, teaching and admonishing one another in all wisdom, singing psalms and hymns and spiritual songs with thankfulness in your hearts to God. And whatever you do in word or deed, do everything in the name of the Lord Jesus, giving thanks to God the Father through him. Wives, submit to your husbands as is fitting in the Lord. Husbands, love your wives and do not be harsh with them. Children, obey your parents in everything, for this pleases the Lord. Fathers, do not provoke your children, lest they become discouraged. We turn now to the scriptures. Father, what we know not, teach us. What we have not, give us. What we are not, make us. For your Son's sake. Amen. If we're going to understand the Christian family, it needs to be within the context of the church family. That we do not exist as Christian families, as separate entities and on our own, but we exist as Christian families within the context of God's family. And it is within the framework of the family of God that we discover the support and the encouragement that we desperately need in the raising of our children. And that is why routinely we are saying to one another that the child of a Christian home has a claim upon the prayers and service of the church. Now, how does that notion transfer itself to day-to-day reality? That's the real question. To take it seriously, and seriously we must take it, and to understand it at the most basic level, it is imperative that we understand what the church is. What the church is. I was asked this past week to participate in some kind of radio campaign to encourage people to come back to church. And so they gave me a number of statements that I was supposed to be made that apparently are being distributed across various radio stations around the nation. And I was very happy to do that. I say, come back to church this Sunday. But I said to myself, well, where are these people? There's a clear understanding as to why we were gone for a while, but there is no earthly reason as to why many are not back. Unless, of course, we have completely missed an understanding of what the church is. It's not a building to which we return, where we visit, but it's a family to which we belong. And it just so happens that in our elders' meetings, where we read a book with one another consistently, the book to which we turned in the last two meetings is another book by our friend and helper Sinclair Ferguson, and is entitled Devoted to God's Church. Devoted to God's church. And although we're only into the first chapter, we as elders have been reminded that instead of asking, how can I fit the church into my family agenda, the question is actually reversed. How then can I fold my family life into the purposes and practices of the church? You see, we've been going through 2 Samuel and we're saying again and again that this king and these kings point forward to Jesus, who is the king. And Jesus is the king and he has a kingdom. Now, what does it mean to be a part of God's kingdom? Where do you make sense of the idea of the kingdom of God? Well, the church, the local church, is the community in which an understanding of what it means to be followers of the king is then expressed. And this, of course, is something vastly different from the idea that the local church is a kind of democracy, whereby it's run by elected representatives, and people try and lobby their representatives and share their opinions and debate their ideas and consider their priorities and so on. In a kind of one man, one vote, try and get it the way you want it. A bit like a country club or a golf club or a sports club or whatever else it is. I think I'm going to talk to somebody about that. Well, you see, we are all under the king and we are all under the word. Let me give you a quote from Sinclair. I could have messed it up and made it sound like it's mine, but that would be bad. Better just give him his own words. This is what he says, and he's writing as a pastor. My family needs the church family for its own growth and health. No single family possesses all the resources it needs to be a truly and fully Christian family. We need support, friendship, example, wise counsel, and much else from the church family. Listen to this. Two Christian parents are not in themselves adequate to rear one child for Christ. They were never meant to be. So the resources of our own family, no matter how wonderful, are scarcely adequate. We, and perhaps especially our children, need the church. And in that context, they and we will be blessed beyond expectation. Now, that should probably make many of us just take a deep breath. It certainly did me. But it makes perfect sense. I mean, isn't it true for us as parents that there is at least a period in life where our children think that their mother and father are two of the craziest individuals that ever descended upon the earth? That if they only go 50 or 100 yards down the street, they can meet some of their friends who have parents who are perfectly normal. How in the world did I get this to? Failing to recognize that the same thing is happening in reverse, that the guy who lives 100 yards down the street thinks my mother is just amazing. How are we going to do this? We have lived or are living through the most rapid change in family structure in human history. That's where we are. And therefore, it is absolutely vital for us to know what we believe, where we belong, and how then, as citizens of a kingdom, as members of a family, we're supposed to behave. Now, it's a very large subject and can give us an opportunity to unpack it. But let me begin and suggest that what we need to do, first of all, albeit somewhat briefly, is make sure that we understand the biblical context. Then, recognizing that we do not live in a bubble or in a cocoon, that we acknowledge something regarding the cultural setting. And then, as we draw to a close, acknowledge the solution that is found in the gospel. So, biblical context, cultural setting, gospel solution. Now, you will notice as we read this together that the specific directions for the Christian family begin in verse 18 with this radical call to both wives and husbands to a level of love that is quite remarkable. But the specific directions for the Christian family are set within the larger context of the place of the family in the context of the church. And so look at how the church family is addressed. Verse 12. Put on then as God's chosen ones. God's chosen ones. And what he's saying to them is this. You readers of my letter, living there in the Colossae Valley, are part of a vast company of God's redeeming purposes from the very beginning of time. That he began calling out a people that are his very own. And he is adding to that number all kinds of people from all kinds of places, including you. And you are the chosen ones. You are those who were sought out by God when you weren't looking for him. That the picture of the garden is the picture that is true running through the whole of history. That it is God who comes seeking Adam and Eve. Where are you? Rather than Adam and Eve running around looking for God. No, they were hiding from God. And by nature, we hide from God. And there are people here that read this letter and said, you know, that is exactly what was true of me. I had no interest in these things. I thought those people were crazy. Just last week, I spoke with a number of people, and I was struck by one young lady who said to me, I don't know who she is. I met her just briefly along with her family, and when I found out that she was in New York State somewhere, I said to her, and what was happening there? She said, well, I was hiding from God in New York City. I was hiding from God in New York City. Well, what a good place to go and hide. Yeah, you can get lost in a lot of places there. And what happened? I said, well, she said, the hound of heaven reached for me. Well, I wonder, has the hound of heaven come and reach for you? Look at what happens. You turn back a couple of pages to the beginning of Colossians, and you realize that these Colossians had a hound who had reached them, and the hound's name was, if you like, Epaphras. He's writing to those who are followers of the Lord Jesus Christ, who have faith in the Lord Jesus Christ. He's not writing to religious people who are trying to do their best. He's writing to those who have been made citizens of the King. He is writing to those who are now members of the family. And they, he says in verse 6, this is true of you, that the word of truth, the gospel, has taken root among you. And that is since the day you heard it and understood the grace of God in truth. Just as you learned it from Epaphras, our beloved fellow servant. Now, in that context, again in Colossae, there were all kinds of voices, as there are all kinds of voices today. Saying to men and women, you know, if you want to know God, you have to reach a certain standard. If you want to be part of God's group, then you have to be at a certain level. You have to do certain things. You have to stop doing a lot of things and start doing a whole bunch of new things. Well, you say, okay, well, where did this come from? Well, it came from religion. The idea that somehow or another we can eventually, by negating that which is poor and embracing that which is better, reach a standard of acceptance with God. If you like, qualify for membership. But no, you see, the only qualification is the qualification that Epaphras told these people in Colossae about. He explained to these people that they could never, as I must explain to you routinely, that they and we could never attain God's standard. And that our acceptance by God is only through faith in the Lord Jesus Christ. And what do you need to enter heaven? Faith in the Lord Jesus Christ. What is required to be a member of God's family? Faith in the Lord Jesus Christ. Let not conscience make you linger, nor of fitness fondly dream. All the fitness he requireth is to feel your need of him. I need you. Oh, I need you. Now, some of us are not there because we're very self-sufficient. That's we're proud of it. We have done it. We have earned it. We have put it away and so on. Well, the door is closed, isn't it? Because it only opens to those who cry out to him in need. So in other words, we belong to him. We belong to him. We are the objects of his love, coming back to our passage. We are the chosen ones. We are holy, set apart from what we were, set apart to God. We are beloved. It's a lovely thought, isn't it? That we are the ones who've been loved with an everlasting love. And what he's actually saying in this section, which we're not going to delay on, is that in some senses, you wear what you are. I think the advertising slogan was the reverse of that, wasn't it? You are what you wear. They're trying to sell you a certain kind of outfit, as it were. But in actual fact, you can put on, I could put on all kinds of things, and it would be very obvious. I remember one time we had a surgeon at the clinic, and he invited me to come down and participate with him and go through the OR rooms in the clinic. This was a long time ago. He was from Michigan, I remember. And I met him in the locker room, and he dressed me up like a surgeon. It was one of the most ridiculous things you ever saw in your entire life. There is something about a surgeon who, when it puts that thing on his head, people go, wow, that is impressive. If anybody else does it, the people are like, whoa, something is definitely wrong here. And I remember I got on the elevator with him from the dungeons of the place to go somewhere. And as it turned out, there was some kind of Saudi prince who was in the hospital at that time who had his own secret service. And as we got on the thing, there was a secret service guy, a Saudi guy. And I never forget the way he looked at me. And what he was essentially saying is, you are not that. So the idea that you are what you wear, no. What he's saying is, you wear what you are. Now, we're not going to unpack this, but what he said is, you had a lot of clothes in your old closet. Your pre-Christian closet was full of a bunch of ugly stuff. In the grace of God, that stuff is being removed. But now, in the grace of God, put on your new clothes. You've been given a whole new wardrobe. And you have all these amazing t-shirts. Compassion, kindness, humility, meekness, patience. And so your wife says to you, well, I see you left the patience one off this morning, did you? The congregation says, and that's another kind word from your pastor. I think you lost that shirt as well. No, your new self is under new management. And this is an ongoing process. You will see that. Where is that? In verse 10. And having put on the new self, which is being renewed, present continuous tense, is being renewed in knowledge after the image of its creator. The process of being conformed to the image of Jesus, of being made like our elder brother, is not an instantaneous process. It goes on over a lifetime. And so the intense practicality of it ought to be a terrific encouragement to us. And you will see that there as he goes on in verse 13. Bearing with one another. If you're like putting up with one another. Do you know how many people bounce from church to church because they didn't like X or they didn't like Y or they got to take their baseball bat to another diamond? Don't you know you're supposed to put up with other people? Put up with a pastor? Put up with this one? After all, goodness gracious, aren't they putting up with you? Putting up with one another? And where there is reason for complaint against someone else, and it would be a strange life if there wasn't, forgiving each other as the Lord has forgiven you. You're a new person. You've been forgiven, he says. Therefore, it would be ridiculous for you, having been forgiven everything that stood against God, to hold in short term a debt that someone owes to you. No, forgiving each other, binding all these things together. Put on love, which binds everything together in perfect harmony. I'd like to teach the world to sing in perfect harmony, right? We understand that longing, right? All we are saying is give peace a chance. Imagine there's no this. Imagine there's no that. Where are the answers to these longings? Where's the answer to these longings, you see? He says, now you Colossian believers, or if you're like now, you Cleveland believers, you want to make an impact in your city, Here it is. It's not a political campaign. It's a radical transformation from the inside out. Wear what you are. And it is then, as he goes through that, he gets to the point where he says, as the word dwells in you, as the peace of Christ rules your hearts, as you give voice to the praise of Almighty God, he says, and let me just put it in this way, whatever you do, it's comprehensive. There's no outs now. There's no little secret place where I can say, yeah, but it doesn't cover this. No, he says it covers everything. Whatever you do, do everything in the name of the Lord Jesus, giving thanks to God the Father through him. So this is the characteristic of the member of the church family. A thankful, prayerful, joyful, forgiving, compassionate, kind heart. These are the characteristics. It's daunting and wonderful, isn't it? And then he applies it. 18, wives, submit to your husbands as is fitting in the Lord. You see, once again, when you come to the details of the Christian family, unless we understand that the Christian family folds itself into the church family, and that it is the church family which makes sense of the family, that the church family is not an addendum, it's not something that you join like joining a club. No, it is something that you are.
0: 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At Truth for Life, we love the local church. 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In fact, our mission statement reflects this passion. We're committed to teaching the Bible in a way that is clear and understandable, trusting that God's Spirit will work through the teaching to reach unbelievers and to draw believers closer to himself. Our prayer is that as a result, local churches will be built up and more committed to the proclamation of the gospel. That's why we host the Basics Conference. If you're in pastoral ministry or in church leadership, join Alistair for Basics 2026. This year, the gathering will take place September 29th and 30th in Valencia, California. Basics is a time for pastors to come together, to learn from the Bible, to enjoy a time of fellowship, and to encourage one another to do the basics of ministry well. Herschel York, who's the dean of the School of Theology at Southern Seminary, will be speaking along with Alistair. You can register or get more information when you visit basicsconference.org. 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
4: And on this Friday, May 8th, 2026 edition of Newsmakers, Kentucky Attorney General Russell Coleman is asking the U.S. Supreme Court to block mail-order abortion pills from entering the state. The Supreme Court currently allows mail access to mifepristone, while

0: Compliance with the state law requiring the Ten Commandments to be displayed in classrooms. Paxton announced yesterday that the probe will also determine if school boards have taken a mandatory vote on whether to allow voluntary in-school prayer time. Pope Leo XIV has prayed for political leaders to end fratricidal hatred in the world. He spent today, the anniversary of his election in Pompeii, marking a feast day. Leo traveled to the city near Naples to celebrate the May 8th feast of Our Lady of Pompeii. He emphasized the need for mercy and enlightenment for leaders. Tech companies are increasingly seeking guidance from faith leaders to shape artificial intelligence. Last week, the inaugural Faith AI Covenant Roundtable took place in New York, organized by the Interfaith Alliance for Safer Communities. The goal is to create a set of norms informed by various faiths. Baroness Joanna Shields, a key partner, emphasized the importance of this dialogue. However, some critics argue this approach may distract from broader AI issues. While companies like Anthropic actively engage with faith leaders, skeptics question the sincerity and effectiveness of these efforts in addressing AI ethics. Joni Lamb, who co-founded one of the world's largest Christian TV networks with her late husband, has died. The Daystar television network said she died yesterday after suffering from serious health issues. She was 65. The network says its ministry will continue and that Lamb made sure a leadership team was in place. Based in the Dallas area, the Daystar television network broadcast in more than 200 countries. Joni Lamb was the network's president and could be seen on the air hosting her signature daily women's show. And that's Newsmakers for this Friday, May 8th, 2026 edition. I'm Keith Black.
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5: I'd rather be in a storm with Jesus than anywhere else without him. Maybe you're in a storm. Maybe you're in a fire. You are not alone. Jesus said, "Lo, I am with you even to the end of the age."
6: From the Old Testament story of three young men thrown into a fiery furnace, today Pastor Greg Laurie brings us good encouragement for the troubles we may face.
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0: up into the starry sky on a clear night, you're awestruck at the vastness of outer space. And if that weren't awesome enough, God created the heavens and the earth with just the power of His Word. You think He might be able to handle the problem on your mind right now? 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
1: Grab your Bibles and turn to Daniel chapter 3 and James chapter 1. The title of my message is Staying Cool When Things Get Hot. So when I was a little boy, I lived for a time with my grandparents, and I used to have those little green army men. You may remember them. They came in a bag, a whole bunch of them, and I loved to set them on fire. Am I the only one? We had this sort of floor furnace there in my grandparents' house, and I would put the little green army guys on the grate of

0: would melt, and then the plastic would drip down there. My grandparents did not appreciate this at all. Interestingly, there was a portrait of Jesus over the furnace. And if a portrait could roll its eyes, I could just see Jesus going, seriously, like, what are you doing? Right? So, but I want to talk to you about another furnace, a big furnace. A furnace that three men were thrown into, and their names were Shadrach, Meshach, and Abednego. And Jesus did not look away. And in fact, Jesus showed up and walked with them through this fiery trial they found themselves in. So Shadrach, Meshach, and Abednego were taken captive along with their friend Daniel by Babylon. But they were very intelligent, outstanding young men. So the king handpicked them to be a part of his cabinet, if you will. They were in the court where they influenced the king. They were among his counselors, which meant that they lived in the literal lap of luxury. They lived in the palace of the most powerful man in all of the world. And so they would sit at the king's table and eat the king's food. And for some reason, Shadrach, Meshach, and Abednego made a principled stand that they would not eat the food from the king's table. And the Bible doesn't tell us why. I think it's probably because the food may have been offered to false gods or idols. So they said, we're not going to eat the food. So the guy who was in charge said, hey, you got to eat this food or I'll get in trouble. They said, don't worry. They said, we'll be fine. We'll eat our own little diet. And we'll be as healthy as everyone else. And sure enough, they were. Now, I only bring that up because they made a stand in a relatively small area of their life, which supported them when they had to make the bigger stand later in life. See, if you compromise in the little things now, you're going to compromise in the bigger things later. And boy, they were really challenged when they had to decide what to do when the king commanded them to worship this false god. Let's read about it. Daniel 3, verse 14, Nebuchadnezzar said to them, is it true, Shadrach, Meshach, and Abednego, that you refuse to serve my gods or to worship the gold statue that I've set up? I'll give you one more chance. If you bow down and worship the statue I have made when you hear the sound of the musical instruments, all will be well. But if you refuse, you will be thrown immediately into a blazing furnace. Now look at this statement. What God will be able to rescue you from my power then? Verse 16, Shadrach, Meshach, and Abednego replied, O Nebuchadnezzar, we do not need to defend ourselves before you. If we're thrown into the blazing furnace, the God whom we serve is able to save us. He will rescue us from your power, your majesty. But even if he doesn't, your majesty can be sure that we will never serve your gods or worship the gold statue that you have set up. Now the king is really angry. Look at Daniel 3, verse 19. Nebuchadnezzar was so furious with Shadrach, Meshach, and Abednego. His face became distorted with rage. He commanded that the furnace be heated 7 times hotter than usual. Then he ordered some of the strongest men of his army to bind Shadrach, Meshach, and Abednego and throw them into the blazing furnace. So when he had tied them up and threw them into the furnace fully clothed, because of his anger, he demanded such a hot fire in the furnace, the flames leaped out and killed the soldiers as they threw the 3 men in. So Shadrach, Meshach, and Abednego, securely tied, fell into the roaring flames. Then suddenly, as he was watching, Nebuchadnezzar jumped up in amazement and exclaimed to his advisors, didn't we throw 3 men into the furnace? Yes, they said, we did, your majesty. Look, Nebuchadnezzar shouted, I see 4 men unbound walking around in the fire. And they aren't even hurt by the flames. And the 4th is like the Son of God. Wow. That's a good one. Don't tell me the Bible is boring. If ever there was a Christophany, this is one of them. Christ himself walking with them through the fire. Jesus is walking with you through your fire. And I would rather be in a fiery furnace with Jesus than anywhere else without him. Wouldn't you? The disciples were out on the storm-tossed Sea of Galilee, and they began to panic. And suddenly they saw Jesus coming toward them, and he said, "Don't be afraid, it's me." I'd rather be in a storm with Jesus than anywhere else without him. Maybe you're in a storm. Maybe you're in a fire. You are not alone. Jesus said, "Lo, I am with you even to the end of the age." And in Hebrews, he gave us that beautiful statement, "I will never leave you or forsake you. Therefore, I will not fear what man will do to me." And in the original language, he was emphatic, and he said, "I will never, no, never, no, never leave you or forsake you." He walked with them through their fire, and he's walking with you through yours as well. Yeah, my little army men burning through the grate of my grandparents' house, they didn't have much hope. Jesus was just hanging on a wall in a portrait. But in this case, Jesus was walking with them. And that brings us to James 1, because we wonder, why do I have to go through these trials? Why do I have to have these difficulties? James 1, verse 2, "When all kinds of trials and temptations crowd into your lives, my brothers," listen, "don't treat them as intruders, but friends. Realize they have come to test your faith and to produce in you the quality of endurance. So let the process go on until that endurance is fully developed, and you'll find you become men of mature character, men of integrity with no weak spots." I love that translation. Staying cool when things get hot. How can we even do that? Why do we go through trials? Trials are like going to the gym. How many of you go to the gym? Raise your hand. More of you should go. Especially you, sir. I know I should go more. But I don't like to go to the gym. Some do. "I had a great workout today." I've never had a great workout. The greatest part of my workout is when it's over. Having said that, I'm always glad I did it, because I understand that doing that helps me in the long term. I think the problem with the gym for some people is, you know, they get really out of shape. Well, they're in a shape. They're just in the wrong shape. They're in the shape of a pear. They didn't want to be known as the Lord's pear, but that's what they become. So they go to the gym and they overdo it. You know, they try to lift too much weight, and then next day they can't even lift their arms up. So they probably should do lower weights, higher reps, and just stick with it. But here's what you need to understand. You break muscle down in order to build muscle up. And it takes time. There's not immediate results. Trials sort of break us down. Trials are like God's gym. It breaks us down in order to ultimately build us up. God has not given us his blessings and his gifts to just admire or to put in a trophy case. He gives them to us to use. If you don't use it, you'll lose it, and your muscles will begin to atrophy, and you don't want that to happen. Jesus said, "Given it shall be given unto you, pressed down, shaken together, running over. In the same measure you give, it will be given back to you." Trials take our faith from the realm of theory to reality, and it develops in us a spiritual toughness.
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0: Let me shift gears and land this plane. One day there's going to come another world leader on the scene. Not Nebuchadnezzar, but this world leader is called the Antichrist, the Beast, the Wicked One. He'll be charismatic. He'll be intelligent. He'll be persuasive. And he'll initially emerge on the scene as a peacemaker, but he'll ultimately turn out to be the ultimate troublemaker. No one will be able to buy or sell without the Antichrist mark. You won't be able to do commerce without this mark. And a lot of people try to speculate as to who the Antichrist is. And I just want to tell you, you're not going to know, because before the Antichrist can be revealed, Christ is going to call his church home to heaven. So the Bible never tells you to be looking for Antichrist, but it does repeatedly tell you to be looking for Jesus Christ. Revelation 3:10, because you've kept my command to persevere, Jesus says, I'll keep you from the hour of trial which will come upon the whole world to test those that dwell on the earth. Behold, I am coming quickly. He's talking about the time of tribulation. Remember how Nebuchadnezzar heated the furnace up 7 times hotter. The tribulation period lasts 7 years. But God has not appointed us to wrath, the Bible says, but to obtain salvation through our Lord Jesus Christ. He's going to deliver us before this time. We'll meet the Lord in the air. Then Antichrist will be revealed. But the word persevere is used. If you will persevere, Jesus says, I'll keep you from that hour. This is the same word used by James, that the testing of our faith produces perseverance. But the main thing is, Christ is coming quickly. A closing thought. And when a preacher says that, it could be another hour, but it's not going to be. Nebuchadnezzar saw God work. God interpreted his dream, and he gave credit to God for doing so, but then he went crazy. Well, literally, he went crazy. After his idol was erected, God dealt with him harshly. He lost his mind and had complete insanity overtake him. And then he came to his senses and he turned to the Lord and had one of the most dramatic conversions in all of the Old Testament and told everyone in his kingdom he was a believer in the Lord God of Israel. So that was amazing. But, you know, it took him some time. He was fighting with God. Don't fight with God. You're not going to win. And why would you fight with God anyway? His plan for you is better than your plan for yourself. But that's a description of many people right now. They're making their way in. It was a description of me at the ripe old age of 17. I came to Christ at the process of elimination. I looked at the life of my mother, the life of alcoholism, and I said, I don't want that life. I looked at my own life, stupid decisions I made, partying, using drugs. I didn't want my life anymore. Well, what did that leave? Well, then there were the Christians. I don't want that life for sure. You know, they're kind of weird. But here was the problem with that narrative. I knew some of the people who had become Christians, and actually, they weren't weird. They were friends of mine, and I'd seen their lives change. So I had to kind of process that a little bit. And so one day I went to their meeting. You've heard my story many times, that there were a meeting on the front lawn of my high school campus, Newport Harbor High. And I came across them, and I sat down close enough to sort of eavesdrop on their conversation, but not close enough where it looked like I was joining up with them. And I heard the gospel for the first time in a way that I understood. Suddenly, that portrait of Jesus that hung on my grandparents' house, I was making the connection. That's not just a historical figure. It's a real person. And that is the day Christ came into my life. But you see, the first part of conversion, the first part of coming to Christ, the Bible says, is having your eyes open. What does that mean? It means that you suddenly realize, whoa, this is true. This is all true. Now, it's not enough to just have your eyes open. The next step is turning from darkness to light. So I can come to church and say, you know what? As you were speaking, I realized this is all true. I realize I need this. I realize I need Jesus in my life. That's good, but that doesn't mean you're there. You got to take the next step, you see. And the next step is, I'm going to now believe in Jesus. And a lot of people have their eyes open, so to speak. They give intellectual assent to what we have said, but they don't act on it. Have you made that commitment to Christ yet? Only you can do it. And in a moment, we're going to pray, and I'm going to give you an opportunity to ask Christ to come into your life so you can have your sin forgiven. So you can know that when you die, you will go to heaven and you can start discovering his amazing plan for your life. So you think about what you're going to do right now. Let's all pray. Father, I pray that you will speak to the heart of every person in this room. And if they do not yet know you, help them to see their need for you and help them to come to you and believe, we pray. Now while our heads are bowed and our eyes are closed and we're praying, maybe you've come here today and you've never asked Jesus Christ to come into your life. You have a big hole in your heart you've been trying to fill with all these things our culture says should make you happy, and it hasn't worked, has it? What you're looking for is Christ himself, and he will come and take residence in your heart and forgive you of all of your sin. But you must ask him in. Jesus says, I stand at the door of your life and I knock, and if you'll hear my voice and open the door, I'll come in. Do you want Jesus to come into your life? If you want Christ to come into your life today, if you want him to forgive you of your sin, if you want to know that when you die, you will go to heaven, wherever you are, I'm going to ask that you pray this prayer out loud after me. And this is where you're asking Jesus Christ to come into your life. The Bible says, whoever will call upon the name of the Lord will be saved. That's what you're doing right now. You're calling on the name of the Lord, and he'll hear and answer this prayer. Let's all bow our heads. Pray this out loud after me. Lord Jesus, I know that I'm a sinner, but I know that you're the Savior who died on the cross for my sin and rose again from the dead. I turn from my sin now, and I choose to follow you from this moment forward as my Savior and Lord, as my God and friend. Thank you for hearing this prayer and answering this prayer.

0: 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Well, Pastor Greg, we're making available your new book called Am I Doing This Right? About relationships. And I was thinking about a movie I saw a long time ago, a famous line in the movie where the lady says, I love him. I love him for the man he wants to be. And I love him for the man he almost is. And I'm thinking the next line might have been, and I know I can fix him.
1: Oh, boy.
0: What do you say to the person who thinks that they can fix the person they're about to marry?
1: I don't think you should go into a marriage thinking you can fix a person. Newsflash, that guy you're going to fix, that girl you're going to repair, they may not get better. Mm. They may get worse. So, you know, you need to go into a marriage loving that person as they are. Yeah, maybe you'll help them improve a little bit here and there, and maybe they'll help you improve as well. But if you think you're going to turn them into a different person, you might be in for a big shock. And so, you know, I think that there needs to be that acceptance and that love and that give and take that goes into a strong and lasting marriage relationship. So don't marry a person as a project because you think you can fix them. Because it will not go well, very likely.
0: Mm. And you discuss that in your new book called Am I Doing This Right?
1: I do, yes. It's a brand new book that's just come out. It's about relationships. It's about marriage. It's about family. It's even about singleness. And so it's a book for pretty much anyone out there that wants to have stronger relationships, but especially marriage in particular. And you know, it's built on biblical principles. If you listen to our program, A New Beginning, you know that everything is built on a text. I always start with a text. Here's what the Bible says. Here's the authoritative source. Now, how does this apply? Because I find that most people just want to know how to make these biblical principles work in day-to-day living. The great British preacher C.H. Spurgeon said, the sermon begins where the application begins. So I think people are just wanting to know how to make it work. And so this is a very practical book. It's kind of a fun book. There's some funny stories from our life. There's some hard times that we've gone through as well. We're just showing how God has been with us through our marriage, through thick and thin, through all the challenges and all the opportunities, and how you can build your marriage on a strong foundation and have a marriage that stands the test of time. Not where you're just enduring, but where you're actually flourishing. And so you're not trying to live a fairy tale marriage and they lived happily ever after, but rather discover biblically how you can live happily even after.
0: All right. 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
7: Hi, I'm Leanna Crawford from Camino, and I would love to pray with you. Our Father, who art in heaven, hallowed be thy name. Thy kingdom come, thy will be done, on earth as it is in heaven. Give us this day our daily bread, and forgive us our trespasses as we forgive those who trespass against us. And lead us not into temptation, but deliver us from evil. For thine is the kingdom and the power and the glory forever and ever. Amen.
8: USA Radio News, I'm Ron Warner. Election officials in Northern California say nearly 600 unopened ballots from last year's special election were discovered months after the certification. Humboldt County leaders say the ballots remained sealed inside a locked drop box and did not affect the outcome of Proposition 50, the voter-approved measure allowing temporary legislature-drawn congressional maps through 2030. New studies and ongoing debate over youth gender care highlight disagreements about long-term outcomes, with experts divided on treatment approaches and effectiveness. A debate is growing in Minnesota over new teacher licensing standards tied to race and equity training. Critics, including Republican lawmakers, argue the requirements promote divisive ideology in classrooms, while supporters say the standards help educators better understand discrimination in student experiences. The controversy comes as concerns continue over academic performance in the state. From America's News Network, USA Radio News.
9: In our KCIS Seattle area forecast, mostly cloudy until late this afternoon, then becoming mostly sunny. Sunny tomorrow morning, becoming mostly cloudy and partly sunny on Sunday. Our highs today in the 60s, 60s to mid-70s tomorrow, and in the 60s to lower 70s Sunday.
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11: The following program, Bless Israel, is brought to you by the International Fellowship of Christians and Jews.
12: The Holocaust was the systematic persecution and murder of 6 million Jews by the Nazi state and collaborators from 1933 to 1945. Nazi Germany created tens of thousands of camps to imprison millions of Jewish men, women, and children. Of the 6 million Jews murdered, 1.5 million were children. This horrific event must be remembered today and every day.
13: Welcome to this special Bless Israel program titled Never Forget, Never Again, brought to you by the International Fellowship of Christians and Jews. Val is a Holocaust survivor who grew up in Lithuania. In the summer of 1940, Hitler's army began its assault on the Russian Empire. The Nazis immediately began to implement their racial laws against the Jewish population, depriving Jews of every basic human right.
11: On August 15, 1941, Val and his family were forced into a ghetto, surrounded by barbed wire and armed sentries.
14: On the 4th of October, the Nazis, the SS, marched into the ghetto. They surrounded our little ghetto hospital and they set it on fire. Everybody who tried to escape was shot. So the choice was to burn alive or die in a hail of bullets. The other atrocity took place 3 weeks later. Again, the Nazis, the SS, they all marched into the ghetto. They selected 10,000. They took them away to the notorious execution place and they were all murdered. For my family and for me, this was a defining event. That's when we lost our faith in humanity. Seeing all the facts, seeing all the evil unhinged us. We couldn't cope with it. We were completely derailed. We don't know what to do. We don't know where to go. We don't know what's happening to us. The fact that ordinary, normal people could be turned into killers was a shocking realization for us. We had to take on board that the line between good and evil was a very flimsy one, a very thin one, and it was all too easy to indoctrinate ordinary people, indoctrinate ordinary people to turn from good into evil.
11: By 1944, the remaining Jews from Val's ghetto were herded into cattle wagons and taken into Germany to work as forced laborers, building factories for the production of German Messerschmitt jet fighters.
14: We knew, of course, we had a good idea that our life will be finished before we were liberated. Conditions were so bad that we did not expect to survive. We were very pessimistic. And we made a pledge obliging any survivor to bear witness. You see, we had that fancy idea that once we disclose how evil starts and how evil spreads, it will make a big impression and genocide won't happen again. Well, it was all wishful thinking, actually. I survived. I was one of the few. But it was just too traumatic to relive everything again and to talk about it. So, in common with most survivors, I kept silent. It was such a gruesome story. People could not believe it. But I was prompted by my children. They wanted to know, and they were asking difficult questions. Why don't we have grandparents, uncles and family like the other children? And why do you speak with a funny accent? So we decided, when the kids were about 8, 9, we have to tell them what happened to us. But we had a problem. How do you introduce a child to the idea of radical evil? So we had to modify our story to their maturity. So there you are. The long silence was broke and we began talking about it.
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13: 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At a Holocaust awareness event, President and Global CEO of the Fellowship, Yael Eckstein, shared how the organization is providing food boxes to poor elderly Holocaust survivors, like Miriam.
16: She was one of the first Jewish people that the Nazis took in Germany, and she was brought to Auschwitz to build the camps with her own hands. And she said, "I was strong, that's why I survived, but I was the only survivor." And she explained to me how for years she lived on one piece of bread, one cup of tea, and worked 15 hours a day in the freezing cold snow, in the burning hot sun, and if you stop for 1 second, you get shot on sight. And she said, as we were walking back to our bunks, the Nazis would line up next to us and they would see our starving bodies, our exhausted minds, and we'd be walking, and they would start throwing loaves of bread at us. They'd be throwing chicken, they'd be throwing meat, and any person who would bend down to pick it up would get shot on sight. And they would sit there laughing, and they would watch their fellow Jews, their fellow workers, their friends, their family get shot because they were so starving for a piece of bread. And she said to me, "When you come with this food box that says on the side, donated with love from Christians in America, there are no words for the joy it brings to my heart. Finally, the Jewish people are not alone. Finally, there are Christians in America who care about me. Christians in America are sending me this life, this bread, this food, this chicken. That shows me that there is hope for the future." And that's what the Fellowship aims to do.
11: Many Holocaust survivors face serious health issues. Those in need of treatment or medication crisis can sometimes live far from a medical facility. 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
21: Auschwitz, the site of 1.1 million Jews who were slaughtered, murdered simply for the crime of being Jewish.
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11: The fellowship was founded in 1983 by Rabbi Yekiel Eckstein, fulfilling his vision of building bridges of understanding between Christians and Jews. In his more than three decades of work, Rabbi Eckstein helped millions of needy Jews around the world, and he also encouraged millions of Christians to deepen their bonds with Israel and their biblical Jewish roots. It was in his beloved Holy Land of Israel where Rabbi Yekiel Eckstein passed away on February 6, 2019.
13: In this rare audio recording, Rabbi Eckstein gives an important perspective on the Holocaust and how all of humanity should declare never forget and never again. Let's listen.
0: The Holocaust is not just a concept. The Holocaust happened at a real point in history to real people. I realize just how close the people are to us, and how the events could, God forbid, as much as we say never again, they could happen again. If Israel's enemies have their way, Jerusalem and the state of Israel would be obliterated and pushed into the sea and destroyed. We dare not let that happen. Not under our watch. Hatred and prejudice are not things that we are born with. Man, through his free choice, he chooses between good and evil. My friends, we are witnessing the rise of anti-Semitism around the world today.
1: The neighbors say, "We will poison you, dirty Jews." They say it openly.
0: Terrorist attacks.
3: Police say they were tortured and killed before the final shootout.
0: Time is not on our side. Every Jew who is in need of escaping from the forces of anti-Semitism, today there is an Israel that is the home for every Jew who flees there.
4: This inscription says that Jews should all be stabbed. Jid is a derogatory, negative word for Jew. This is the name that the Nazis called Jews when they put us. Yellow Star of David, it's the same now.
1: It's very hard to describe for someone in the West.
18: Absolutely.
1: The anti-Semitism that still lives here. Valentina is a mother of five children. And when they went out for one Shabbat in the synagogue, the neighbors, they broke the door, came in, and stole all what they have and left a note, "Dirty Jews, go out." The neighbors told them, "We will poison you, and you will all be dead. We will accomplish Hitler's task." "Hitler lives in our heart," Valentina's neighbor told her. And she's frightened now, so she has to live in fear because they promise her that they will poison her.
0: The nuclear threats, the biological, the chemical threats that Israel is facing are growing. The amassing of missiles, of weapons against Israel has risen tremendously. Joshua said, "Who is for the Lord? Let him come with me." This is the moment of truth. This is the time when we need to take a stand with God and when we need to stand strongly with the state of Israel.
13: The Bible says in the book of Isaiah, chapter 58, verse 7, "Share your food with the hungry. 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When you see the naked, clothe them." 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Many live alone, scared, and unseen, but God sees them. And today, God may be calling you to be their blessing.
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5: Christ commanded us to take care of the needy. And to obey God's word is what we need to be doing. And it's great that we have organizations like the International Fellowship of Christian Jews try to meet those needs, to open the eyes of people that want to help. You have to obey the word, but God gives us a compassion because of who he is. And that's the example that Christ gives us. You know, his whole ministry was about healing and helping and understanding people's needs. And that's what he encourages us to do through his word, is to understand the needy people, the people that are hurting. And to want to help is something that Christ gives us.
11: Did you know that in Isaiah chapter 58, the Lord gives 10 amazing promises to those who take action and help others less fortunate than themselves? Oh, God promises that his favor will shine on you, that your wounds will be healed, that he will always be with you, that he will save you, that he will protect you, that he will answer your prayers, that he will turn darkness into light, that he will guide you, that he will satisfy you with good things. And lastly, the 10th promise, that he will keep you strong and well.
13: Those 10 promises from God in Isaiah chapter 58 are built on being generous to people less fortunate than us. Why? 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
7: You used to spend time in prayer. 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Or maybe you just lost hope because you thought it was too hard for God. 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
7: If you're struggling with something, we'd love to pray with you right now. 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
9: This is Hope with God. I'm Andrew Palau. In the Bible, Deborah was a powerful woman appointed by God. She was appointed to be a leader and a judge over Israel. She faced dangerous enemies and uncertain times, yet she stood strong. Why? Because she trusted God. Through her courage, her voice, through her obedience, God brought hope and victory to his people. God often calls ordinary people to do extraordinary things. Your voice, your life, it matters. And the same God who gave Deborah courage wants to meet with you today and give you courage. He wants to walk with you through it all and guide your life and show you that he does care. Do you want to get to know him and discover his plans for your life? You can begin this way. Say, God, I want to know you. Reveal yourself to me. Show me your love and guide me in the right path, and I will follow you and serve you. Amen. Always remember, there is hope with God.
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0: 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I'm Dr. James Dobson, and thank you for joining us for this program.
1: Well, welcome to Family Talk, the broadcast division of the Dr. James Dobson Family Institute. I'm Roger Marsh, and on our last broadcast, we began a conversation with Fern Nichols and Sally Burke from Moms in Prayer International, a ministry that's been rallying moms to pray for their children and their children's schools for decades. Fern Nichols founded this ministry after being burdened for her own kids' spiritual well-being, and Sally, a former space shuttle engineer turned ministry president, has been leading that charge since 2015. In part one of this conversation, we heard how the movement took root. Today, Sally Burke will walk us through the four powerful steps of prayer that moms and prayer groups follow each week. You'll also hear from several moms who joined Dr. Dobson in the studio, women whose children have been transformed by faithful, persistent prayer. Let's rejoin Dr. Dobson now for this special edition of Family Talk.
0: Okay, Sally, welcome.
2: Thank you.
0: The question that begs to be asked is, what are those four steps?
2: Oh, my goodness. Well, we
0: is
2: begin
0: that
2: with
0: the right
2: praise.
0: Question?
2: Yes, that is the right question, because these four steps are powerful. We begin with praising. We take our eyes off of our situation, off of ourselves, onto the mighty God. And God enters the praises of his people. And pretty soon you watch these women with all this fear and all this worry, and all courage is fear bathed in prayer. Mm-hmm. So pretty soon they're seeing who their God is. There's nothing too hard, nothing impossible for him. And it's his word. It's who he is. And so they begin to just praise him left and right. And so they begin to be transformed. They think they're going in for their child, but God is doing a work within them. They never leave the same.
0: Mm-hmm. Okay, that's one.
2: Then there's silent confession. And I like that it's silent, because I'm not going to tell everybody my sins. It's between, you know, me and God. So I want to make sure my heart is just cleansed. And I want you to think about that as a hose. You can turn on the major source of it, but if there's a kink, the fullness can't come out. And the Holy Spirit wants to pray through us. We know not how we ought to pray. And I want to make sure everything within me is emptied out so Christ can fill me to overflowing. So we silently confess our sins. And he tells us, if you confess your sins, he is faithful and just to forgive you of all your sins and cleanse you of all unrighteousness. So we're ready to thank him. We're ready to come in. We're entering his gates with praise and thanksgiving. And Thanksgiving is an amazing time. To me, it's a Holy Spirit party. Because my sister over here will thank God for answered prayer. Well, I got to pray with her last week. I'm so excited. Or this one over here shares an answer to prayer. And I'm thinking, well, if God answered that prayer, he's going to answer this prayer. And we just celebrate for one another. We fall in love with each other's kids. We're for each other's kids. It's an amazing, amazing sisterhood. Some of the women I've been praying with for over 20 years together. Every week we meet. Every week we pray for one another.
0: Do you sometimes pray for spouses?
2: No. Our focus is clear. The children and the schools.
0: Yeah.
2: It's very, very clear. And then there's the intercession. And how do you know God's going to answer your prayer? If you pray according to his will, and his will is the mighty word of God, and it never comes back void. It always fulfills his purpose and his plan. So every time we put our child's name in scripture, another mommy agrees, we know somehow, some way, God's going to answer that prayer. And so far greater than anything we could imagine. Our imaginations are so small and compared to God's greatness and what he wants to do in our children's lives.
0: Is that the fourth?
2: That's the fourth. But in the fourth, we get to pray not only for our children and then my sister's child, who we break off, but we get to pray for the teachers. And I've gotten to see in this one elementary school, 12 or 13 teachers receive Jesus Christ as their Lord and Savior in a public school campus. Mm-hmm. It was so amazing. Yeah. One of the teachers we were praying for, one of the moms came in and she was like, oh, this teacher. You know, and I said, we get to pray for her. We get to pray. May her eyes be open. May she turn from darkness to light, from the power of Satan to the power of God, so she can be forgiven of her sins and have a place among those who are sanctified by faith. So every week we would pray for her. We would love on her. She came to know the Lord Jesus Christ, and my two youngest got to be in her kindergarten class. So I got to place their hands into her hands, and she was a brand new

0: believer, and we got to talk about prayer. We got to talk about the Lord. It's just been amazing to watch and see.
1: Oh, my goodness. Yeah. Fern, it's obvious why you made the selection that you did.
2: Hey, you got to get those shuttle women. No, it's God's choice. That's what was so sweet to me, that God would be that good to me when I would pass that baton. I said, oh, Lord, that it would be like Elijah and Elisha. That there would be a double portion of blessing on the next one, that doors would be opened like never before because of the one that you've called. And the board saw this as well, and the board made the decision, and then mm-hmm. I shared with them that was my choice.
1: You have any idea how many children are being prayed for?
2: I don't know that, but I asked Siri. You know who's Siri?
1: I can imagine Siri trying to answer that.
2: Well, I asked Siri, and I just click her on and said, Siri, how many students are there in the United States of America? And she said 49.7 million. That's a lot of kids that need to be prayed for. Yes. A lot of lives that mm-hmm. need to be changed. A lot of loss that needs to be found. And I think it was 1.3 million teachers that need to be prayed for, as Sally was just sharing with us. Dr. Dobson, we are exploding all over the world, and we are struggling here in the United States. Moms, I don't know if it's moms are so busy, or what our prayer is at this program with you, with Family Talk, will be the next launch of the 20,000 responses we will get from the women, the moms, the grandmas of this generation to say, yes, I will gather together and pray, because there's a lot of praying that needs to go on.
1: My heart aches for what's happening to kids. You know, when I was young, when I was a little boy, the whole neighborhood looked out for the welfare of children. If I did anything wrong, my daddy would know about it very quickly. And now it seems like there's a tug of war for the hearts and minds of kids. And a lot of it's going on in school.
0: Prayer can transform a school. Not only does it transform the mommies who are praying and their children, it transforms that classroom. It transforms the whole school. My youngest daughter, when in her high school, we began to pray that our children would be revived, that they would love Jesus so much that they would impact their campus. Well, my daughter and her few friends and their moms, happened to be moms and prayer moms, came together and they did a Bible study. They started inviting 25 of their fellow students, and they got so revived that they started praying on Friday morning. And they had a week away on this mountain, and the gospel was shared there. 91 children received Jesus. My daughter says they were falling on their faces. They were weeping. And this is a high school, crying. And so the power of prayer, we're touching heaven on behalf here. We're unleashing yeah. God's power to transform lives. And so that's why we're calling mommies to pray. That's why our heart's desire is two or more moms for every school so every child can be prayed for. We know it. We've seen it. How a school can be transformed. And so that's why we're calling out. That's why we appreciate you.
1: You know, God is spirit, and the Holy Spirit is spirit. So it's hard to visualize what he looks like. You know, there's never been a depiction of him. But I can imagine the face of Jesus showing his joy at you guys coming forth. Mm-hmm. I can see him smiling when you pray. Do you also sometimes feel like you put a smile on his face?
0: Oh, that is very nice. I pray we do. It brings us so much joy. So I can just imagine that he's joy-filled, you know. So it does. When we leave there, a lot of the moms come with very heavy burdens. And sometimes I think God allows them to be so heavy burdened so they'll take it to him. They leave there so filled with joy, so filled with expectations and a hope in God. Not a hope in the circumstances, not a hope in themselves, not a hope in their children, but a hope in God that he will answer their prayer.
1: Hmm. Well, we have a microphone here. There's no way that we can put a microphone in front of all these ladies. But let's pass this around. Daniel, one of our producers, would you find the ladies that like to talk? And whoever would like to share your experience in this regard and tell us why you're involved in it. And let our listeners know what's on your heart.
3: Hi, my name's Kathy Kramer, and I know this story will please Dr. Dobson's heart because we adopted two boys from foster care. Mm-hmm. And so we got them at 3 and 4, and they come with a lot of baggage. You know, one with a lot of mental health abuse issues, the other one out of a drug addicted kind of situation. And I tell you, when you adopt kids that are the throwaway kids that nobody else wants, the first thing you do is you find people around you to start praying for you and for those kids, because you start kind of 3 steps back of where regular parents start. But we moved from California to Colorado 9 years ago, and I had never heard of Moms in Prayer. I said, where did that ministry come from? California. Oh, like me? I've never heard of it. And I heard about it at a church, and it was an introduction to the community, like everything from where the grocery store is to this to, by the way, we also have this ministry called Moms in Prayer. So I started praying 7 years ago and started leading a group, became an area coordinator, and now I'm going to help with what's called Sweet Peas, which are our moms praying alone, because some moms put in a request to National online and they may want to join a group, but there's not one near them. So we put a P after their name and now we're calling them Sweet Peas. So I have a whole bunch of flower seeds at my house and I'm going to be spreading Sweet Pea flower seeds all over this state. And we are going to mentor those moms and bring them in fellowship with other moms and just grow this ministry.
1: Bless you. Come on, that requires a response. Okay.
4: I just wanted to say, I live out in Cayo, Colorado, and it's a very small town. So I just want to say to moms out there, you don't need a big group of moms. There's one, myself and one other mom that prays for our schools. Mm-hmm. And we see the Lord do amazing things. I have more moms in my adult group, but you only need one other mom. So don't think that you need to get your whole neighborhood. Just find that one other person.
5: Well, we've reached the midpoint of today's edition of Dr. James Dobson's Family Talk. I'm Roger Marsh. 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
1: 2 days from now, we're going to be celebrating Mother's Day here in the United States, and that gives me an occasion to tip my hat to those special women whom we honor every year at this time.
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1: Join her on her mid-morning visit to the pediatrician's office. After sitting for 45 minutes with a cranky, feverish toddler on her lap, mom and baby are finally ushered into the examining room. The doctor checks out the sick child and then tells the woman with a straight face, "Be sure you keep him quiet for 4 or 5 days. Don't let him scratch the rash, and you'll want to watch his stool." "Yeah, sure, doc. Any other suggestions?" The amazing thing is that most mothers would get this job done, and they do it with love and tenderness. They would quite literally lay down their lives to protect the kids entrusted to their care. And that's why they're deserving of our admiration on this Mother's Day.
5: For more information, visit drdobsonminute.org. And now here is the conclusion of today's edition of Dr. James Dobson's Family Talk.
1: Fern, this must absolutely thrill your heart to hear these stories. You've heard them for all these years.
2: But
1: now,
2: one is so touched by God and so beautiful and so thank you, Jesus. And I want every Christian mom to be a part of this ministry.
1: And if they're not a Christian mom, there's an answer to that, too.
2: There's an answer to that. We pray that they become one. Mm. Yeah.
1: Okay.
6: My name is Carol Birch, and I think it's the best thing that I've ever done for my kids is pray for them, and they're grown. So I've been in the ministry since 1996, and when moms come to me and say, "I don't have time to pray for my kids," I say, "You don't have time not to pray for your kids," because in this generation coming up, it's tough. And so I've loved the ministry.
7: My name is Mary Inger, and I just want to share that there was a mom in my Moms in Prayer group whose son died. And when she came back to our group, she says it's the character of God that helped her walk through her grief, and praying a different character trait of God every week is what gave her strength. And the first time that she came back to our group, the character of God that was on our sheet was that he is our protector. And this young man was killed in a bicycle accident, and she prayed in her heart, and she said, "Lord, you didn't protect my son. How can I be in this prayer group? You didn't protect my son." And the Holy Spirit came to her in that moment and said, "You do not know what I protected him from." And so the presence of the power of the Holy Spirit speaking to that mom is what brought her through her grief, and the comfort of the Holy Spirit, and every week being reminded who is God, even in the midst of very difficult situations.
1: Oh, so glad you shared that with us. Who else?
8: My son died at Columbine High School in 1999, and I was a part of Moms in Touch at that time, and it got me through. It got me through the pain and the suffering, and God just brought so much good out of John's death. And as for Nichols, no, I just hung on to all those characteristics of God that we prayed for week after week after week, and I clung on to those characteristics of God. And I'm thankful to Fern for she stood by me with it. I had Moms in Touch people praying all across the United States. Mm-hmm. And just God gave us the strength, and God did amazing things. His best friend accepted Christ. The girl under the table that he was with at Columbine became a Christian. And I really have lots of stories that I could share about that. But God is good.
1: It ought to be obvious to everyone why I believe in this ministry and have for all these years. Thank you for sharing that.
9: I have told many moms that Moms in Prayer was always the favorite hour of my week. And as I look back, it's been a golden thread in the tapestry of my life. And I thought I was done with Moms in Prayer after our children graduated from high school and moved on to college. I didn't realize that now there are college groups and military groups and prodigal groups, grandmother groups, and the ministry has grown and changed. And so years later, our children are now in their 20s. God called me back as an area coordinator, and I wasn't even expecting that. And the words Moms in Prayer came back into my mind, and I was a little stunned. I said, I thought I was done with that ministry. That's for when my children were in school, and I've learned otherwise. There's never a time to stop, and there's so many prayers. And now I, too, have grandbabies, and we got to get a grandma's group going. But I'm just so grateful.
1: You do have grandmother's groups.
9: Grandmother groups, yes.
1: You have prodigal groups.
10: Yes.
1: Military.
10: Special needs.
9: There's a wonderful list. On the website, you can find out so much information, and there's a list of all the types of groups. It looked to me like there are about 15 different types of groups. And so, moms of all sorts, be encouraged.
11: Yes. Please do contact us. Go to our website. You'll either hear from a state coordinator, an area coordinator, or us from headquarters. Somebody will make a personal contact with you. Mm-hmm. Mm. We will help you get started, and we'll help you continue on.
1: It sounds like you care.
11: Oh, my goodness. Each mom is so precious to us. We love them dearly. As you can see around this room, we're an incredible sisterhood. We're bond together by Christ and bond together by prayer.
1: Do you know, and of course you do more than anybody else, how many women out there are lonely?
11: How many
1: women feel overwhelmed
11: by
1: the children they're trying to raise?
11: Yes.
1: And there are just so many obstacles before them. And praying alone is a wonderful thing, but praying with others is a different
11: And that face-to-face, that touching the other mommy, that when you can just barely make it to that group, all you have is tears, the other mommy prays over your child. Mm. It's a gift from God. And you don't ever want to miss that gift. So in this day and age where people text or, you know, they do a quick phone message, it's so much different. You get to sit. And the hour does go by fast, but it's impactful and it's life-changing and it's eternal. Yet everything that's prayed there stays there. You can trust the other mommy. It's not going to go anywhere else.
2: Dr. Dobson, I was going to give you this new little book, Mom's Little Book of Powerful Prayers. It's a gift book. So if there's a mom whose son is being bullied, we have a prayer for that and a scripture to go with it. If there's a mom whose child is having special needs issues, we have a prayer for that. There are over 170 prayers, kind of starter prayers for them, but using the Word of God. And then at the end, this was my heart because it's just so important that we bless our children. So I put 31 blessings using the Word of God at the end of the book so that, like, if they leave for school, you can just place your little hand on their head and take that first blessing, you know, or whatever blessing you want to take, and then you can just repeat.

0: But we're praying now for him.
1: And do you know her daughter had us over, and her kids and my kids joined. Her children, the grandchildren, prayed over us, prayed blessings over us as we went through the transition. I mean, that is a legacy.
2: Sally, you have got a hold of something here, and it's sure going to be interesting to see how the years unfold. And this is a very big job. How can we pray for you?
1: Wisdom, always leaning on Christ, always for his glory, always for his purpose, that I'm a blessing to the women that I serve. And most important, I'm obedient to Christ and what he calls me to do, and just take one day at a time.
2: Well, blessings to every one of you. Thanks for coming to be with us today. I know that this has been a blessing to many, many of our listeners. And I hope that you get another 100,000 people involved as a result of this information. And will you come back to see us?
0: Would we come back to we're just going to have a bigger studio because you're all my friend.
2: Well, it's amazing we've gotten this number in. I thank you, and the Lord I know is going to continue to bless you. And
0: bless you.
2: Do stay in touch with us, Sally.
1: I will. Okay. I will. It's been an honor.
2: Thank you, everybody.
0: Thank you, Dr. Dobson.

0: In Matthew 18, Jesus said, "Where two or three are gathered in my name, there I am with them." And that's exactly what Moms in Prayer is all about, choosing to fight for their kids on their knees. 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By the way, Mother's Day is this Sunday, and here at the Dr. James Dobson Family Institute, we believe that moms are among God's greatest gifts to a family. 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Well, I'm Roger Marsh, and from all of us here at Family Talk and the Dr. James Dobson Family Institute, thanks so much for listening today. I'd like to wish my mom, my wife Lisa, my daughter Emily, my daughter Kaylee, and my daughter Taylor a happy Mother's Day. Hope it's a wonderful Mother's Day for you and your family as well. Be sure to join us again next time right here for another edition of Dr. James Dobson's Family Talk, the voice you trust for the family you love. 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
2: Join her on her mid-morning visit to the pediatrician's office. After sitting for 45 minutes with a cranky, feverish toddler on her lap, mom and baby are finally ushered into the examining room. The doctor checks out the sick child and then tells the woman with a straight face, "Be sure you keep him quiet for 4 or 5 days. Don't let him scratch the rash, and you'll want to watch his stool." "Yeah, sure, doc. Any other suggestions?" The amazing thing is that most mothers would get this job done, and they do it with love and tenderness. They would quite literally lay down their lives to protect the kids entrusted to their care. And that's why they're deserving of our admiration on this Mother's Day.
0: For more information, visit drdobsonminute.org.
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0: Gospel Sunday. And if you're not busy, why don't you join me? 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
7: USA Radio News, I'm Ron Warner. Senator Adam Schiff criticized President Donald Trump over U.S. policy towards Iran, arguing the administration appears eager for a new nuclear agreement. Schiff compared the potential deal to the Obama-era accord Trump once opposed, while supporters of the administration say diplomacy remains necessary to prevent further conflict in the region. IndyCar has stopped selling T-shirts promoting the summer D.C. street race after backlash over its phrasing and imagery.
8: The shirt showed a helmeted driver sitting in a pose similar to the statue of Abraham Lincoln inside the Lincoln Memorial. The shirt used the phrases "one nation and one race" above and below the image. Some social media users called the shirt insensitive and inflammatory, while others pushed back on claims that the phrasing was racist. IndyCar says the shirt's been removed from its online store after feedback from customers. I'm Tammy Trujillo.
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9: In our KCIS Seattle area forecast, mostly cloudy until late this afternoon, then becoming mostly sunny. Sunny tomorrow morning, becoming mostly cloudy and partly sunny on Sunday. Our highs today in the 60s, 60s to mid-70s tomorrow, and in the 60s to lower 70s Sunday.
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3: USA Radio News, I'm Ron Warner. The latest jobs report shows the U.S. economy added 115,000 jobs in April, beating expectations while unemployment held steady at 4.3%. Healthcare, transportation, and retail led hiring gains, while manufacturing and government jobs declined. Economists say the stronger-than-expected report may reduce pressure on the Federal Reserve to cut interest rates in the near future. Mark Hamill apologized after backlash over a social media post involving President Donald Trump, reigniting debate over political rhetoric online. Meta says it will use artificial intelligence to scan photos and videos to determine if a user is under the age of 13.
4: That's how old you have to be to have an account on Meta platforms, Facebook and Instagram. The company says the system's already in use in a few countries, but will be rolling out more broadly soon. I'm Tammy Trujillo.
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5: In our KCIS Seattle area forecast, mostly cloudy until late this afternoon, then becoming mostly sunny. Sunny tomorrow morning, becoming mostly cloudy and partly sunny on Sunday. Our highs today in the 60s, 60s to mid-70s tomorrow, and in the 60s to lower 70s Sunday.
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8: 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For more information or to order equipping resources, call 888-7000-CRI, which translates to 888-7000-274, or go online to equip.org. That's equip.org. The following program was pre-recorded. And now, here's your host, Hank Hanegraaff.
9: Thank you very much, Randy, and we'll go right to our phone callers. First up is Kurt, listening in Billings, Montana. Hi, Kurt.
10: Hi, how you doing?
9: Good.
10: All right. I've heard your explanation before on the sons of God and Satan, whether or not he's able to create things that are supposed to be in the domain of God only.
9: Yeah.
10: I don't necessarily agree with you on this. I don't really have a stake in the matter either way, but I noticed, like, in, for example, in Genesis chapter 6, where it speaks about the sons of God, you say that you don't believe that that's actually demons and human beings procreating, right?
9: That's correct, yes.
10: Okay. Now, you go on to say, and this is where I disagree with you for the most part, you say that if that was the case, that Satan could have resurrected as the risen Christ. Is that right?
9: No. What I'm saying is that if you hold to the notion that demons have creative power, that demons can actually take on physical form, then you lose epistemic warrant for the central event in Christianity, the resurrection of Jesus Christ, because now you lose the argument for the appearances of Jesus Christ, because Satan could have masqueraded as the resurrected Christ. So I'm simply saying it has real significant apologetic value. And when you suggest that Satan has creative power, it undermines many of the things that we use as a defense of the Christian worldview and faith. But I think on a much more fundamental level, I think the operative point here is that each kind reproduces after its own kind. The notion that non-physical beings interact or intersect sexually with women and produce offspring is not consistent with that very significant point in a biblical worldview that every kind reproduces after its own kind. And not only that, but there's an attendant issue here, and that is demons being non-physical simply don't have the physical means to interact sexually with women. And if they could have done it then, they could do it now.
10: Okay. First of all, I think to claim that as a possibility is one thing, but we don't know for sure exactly if that's the case or not. We don't. There's a lot of things we don't know what could happen. I don't believe that personally, but there are a lot of Bible teachers, for example, Albert Mohler, I think it was MacArthur, many what you would call probably good Bible teachers believe in that other, the traditional view that actually it is part of Satan and human reproducing. Okay.
9: Well, I don't know what they believe or not, but I can go right to the biblical text.
10: I've checked it out. That's what they've said.
9: Right. But here's the point. It's not what anyone says. You have to take what they say and test it in light of Scripture. Whether it's me or any other teacher, you still have to test what is said in light of Scripture. Hold
10: but
9: fast.
10: There's not only one view. People have different views on everything. You can go to the bookstore. There's four different views on about 20 different subjects in the Bible, and they all use the same hermeneutical...
9: No, that's not true. And all I'm pointing out is the ramifications of the view. I'm not suggesting that these are not good teachers. I'm pointing out the ramifications, the logical extension of the view. When Jesus said, a spirit does not have flesh and bone as you see that I have, if Satan had creative power, he could have masqueraded as the resurrected Christ. I'm simply pointing out the logical extension of that.
10: Then what do you do with the evidence of the empty tomb?
9: What do you mean?
10: If he could have resurrected as the risen Christ, that means Jesus didn't resurrect from the dead. So what do you do with the empty tomb?
9: Well, what I'm pointing out is
10: that... What do you do with the empty tomb?
9: Well, I'm trying to answer your question here. I'm saying, first of all, that Jesus Christ suffered fatal torment. I'm saying that the tomb was empty, that Christianity cannot survive an identifiable tomb containing the corpse of Christ. So Christ did rise from the dead. And I'm saying that Christ physically appeared and gave proofs that he was alive, as depicted by Paul in 1 Corinthians chapter 14, and that those proofs utterly transformed the lives of the disciples.
10: Well, your premise then that Satan could have resurrected as the risen Christ is false. Then.
9: I'm not saying that. I answered that question by saying I did not say that. I never said that Satan...
10: You said he could have.
9: No, I'm saying that if Satan had creative power, he could have masqueraded as the resurrected Christ. Remember, in a biblical worldview, Satan can parody what Christ does. He can never duplicate what Christ does. And the reason for that is Satan does not have creative power. That is the province of God alone. But I think more to the point, if you go to the passage itself, when men began to increase in number on the earth and daughters were born to them, the sons of God saw that the daughters of men were beautiful, and they married any of them they chose. Then the Lord said, my spirit will not contend with man forever, for he is mortal. And then you have judgment on humankind. This is not judgment on the angelic hosts having sex with women. And I think the problem here fundamentally is this. People want to read one meaning into a moniker or phrase, or even sometimes into a word in Scripture. And I've said it many times on this show. Words are not univocal. They are equivocal. The children of Israel are called sons of God in Hosea 1:10. You also have fallen angels referred to as sons of God. By the way, you have Satan referred to as God, but certainly we don't think that Satan is God in the ontological sense. So we need to be very careful that we read words in the sense in which they are communicated. And I don't think that there's any sense in this passage whatsoever that what you have in Genesis is a judgment on angels having sex with women. I think that is more in concert with a worldview that is Greek mythology in orientation than Christian theology. Genesis 6:4 is controversial, I grant that. And as with any difficult section of Scripture, it has been open to a wide variety of interpretations. I grant that as well. But it is my conviction that those who hold consistently to a biblical worldview have to reject the notion that women and demons can engage in sexual relations. I reject that as an interjection, however unintended, of pagan superstition into the Scriptures. And I do so because, as I've just pointed out, the notion that demons can produce real bodies and have real sex with real women would invalidate Christ's argument for the authenticity of his resurrection. Jesus assured his disciples, "A spirit does not have flesh and bones, as you see I have." And if indeed a demon could produce flesh and bones, Christ's argument would not only be flawed, but it would be misleading. In fact, it could be logically argued that the disciples did not see the post-resurrection appearances of Christ, but rather a demon masquerading as the resurrected Christ. Furthermore, demons are non-sexual, non-physical, and therefore are incapable of having sexual relations and producing physical offspring. To see that demons are bodies with DNA and fertile sperm is to say that demons have creative power, which is an exclusively divine prerogative. And if demons could have sex with women, as I just said, in ancient times, we would have no assurance they could not do so in modern times, nor would we have any guarantee that the people we encounter every day are fully human. While a biblical worldview does allow for fallen angels to possess unsaved human beings, it doesn't support the notion that a demon-possessed person can produce offspring that are part demon and part human. Genesis 1 makes it crystal clear that all of God's living creatures are designed to reproduce according to their own kinds. I've written about this in detail in the Complete Bible Answer Book Collector's Edition. We also did an in-depth journal article on this very subject, which is accessible to the Ministry of the Christian Research Institute. Again, we can debate this vigorously. We don't have to divide over it, but I think it's a substantial point, and it does have apologetic ramifications. You can access all the information I just talked about at equip.org, and we'll be right back in just a few moments with more of the Bible Answer Man broadcast.
8: 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The Bible Answer Man will continue in just a moment. AM 630 KCIS. 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
13: Now back to the Bible Answer Man broadcast and your host, Hank Hendergraff.
9: Thank you very much, Randy. Back to the phone lines. We'll talk to Jerry now in Miami, Florida. Hi, Jerry.
14: Hi, glad to talk with you. I'd like to know if you just speak briefly on the best method to witness to Muslims.
9: Well, there's no easy answer. I will say this, that witnessing to a Muslim is no different than witnessing to someone who is a garden variety pagan. Witnessing is always the same. It's the power of the gospel to change lives. And the gospel is relatively simple. It's also so profound we can drown in it. But we have to recognize as individuals that we are sinners, and therefore we are in need of a Savior. We need to be willing to repent of our sin and receive Jesus Christ as Savior and Lord of our life. Again, that is true of everyone, regardless of whether they're a Hindu or a Muslim or involved in the kingdom of the cults. Now, Muslims in particular stumble over Jesus Christ because they are taught in their system that it is the unforgivable sin of shirk to assign partners to God. And therefore, they think the notion of believing in Jesus Christ is an unforgivable sin if you append to Jesus Christ that he is God. That is, in their view, assigning partners to God. So they deny the essential of the historic Christian faith that Jesus Christ is wholly divine. They also deny the resurrection of Jesus Christ. So when it comes to essential Christian doctrine, they simply miss on all counts. Now, I want to personally say something about this as well. This is not necessarily easy. I remember many years ago leading a Muslim to the Lord named Saeed, and he was from Amman, Jordan. I met him in a particular city, Birmingham, Alabama. He was there to visit his brother, and I led him to faith in Christ. Well, this turned out to be a long project for me because he ended up coming to live with us for over a year and became part of our family, as it were. I not only baptized him, but I taught him how to share his faith. And during that year, he would constantly struggle with what he had been so grounded in. He had memorized two-thirds of the Quran. He'd been so grounded in the Muslim worldview that sometimes it was hard for him to separate that in his thinking. And so it wasn't an easy thing, but it was one of the most worthwhile things I've ever had the opportunity to do, along with my family. He's become a lifelong friend, and he is now back in Amman, Jordan, and hopefully being a reproducing disciple maker, because we are not just called to win a convert, but to make reproducing disciple makers so that they in turn can multiply and extend the kingdom of God, not by might nor by power, but by his spirit. Back to the phone lines. Next up is Kenny in Cleveland, Tennessee. Hi, Kenny.
15: Hey, Hank. How you doing, my friend?
9: I'm doing well, thank you.
15: Got your Christianity and Crisis 21st Century started on it. Very informative. I had the complete answer book, and I had a friend that was having trouble, so I gave it to him and told him to read it and study and refer to it. And really enjoy your books. Great work. And just going to get your outlook on I flip channels a lot when I have nothing to do, and the big major names come out. I'll just say first names, but one's Kenneth and one's Mike, and really upsets me in a way to watch him, because I actually stopped and watched this Mike guy the other night, and he's taking a Bible and rubbing it up and down the sides of his face like a cat on a scratching pole, and talking about if you'll send $58 seed and use your credit card, that, you know, it opened up doors for him and he got new Corvettes and Mercedes from people. Just kind of really upsets me to see this stuff, because people that don't know no better may be running credit card bills up on a false profit, basically, the way I look at it.
9: Not only maybe, but are. And I don't mind using the last names. You're talking about Kenneth Copeland, no doubt, and Mike Murdoch. But yeah, I mean, the reason I know that is because this is precisely what Mike Murdoch is saying. Delayed obedience becomes disobedience. And then he says, I've asked the Holy Spirit, Father, give me 3,000 miracles for people who will set aside $58 each month for 12 months. If what I said about sowing and reaping is the word of God, I decreed 12 months of miracles, uncommon health, uncommon wisdom, uncommon financial favor, family reconciliation, in Jesus' name, it is done. And I think particularly in the area of financial favor, the only one's going to find it is him, because he's manipulating people in the most crass and corrupt way imaginable, and he is abusing the word of God in the process. You mentioned my book, Christianity in Crisis, 21st Century. In principle, I deal with this. There are all kinds of prosperity cons on the horizon today, and it would be well for God's people to be so familiar with the truth once again, they would recognize this counterfeit as he looms ominously on the horizon of your television program. I want to go back to the phone lines, talk to Ron. He's listening on the web in Prescott, Arizona. Hi, Ron.
16: Good evening, Hank. My question is, if the charisma gifts of 1 Corinthians 12 are for today, should every church have some members in it who exercise those gifts, or does the Holy Spirit only give those gifts to churches who want them?
9: What I would say is that the gifts are available but not normative. And what I mean by that is the Holy Spirit, who worked those gifts through the lives of human beings, could theoretically continue to do that today. But we can know for certain that these gifts are not normative. For example, the gift of miracles would not be a gift that you would suppose to be a normative gift for today. If it was normative, we wouldn't call them miracles. Jesus Christ and the apostles were able to work miracles, and those miracles authenticated who they were. as the very ones who gave us the Word of God, and of course, the very one who is the cornerstone of the Christian church. He is the head of which we are the bride. We are the body.
16: So you would say that those gifts, if given, are given very seldom and in a limited way, not in the same way as they were given in the first century then.
9: I wouldn't say that exactly those words, but that's the gist of what I would say. I'm saying that those gifts are not normative, but I would never suggest that God could not supernaturally intervene in time and space today and even resurrect someone from the dead. But that is not the normative case. In fact, we have Moses and the prophets, said Jesus Christ. If we do not believe them, we will not believe even if someone rises from the dead. So we have everything necessary for faith and practice. We don't need a supernatural sign. We have the supernatural sign. In fact, we have the ultimate sign, the resurrection of Jesus Christ. If you can't believe that, as Jesus Christ rightly said, you wouldn't believe even if someone appeared to you in the flesh, even if someone rose from the dead again today, it wouldn't be enough for you, because we have all the evidence to build a cumulative case for the greatest event in human history, the resurrection of Jesus Christ, which ensures our resurrection as well. And this resurrection is so well documented that the believers, the followers of Christ who were scared and scattered, became lions of the faith because they had seen their Lord die and they had seen him overcome death in the grave, and they knew they too would overcome death in the grave, and as a result of that, they were valiant, and they turned an empire upside down. Hopefully, we can learn from that lesson. When I was in China, I saw men and women who had been imprisoned for their faith. And I thought, wow, I'm not worthy to wash their feet. These were people who had suffered incredible horrors, and yet without an ounce of self-pity, were thanking the Lord for his sovereign arrangement to allow them to live in the most horrid of circumstances for his name's sake and for the gospel. They were truly those who were living with eternity in mind, and therefore they're having a tremendous impact in China. People coming to faith in Christ, the church growing rapidly, Christianity taking root. Why? Because people didn't just say they believed in resurrection, they actually are living resurrection. In fact, more properly stated, they're living the crucified life. They're not just talking about theological precision, which is necessary when we come to a central Christian doctrine, but they're experiencing Christ, they're touching Christ, and the reality of touching Christ has allowed them to say, I no longer live, Christ lives through me. And they're turning a world upside down even as we speak. Thanks for tuning in. We look forward to seeing you right here tomorrow with more of the show.
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17: Welcome to Breakpoint, a daily look at an ever-changing culture through the lens of unchanging truth. For the Colson Center, I'm John Stone Street. This month marks the 130th anniversary of one of the most infamous cases in the history of the United States Supreme Court. Plessy v. Ferguson challenged a notorious Jim Crow law one of many that at the time had replaced slavery with segregation in the South. Homer Plessy was a black man arrested for buying a ticket for a so-called white train car. He was arraigned before Judge John Ferguson for defying a Louisiana law that required railroads to provide what were called equal but separate cars for people of different races. Plessy argued that the Louisiana law imposed a badge of servitude on him and denied him equal protection under the laws and the exercise of his privileges and immunities as a U.S. citizen. The state of Louisiana argued that it was reasonable exercise of the state's police powers. The case worked its way to the U.S. Supreme Court, where, in a 7-1 decision, the court upheld Louisiana's law as constitutional. The court allowed the state to rely on, and I quote, the established usages, customs, and traditions of the people. The decision dealt a crucial blow to efforts for racial equality, validating the separate but equal doctrine as constitutional for several more decades. The lone dissent in the decision came from Justice John Marshall Harlan. Though he was an early supporter of slavery and an opponent of Abraham Lincoln, Harlan came to see the end of the Civil War and the subsequent amendments to the Constitution as part of God's divine plan to free the nation from the evil of slavery. He referred to the Declaration as, quote, our political Bible, with its proclamation of equality as proof of America's moral legitimacy. In Plessy, he provided what's perhaps the most famous dissenting opinion in Supreme Court history, saying, quote, our Constitution is colorblind and neither knows nor tolerates classes among citizens, end quote. In 1954, in Brown v. Education, the court finally overturned the Plessy decision, but in a somewhat ironic way. That decision was based on questionable psychological research, which showed that segregation, in that case school segregation, created a feeling of inferiority among black children. In other words, the court did not argue that segregation was objectively wrong, but only that it was harmful. Regardless, the Brown v. Board of Education decision was the first time that the high court sidestepped the Constitution and relied on social science research to justify a decision. And as such, it's an example of science replacing what are called self-evident truths in the Declaration and the Constitution, in this case, equality. As we consider here the legacy of Plessy for today, it's fitting to consider one of the greatest contemporary speeches given by a sitting Supreme Court justice just recently. Justice Clarence Thomas spoke at the University of Texas to celebrate the 250th anniversary of the Declaration of Independence. In that speech, he said equality is from God, and that the Declaration is in fact, along with the Gospels, one of the greatest anti-slavery documents in the history of Western civilization. He then spoke of Plessy v. Ferguson, calling racial segregation, and I quote, grossly incompatible with our colorblind Constitution, and how Justice Harlan's dissent demonstrated what he called the right thing to do. Thomas is right. Whenever the permanently true principles of the Declaration are rejected, there are consequences. Thus, said Thomas, we have to demonstrate courageous devotion to the enduring principles of the Declaration if the laws of nature and nature's God are to continue to guide us, and if we are to make it for yet another 250 years. For the Colson Center, I'm John Stone Street with Breakpoint.
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19: I think sometimes God looks at his church and says, come on, how long, how many miracles do you have to see? How many changed lives do you have to experience? How many lost causes do you have to see come and turn around before you start believing that I can do anything? Come on, people of God, where's your faith?

0: Welcome to Bold Steps with Mark Job, president of Moody Bible Institute and the senior pastor of New Life Community Church in Chicago. Well, one of the more compelling encounters Jesus had can be found in the book of Mark, chapter 9, a story that will probably resonate with most parents. A desperate father struggles to find help for his young son, who's caught in the grip of something that's robbing him of his destiny and his future. And Mark, you say this story is about robbery, with the enemy coming in to steal what's rightfully ours.
1: Yeah, robbery not in the traditional sense, but robbery in the sense of this boy was demonized. Believe me, I've had quite a few parents come up to me and say, hey, I think my boy's demonized. And I have to say, I think that's just a behavioral problem.
0: Maybe.
1: But the reality is that this boy was actually demonized, and his joy, his future, his sanity, his emotional wellness had been stolen from him. Absolutely. And it reminds me of what scripture says, that the enemy comes to steal, kill, and destroy.
0: Yes.
1: What I love about this, though, this passage, is that the father takes initiative to say, I will not allow my son's destiny to be stolen from him. And I think God is speaking to some parents here to say, hey, you can't change your kids. We wish we could, but you can bring your kids to places where solutions lie.
0: Well, let's learn what God has for us today. Mark has titled this message, Believing Enough to Change, and it starts right now.
2: How many of you here have ever been robbed? Someone broke into your car, a stereo, your house, your wallet, put their hand in the purse and took your iPod, whatever it is. How many of you, raise up, I want to see. So most of you here have experienced some robbery of one sort or another. So you know the feeling of just anger, betrayal. I've been violated. That was mine. That doesn't belong to you. How could you take it? There's been a couple times when I've been robbed. The most recent one was when we started New Life Humboldt Park. I drove my car there for one of our staff meetings as we were getting ready to launch New Life Humboldt Park. And I was running a little bit late, so I jumped out of the car, ran in, and I forgot that I had left my GPS exposed there. West Humboldt Park's not a great place to leave your GPS exposed in your car. Well, when I came out, I saw it. My window had been shattered. The GPS had been taken. And I was mad. I was more mad that I had to replace a window, try to find a place. And it just bothered me that some kid would bust my window and take my time and rob my GPS, especially when we're in the community trying to help them out. And we all experience that feeling of someone taking something that really belonged to us, that should not have been touched. Many of us have experienced physical robbery, but so many of us have experienced spiritual, social, emotional, relational robbery. Because what the Bible says, what Scripture says, it's taught throughout the New Testament, Jesus taught that the enemy comes to steal, kill, and destroy that which God wants us to possess and have. That's our God-given right, our God-given destiny. But the enemy comes to kill, steal, and destroy all that God really wants to give us. I run into people all the time. People in the neighborhood, in the community, people that I pray for, that their life has been stripped, beaten down. They've been robbed of their marriage, robbed of their children, robbed of their finances, robbed of their health, robbed of their peace, robbed of their joy, some robbed of their destiny, some robbed of their God-given purposes in life, some robbed of their mental clarity. Some robbed of their freedom as they're bound in addiction. Without realizing that, they may not even attribute it to him and not even realize that that's part of the scheme and system of the spiritual battle that we're in. That the enemy wants to come and steal everything that God has purposed in his heart to give you. In this passage, we find a man that's been robbed. I'm going to begin reading in Mark chapter 9, verses 14. It says, when they came to the other disciples, they saw a large crowd around them and the teachers of the law arguing with them. As soon as all the people saw Jesus, they were overwhelmed with wonder and ran to greet him. Verse 16, what are you arguing about? He asked. A man in the crowd answered, teacher, I brought you my son who's possessed by a spirit and has been, what's it say? Has been robbed. It robbed him of his speech. Whenever it seizes him, it throws him to the ground. He foams at the mouth, gnashes his teeth, and becomes rigid. I asked your disciples to drive out the spirit, but they could not. Jesus says in verse 19, O unbelieving generation, Jesus replies, how long shall I stay with you? How long shall I put up with you? Bring me the boy. I want you to notice that the background of this passage is that Jesus had, in verse 1 through 13, Jesus had just been to what theologians call the Mount of Transfiguration. He had just gone up to a mountain with three disciples, Peter, James, and John. And as he was on this mountain, one of the most extraordinary things happened to him. In the light of his disciples, Peter, James, and John was his inner core. Suddenly, as he stood there with Peter, James, and John, Moses and Elijah, who had been dead 1,400 years and 900 years already, appeared on this Mount of Transfiguration physically with the disciples. Peter was overwhelmed by what happened, and he spoke. Well, Peter, when he was nervous, he just spoke. How many of you do that? You're nervous, you just talk. Okay, so Peter just gets nervous and he starts talking. Elijah and Moses are there and he just, we should build three tabernacles. It's pretty bad when God has to stop you and interrupt you. A voice from heaven just basically says, hey, this is my beloved son, listen to him. This is not about Moses and not about Elijah. This is about Jesus. And Peter, James, and John saw the manifestation of the glory of God in Jesus, the radiance of Jesus shine. They just had this supernatural mountaintop experience in which they were discovering that Jesus was not only a healer, he was not only a teacher, he was not only a rabbi, but he was something more than that, the Son of God, God himself made man. At the core of Christianity, you cannot be a fully devoted follower of Jesus Christ without fully embracing the divinity of Jesus Christ. Jesus, being all God, became all man. He never gave up his godness, his deity, to become man. Jesus has always been God, will always be God. In John it says, in the beginning was the Word, the Logos, and the Logos was with God, and the Logos became man and dwelt among us. In other words, Jesus has always existed. He's from eternity past and will be into eternity present. He gave up his glory and made himself like a man, but never gave up his God deity to dwell among us. This is core. A lot of people have a skewed view of Jesus. Most cults and deviations of Orthodox Christianity have a skewed, wrong view of who Jesus Christ is. And if you're going to follow Jesus according to Scripture, you need to understand that Jesus was more than just a good model to follow, but that Jesus is all God. And that's the only reason why it is through our faith in Jesus Christ that we have access to God the Father, because he was all God and became all man and died. And the blood that dripped from the cross of Calvary was not the blood of a good martyr like Gandhi or Martin Luther King or some other social reformer. This was the blood of God himself. The core of Christianity. So when Jesus came down from the Mount of Transfiguration with Peter, James, and John, they were abuzz with what had just happened. They were talking about it. Jesus had said, don't tell anybody. So they were busting with the secret. Wow, we just saw Jesus glow in the dark. I mean, we saw this transformation. This is the Son of God. So they came down from the mountain full of faith and full of power. And as they approached the crowd, they saw that some people were arguing and discussing, and they were raising their voices. And so Jesus approaches them and he says, when they see Jesus, everybody turns around and he says, what are you arguing about? A man in the crowd who brought his son says, teacher, I brought you my son who's possessed by a spirit that's robbed him of his speech. And he goes on to describe, whenever it seizes him, it throws him to the ground, foams at the mouth, gnashes his teeth, becomes rigid. And he says, I asked your disciples to drive out the spirit, but listen, but they could not. Here's a man desperate, bringing his son to Jesus, and he ends up with his disciples. The disciples do what they always do. They lay hands on him. They say, in the name of Jesus, be gone, but nothing seemed to happen. I'm sure they tried again and again. Maybe they gathered a few more disciples. Hey, let's bring the crew. Let's all, six of us or seven of us, let's lay hands on him and see what happens. But they prayed and shouted and tried to cast out demons, but this one did not seem to respond. If you're taking notes this morning, I want you to jot this down. When you open the doors to the enemy, he will rob you of what God intended to be yours.
0: 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And once again, here's Mark Jobe.
2: We don't know how this young man was exposed to demonic influence. We don't know if when he was younger, his parents were around spiritual influence and dabbled in it. We don't know if there was hatred and bitterness there that opened up the door. We don't know how this young man was exposed, but we know that he was exposed. And by the way, can I tell you, I believe that whatever parents are exposed to, they expose their children to. Nine out of 10 cases that I've ever encountered with when children are heavily exposed to something, it's not because on their own they became exposed to it. It's because the covering, the doors were opened through the parents that allow it to invade the children or oppress the children. Are you hearing me today? You see, I believe that God's funnel of protection has to do with the stronger the father and the mother are, the more united they are in their faith, the more they're under the protection of the hand of God, the safer your children are. I believe there's no greater protection than a mother and father that love Jesus and are praying together on a regular basis for their children and trying to live in a godly way and submitted to the authority of Jesus. Because when the enemy tries to attack your children, he's got to go through the mom and he's got to go through the dad and he's got to go through the power of Jesus himself to try to get to the children. So they are under a strong protective covering. Many of our children are exposed to the attacks of the enemy because we've left them exposed. They've been exposed because dad has abdicated his responsibility to be a father, because mom is not focused on serving God and full of the Spirit. And so the family relation breaks down and the doors are open and the children are exposed to anger, substance abuse, jealousy, exposed to anything that the enemy wants them to have, because oftentimes we have left them exposed. I haven't protected them, guarded them. We've allowed things into our own life thinking that you can isolate what's in your life and it will never affect your children. Listen to me, parents. Look up at me. This is huge. Whatever you allow into your life, you are allowing into your children's life. Whatever. You say, my kids really don't know about it. You see, anytime I smoke pot, I'd smoke it at work and in the alley behind work. And so my kids will never know about it. Listen, they may not know about it now, but your kids are smart. They will find out about it in time. Oh, they don't know about it. Let me tell you, they may not even physically know about it, but there is a spiritual openness that you are giving to them by whatever you are involved in. Listen to me, fathers, you get involved in pornography, you get involved in whatever you do on your computer and videos and so forth, pornography, and you think it doesn't affect your children. There's a spiritual effect that's splashing onto your children, whether they see it or don't see it. It has an effect on their life. Listen, when you are super angry and you think that it's isolated just to yourself, your anger is splashing onto the destiny of your children. Listen, when you mismanage your money and you're living in debt and in poverty, you are setting something in motion into your children's life. You are setting a cycle of poverty and indebtedness into your children's life. When you act in violence and you uncontrolled anger and you are disciplining in a abusive way, you are setting into motion a cycle that will have deep repercussions in your children's life and their destiny, because there is nothing that we do as parents that doesn't have a splashover effect on our children's destiny. And most of the young people that I know that are robbed in one way or another in their life at an early age have been robbed because in some way or another we've left the doors open for the enemy to rob them. And I don't know this man's story, but I know how life is. If his son was struggling in such a way, someone left the door open. I believe the enemy will take as much as he can take. And this young boy had been robbed of his speech. He had been robbed of a normal childhood. He would fling himself into the water. He would fling himself into fire. He would go into these convulsions. He could not speak properly. And the root of it was a spiritual issue.
0: 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Well, Mark, it's Mother's Day weekend, and to show honor to moms and grandmoms out there, today we have a special resource called Strong in Battle, written by a mother and grandmother, Susie Larson. Susie's with us, so let's talk with her about this.
1: Absolutely. So happy Mother's Day to all the mothers that are listening. You know, Wayne, I've discovered, and Susie, I've discovered that Mother's Day, yeah, it can be a happy day because we're celebrating mothers, but for so many mothers, it's also a day of pain, regrets, struggles, sometimes because their children are maybe not in the place they want them to be. They make a direct line of correlation between their parenting and their kids' situation. Susie, give us a word of encouragement for mothers that may be battling that right now.
3: Boy, I could just wrap my arms around you and hug you if I could. But I want to tell you, someone once said that as parents, we take too much

0: grasping, trying to reason. And he said the more that she grasped, the more he locked his elbows and dug his heels into what he was doing. Finally, the Lord showed her that she'd actually made an idol out of not only her son's choices, but her reputation because of her son's choices. And the Lord invited her to repent and to trust the Lord afresh. So she released her son to the Lord and just started to enjoy God again. She got into his word. She enjoyed her worship playlist, and suddenly her whole countenance changed. And he said, I remember the day. He said, I walked over to visit her. I walked in the door, and I clearly walked out of darkness into light because she shone so brightly. And he said, what changed, Mom? And she said, I realized that you belong to God. I belong to God. I'm going to enjoy him and trust him with you. And he said, after that, I felt the full weight of my sin and choices because she wasn't grabbing for me anymore. Wow. And in due time, he said, I made a U-turn and came back to the faith. So I say to the woman who's brokenhearted right now, especially because you're looking around at everybody else's celebration, your identity is secure. Yeah. You are deeply loved, and just never underestimate the power of faith-filled surrender and faith-filled prayers.
1: Yeah.
2: Mark, can I ask you to pray for that listener who's feeling what that mom once felt?
1: Absolutely. Father, we pause right now in Jesus' name. I pray for that mother that is looking at Mother's Day with a weight on her shoulders, God, feeling the guilt, the pain, the burden of grandson, son, daughter that's not walking with you. I pray in Jesus' name that today, even today, she would start looking to the heaven, feeling the favor of the Father, enjoying who she is as a daughter of the Most High God. And Father, even if things don't change tomorrow or next week, that the joy will change, Father. So I pray for a fresh touch of your Spirit and a new joy deposited in her soul. In Jesus' name, amen.
2: Amen. Susie Larson, thank you for sharing that hopeful story with us.
0: Honored to be with you today. Thanks for having me.
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3: USA Radio News, I'm Ron Warner. FBI Director Kash Patel says federal agents disrupted four alleged terror plots during last year's holiday season, including planned attacks in multiple states. Patel says the Bureau is expanding the use of artificial intelligence to process threats faster and prevent future attacks, while critics continue debating the balance between national security and government surveillance. A new release of government UAP files is reigniting debate over what the public should know. The Trump administration unveiled declassified videos, Apollo mission photos, and FBI documents tied to unidentified aerial phenomenon, calling it a push for transparency. Supporters say Americans deserve access to the information, while skeptics caution that unanswered questions still remain. California election officials found nearly 600 uncounted ballots months after certification, though officials say the discovery did not change election results. From America's News Network, USA Radio News.
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6: Sound Transit must cut $34.5 billion over 20 years, which means major changes to light rail plans. Brad Ford reports.
7: Projects staying on the books are the West Seattle Link Extension and Tacoma Dome Link, Everett Link with Phases 1 and 2, and an initial segment of the Ballard Link to Seattle Center. The T-Line will extend to Tacoma Community College, and the South Kirkland to Issaquah Link would open in 2050. Some other plans will get design funding, and the rest are on hold. I'm Brad Ford.
6: Alaska Airlines has announced it's preparing to take on $1 billion in new debt. The Seattle Times reports the airline is facing higher than expected fuel costs this year. Alaska Air Group, the airline's parent company, said that additional borrowing would help maintain cash flow and keep its fleet and schedules on track. The company is looking to raise $1 billion through a debt offering and adding to an existing loan. The Seattle-based carrier announced it has lost $193 million in the first months of 2026. In sports, the Seattle Mariners are in Chicago tonight, starting a three-game series with the White Sox. In the WNBA, the Seattle Storm opened their regular season. They're at home tonight against Golden State. In Major Junior Hockey, the Western Hockey League Championship Series starts tonight in Everett with the Silvertips hosting Prince Albert. Game two of the best of seven will be tomorrow night at Angel of the Winds Arena. And in Major League Soccer tomorrow night, the Seattle Sounders are home to face San Diego. In our KCIS Seattle area forecast, partly cloudy tonight, mostly sunny tomorrow, partly sunny on Sunday, and mostly sunny on Monday. Our lows tonight, the mid-40s to lower 50s. Highs tomorrow, the 60s to mid-70s, 60s to lower 70s Sunday, and 70 to 75 on Monday. We'll take a look at traffic next.
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6: Most of our slowdowns currently take just a few extra minutes to get through today, except for northbound 5, getting into Seattle from Michigan up to the express lane entrance. That's about a 15-minute delay, while southbound 5 takes an extra 15 to 20 minutes from northeast 85th off and on down to Mercer. South 5, also heavy approaching JBLM, an extra 20 from approaching Thorn Lane to leaving Lakewood. Also a reminder, the 520 shift begins this weekend with a closure of eastbound 520 between I-5 and Montlake starting at 11 o'clock tonight until 5 o'clock Monday morning. And both directions of the Highway 99 tunnel under downtown Seattle will be shut down from 10 tonight until 6 tomorrow morning for maintenance. And traffic is from World Concern. 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
9: Hi, this is Janet Parshall, host of In the Market, and you're listening to AM 630 KCIS, the station that keeps you inspired for life.
10: Welcome to In the Market with Janet Parshall. Today's program is where Janet and her husband Craig take some of the stories making headlines this week and offer their insight and analysis. Before they get started, let's take a quick look back at some of the highlights from the week.
1: interesting is that my answer to your question is actually going to answer both the Muslim and the person who might say, oh, hypergrace. And there's no such thing as the law that we have to follow anymore either. And it all comes from that whole thing is that he comes to fulfill the law and the prophets. It's both the law and the prophets, not just the law, but also the prophets who prophesied about the one who would be, who was to come, who would be the fulfillment of the law and the eternal sacrifice for all of sin, because the blood of bulls and goats cannot possibly wash away the sin of human beings. It can only cover it, but not wash it away.
5: When they go into the land, they're told basically to take what is today, what today is Israel, the boundaries in the north, with Syria and with Lebanon, and then down in the south to the Wadi El Arish and the Eilat, area of Eilat, and the Gulf of Eilat down there. So it would be what is basically today, that's what God intended Joshua to conquer.
11: Working at home and not going into an office and not interacting with other people. And certainly as we went online for church, and then a lot of people stayed online and they don't go into a church and build real community into a church. They go to a big service, but they walk out and they really don't have community. And all of this is part of the factors that are influencing the mood of people and the way that people function on a day-to-day basis, because belonging and being in relationship with other people are two of the most important things, belonging to God first and then belonging to others, and finding your group and your tribe, very, very important to your mental health.
12: If you're on fentanyl or meth or coke or crack or K2 or angel dust or whatever, we assume you have a cognitive capability of being first aware of your situation and to have a good understanding of what you need to do. What I've been proposing, and a lot of people, by the way, on the other side of my traditional thinking is starting to come to the same conclusion, we need to start letting first responders, not judges, be able to make decisions on the street.
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15: Impeachment proceedings against South Africa's president, Cyril Ramaphosa, have been revived.
16: Iranian state media on Friday released video it said showed its troops seizing an oil tanker in the Gulf of Oman. The capture of the Barbados-flagged ship Ocean Koi comes as Iran and U.S. forces clashed in the Gulf on Thursday.
13: Janet and Craig have lots to share, and they'll put the first story on the table when we return. 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

0: Kramer with Mission Network News. Another senior Hezbollah leader taken out. Meanwhile, flares of violence in Kenya are raising serious concerns. Stories, prayer points, and more on the way. But first, fallout from the Iran war continues as Israel hits Lebanon's capital for the first time in weeks, killing a senior Hezbollah commander. Tit-for-tat strikes between Hezbollah and Israel has spared Beirut until now. Hard for Lebanon's Camille Melki says,
1: though we have a ceasefire, we really don't have a cessation of fire. Every day there has been death, there has been destruction.
0: Diplomacy runs parallel to ongoing violence. The United States confirmed yesterday that it will host new talks between Israeli and Lebanese ambassadors next week.
1: Lebanon and Israel, for the first time in decades of conflict, have agreed to sit face-to-face in negotiations rather than have a third party mediate the negotiations back and forth.
0: Earlier this week, Lebanon's parliament speaker said there could be no negotiations with Israel until the fighting stops. Yet the U.S. continues to push for peace.
1: U.S.'s best interest is to separate Lebanon from the control of the Iranian regime.
0: Continued fighting in southern Lebanon means more displacement and people in need. Hard for Lebanon recently added 2,600 new families to its aid roster. Pray for believers, distributing both physical help and gospel hope. Elsewhere, a series of attacks along a key highway in eastern Kenya has communities on edge. One incident just a couple weeks ago saw seven Christians in a farming community killed by Muslim Somali herdsmen. Gunmen also killed a local child just a few days later, leading residents to blockade the Garissa-Mawingi Highway in protest. Government leaders say the escalating situation should be declared a national emergency. To Greg Kelly with Unknown Nations, Kenya's Christians have a clear mission.
2: There's all kinds of Christian churches, hundreds and hundreds of evangelical, amazing churches in Nairobi that really need to begin mobilizing and sending workers to the east.
0: Many Somali Muslims live in eastern Kenya along the border with Somalia. And Somalia is where the Al-Shabaab Islamic terrorist group is based.
2: These attacks and tensions that we're hearing are happening on the road that goes to Somalia. Now that it's creeping closer to Nairobi, all of a sudden people are starting to raise the alarms and having concerns.
0: Kelly urges us to pray for the Kenyan church to rally on mission to Somali Muslims who are less than 1% Christian.
2: What that will do is that will trigger a movement of Somalis who then go back to their country, taking the gospel with them. Kenya has every opportunity to reach the Somali people inside of Kenya with the gospel of Jesus Christ.
0: And a young Christian woman has reportedly been arrested in Iran amid a growing crackdown. Sat7 received word on Wednesday that a 30-year-old Iranian woman named Azali has been detained by the regime. John Cernelia, president of Sat7 USA, says this arrest hits close to home for the ministry.
3: She has a history of posting pro-Christian content on Instagram, and she's been arrested because of that. And we're getting this information from an employee of ours who works for our Iranian channel, because this employee is related to this young 30-year-old woman.
0: Iran has arrested more than 4,000 people and executed at least 21 since the war began, including many Christians. Cernelia says cases like Azali's show the very real dangers Iranian Christians are facing, especially now. It's an urgent call for the global body of Christ to respond.
3: And this is just a glimpse and probably a small portion of the atrocities in that country. Well, we can't do much here in the U.S., but we absolutely can fall on our knees at the foot of the cross and cry out to God, the Prince of Peace, to bring an end to all this.
0: Find your place in the story at missionnews.org. 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